0: His question is, if God has no physical form, what image could we possibly be made in?
1: Well, you know, the physical form is right. God is spirit, and those who worship him must worship him in spirit and truth. Now, think about, since God is outside of time, when he made Adam, was he made in such a way that Jesus then copied the body of Adam to become like one of us, or was that what God had in mind all along? Throughout the scriptures, you see a lot of anthropomorphisms, which is the arm of the Lord or the voice of the Lord or the, you know, a lot of expressions, you know, about the kind of a physical feature of God. But we know he doesn't have a physical feature. Jesus, however, does. And there's a representation there that I believe that when God even made Adam and Eve, he was making him in one sense something that he knew his own son would become and would be very expressive. I mean, just when you think about a person's face, we see the scriptures speak about the face of the Lord. Now, we can't see him, but his face is revealing in brightness. Now, the Bible does say when we see him now in our new body, we will see him as he is, which is wonderful. But when we say see, how do we see? Do we see with lights bouncing off the rods and cones in the back of our eye, or do we see the unseeable? And I think that's the mystery. I mean, we are limited in this physical frame to comprehend and know God. But when you're filled with the Spirit, he gives you insight. He gives you wisdom. So I don't think anything to do with their physical form. I think it is all just the nature of God and what he is. He's love. And that's really what he's called us to be. You know, we're to be holy, set apart for him, uncorrupted. Love is key. Patience, kindness, goodness of God is reflected in what the definition of love is. So I think really that's following in his image.
0: And the follow-up question that comes from this is about the second person of the Trinity, right? Let us make man in our image. So the question is, was Jesus before he became man? Was there a form in the second person of the Trinity?
1: You know, from the foundation of the world, you know, Jesus and the Father and the Spirit were in fellowship. In what form? Was there a form for Jesus? That's a great question. I tend to think that Jesus took human form at a certain point in time and then keeps that to be that mediator between us. So I would not see him necessarily, yet when you see him appear in the Old Testament, you know, he look, nothing is too hard for God, but God is, I mean, when I think of the vast number of planets and galaxies beyond the universe, we can't even conceive of that, you know, how intimately he's acquainted with each of our ways. So the vastness of God is something the Bible speaks about, yet the tenderness and the very accuracy and the tiny details of God is quite amazing too. Form, I don't see form in a physical, I mean, again, those are molecules that Jesus took upon himself. I think it's, God transcends all of that.
0: Yeah, because his identity of Jesus did not happen until he came to earth.
1: And even when we become, we'll still have our body, but it'll be a new body. It'll be a spiritual body. We'll be capable of, you know, eating, just like anyone else. At the same time, we won't have any barriers, like a physical barrier. Like, I can't walk through a wall. What Jesus did, of course, when he was, you know, resurrected.
0: Yep. Okay, thanks, Mikey. Good question. If you just tune in, this is Bridge Bible Talk. Robert Baltadano here with Pastor Lloyd Pulley, and we're here answering your Bible questions. Any question you have on the Christian faith, call us now, 888-712-7434, 888-712-7434. Back to the phones, Angelina in Florida. Thanks for holding, Angelina. What's your question?
2: Yeah, no problem. So my question is pretty much, for someone like myself who was exposed to God and church when I was young, I'm approaching 30 now, and, you know, I need to get back into a solid, not just relationship with talking with God, but understanding and actually reading and getting down into the Bible. And I won't lie, like, it's kind of overwhelming. I don't know where to start. I don't have a Bible. Like, I don't even know what to buy. And, you know, like, it's just like, my question is, where does somebody start?
0: How long have you been a Christian?
2: Well, I guess my whole life, but I

0: I admittedly, you know, when I was young, I kind of was like, well, I don't know if this is real. And, you know, I was a teen and everything, and I just focused on my life and didn't make the time for it. And also, it wasn't super prevalent in my family. Like, I went here and there, but,
1: Yeah, well, definitely, well, we'll, and you listen, before we're off of the phone, we'll send you a Bible, okay?
0: Oh.
1: All right,
0: oh,
1: so, well, so oh. I'll let Pastor Lord answer your question here, but don't hang up, because we're going to get your info, okay?
0: Okay,
1: all right.
0: Sure.
1: Pastor Lord, what do you think?
2: Well, it's a great question to have. You know, I walked away from the faith and wasn't really grounded. I kind of had a nominal belief that there was a God and Jesus was him, but I didn't know how to really relate with him. I was walking away trying to find my own way, and you know, that didn't go so great, and realized I needed something, and I, by the mercy of God, my grandmother was praying for me, so I came back. Well, one of the things that was key in my development as a young believer was, one, I got plugged into a solid Bible teaching place, and that was key in college. And around good people who knew the Lord and loved the Lord, and there's no, you know, no weirdness in it. There was just very just down to earth people who loved God and loved me and helped me in my journey, and that made a big difference, because I, even as a young believer, it was like you say, it was like a whole new thing. I picked up the Bible after a long time, and man, just like you, like, how do I get this? So I started in the New Testament. The Old Testament was still a little scary for me. I mean, I could read some Psalms and Proverbs, but the rest of it I didn't quite fully understand. So I did start in the New Testament. And, you know, I had more questions than answers going through the scriptures, no doubt. I remember spending more and more time, because I was encouraged, if I read my Bible, I'm going to get to know the Lord. Now, there's a reason, Lena, that it seems so overwhelming, is because in a way it's kind of like mining for gold. You know, you're the Lord is revealing his mind to you, but even as a child, you know, you're learning how to talk. You don't fully understand what's being fully conveyed until you get a little older, but you're learning the words, you're learning how to form sentences, you're learning a vast amount of information as a young child that doesn't make sense until you start maturing. So in a way, just keep reading. Even if you don't fully understand it, you will find that even in places that are hard to understand, there's some plain teaching. And I think the Lord wants us to get used to that. Just like we have to mine thousands of pounds of ore to get to 1 ounce of gold. So just keep reading. And the rest of the time, as you're growing more and more that ore, you'll find more and more gold in it. You'll find more and more things that you never saw before. Every time I read through the Bible, even to this day, I read through the Bible now, and I find new things I never saw. Like, wow, I'm making connections with other parts of the Bible. So Bible is key, and simple prayer. Look, Angelina, you could say, Lord, I don't know what you're trying to say to me here. Can you help me? And he will give you wisdom, and he'll guide you with some people in your life, and you get connected to give you some answers. There's great resources online, but there's also a lot of weird stuff online. So reputable sources are important. And, you know, I know that, you know, we can give you some resources too. We'll send to you. And where in Florida are you, by the way?
0: Oh, I'm down here in Miami.
2: Okay. I know the pastor of Calvary Chapel, Miami.
0: Really?
2: My grandson is actually 20 minutes from there, going to the University of Miami.
1: Zach.
2: But Zach Vasquez, great. He and his wife, Amanda, are amazing people. And I would highly recommend that church. Yeah. You can't go wrong there. They're real. It's down to earth. It's wonderful music, worshiping God and learning. He teaches through the scriptures, just like I do. I go through all the scriptures and, you know, making them applicable to life today. I think you find a great place there.
1: Yeah, tell them that
2: Say to Zach and Amanda, if you meet them, if you go there this Sunday, just say, hey, you know, Pastor Lloyd and Robert mentioned the church here.
0: Yeah, I definitely will. And it's like you read my mind, because I was going to say next that I was like, I don't even know how to find a church, because there's so many different, flavors of Christianity. And I was like, where do you start there?
1: Yeah, well, listen, we're gonna take our break right now. Stay on the line, and our call screener is going to get your mail-in address. I'm going to send you a study Bible, okay?
0: Oh, wonderful. Thank you so much. I appreciate it.
1: Absolutely. Stay on the line and we'll get that to you. God bless you. We'll be back in 3 minutes.
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1: And we are back live here, Bridge Bible Talk, in our studios, answering your Bible questions, 888-712-7434, 888-712-7434. And we have another half an hour to go, so you got plenty of time, 888-712-7434. Before break, Pastor Lloyd, it's always a blessing to get a call like Angelina, new believer, wants to just get plugged in, wants to read the Bible, what do I do? They're wonderful calls.
2: Well, and it's great. And from time to time, if you're in a particular area that we know a solid church, we'll let you know. And there's a few good options there. But we really love Zach and Amanda there in Miami, Calvary Chapel, Miami.
1: That's right. Okay, we're gonna go back to the phones. Luigi, New York. Thanks for holding, Luigi. How can we help you?
4: Yes. Good afternoon, pastors. I have a question.
1: Sure.
4: When Jacob wrestled with God, Jacob saw God, but of God allowed him to live. Why is that? I mean, we were told that no one sees God face to face.
2: Right. It's a very good question, Luigi. When Jacob is wrestling with the man who you eventually recognize as not just a man, he realizes this is very the Lord. I mean, that's what's called a Christophany, Christ appearing in the Old Testament. But of course, Christ in human form is appearing. So he sees his human form. Try to think of Jesus like this in a way. You know, the glory, the Shekinah glory of God that's in the temple was housed in a temple. And before it was a temple, it was in the wilderness, and it was covered with goat skins and all kinds of beaver, the various kinds of animal skins. So you had this amazing beauty on the inside and this ugly exterior. So when Jesus came as a man, of course, he came, as no one desired him, that he was not that attractive that people would desire him. He was just a normal guy, but inside was who he was. So we saw Jesus, but we really try to think of it this way. If you saw God the way he is, like even Moses was put in the cleft of the rock and his hand guarded it, because he couldn't look on God directly, but he could see the afterglow. No one, I guess another illustration would be like, if you wanted to study the sun, if you were astronomy and you really want to study all the sunspots, and you took a telescope and you pointed it at the sun, would you see the sun? No, you would be blinded in a second. So what they do to see the sun, they give an extremely dark filter. And that dark filter then blocks out the incredible glory so that you can actually see the detail of the sun. Well, I believe God revealed himself, of course, through the prophets and in times past and had different theophanies, but it was when his son came that he revealed himself. And now we look at Jesus and when we look close enough and realize, wow, we're seeing what God is really like, we can now understand because Jesus is modeling the perfect man and he's modeling an example for God. But we can see him because he's human. So I think anytime it references, they saw, even in Mount Sinai, it says that the elders that came up, they saw God, but they didn't see, they saw like Moses saw the burning bush. They saw something that was glowing, but they didn't see the fullness of God. No one, according to 1 John 4:12 says, no one has ever seen God. But if we love one another, God lives in us and his love is made complete. And that's an amazing thing. We can be a light and a shine to others who don't know the Lord by letting him working through us.
1: Should I clear it up for you, Luigi?
4: Oh, absolutely. And Pastor Lloyd, I might add that Pastor Alan Lapp sends his regards.
2: Oh, okay. Well, great. Thank you so much. Well, God bless you.
4: God bless you as well. Bye-bye. All right.
1: Thank you, Luigi. 888-712-7434. Pastor Lloyd, we have some email or social media questions coming in to us. Nancy on YouTube. Thank you, Nancy, for sending this to us. The question is, can women be pastors under the leadership of their husband who are the pastor of the church. So that would be a pastor's wife.
2: Yeah, it becomes a little bit of a, you know, complicated thing just to fully understand. I mean, would they be titled pastor? Because then everyone has to acknowledge them as pastor if they have the title of pastor. And that title comes with authority. And of course, the Lord made it plain that the elders in the church, which would include pastors, are to be the husband of one wife, and they're to, you know, they've got certain requirements, and that, you know, women were not to have that same authority. They were made in God's image for their glory of their husbands, and yet at the same time, women can be an amazing pastor, if you will, to women. But should women call the pastor's wife or a woman's leader pastor is the question. I think it just becomes, you know, problematic. First of all, I don't care whether people call me pastor. I'm fine with calling my first name. You know, you're welcome to call my first name. I don't need that title. I mean, I guess for parents often say, well, my child wants to be respectful, and that's, I understand that. But I don't need to walk around with a title. I don't need to tell everybody I've got this honorary doctorate. I've got to have those. I can't put those letters at the end of my name anyway. So I think it's really a matter of, if you're ministering to women and you're a godly woman, you're pouring into women, you know, why is the title needful? In fact, people oftentimes that are worried about the title, you know, I wonder, is he caring about the title or the purpose? Like, if I'm not pastoring, whether I have the title or not, you know, is going to be irrelevant. I want a pastor, and elders should eld, and deacons should deek, you know? otherwise, it's a title rather than a function.
1: Okay. All right. Another social media question here is from Carrie on YouTube. What do you think about the gift of discerning of spirits? The gift of discerning of spirits.
2: Discerning of spirits is described as one of the gifts that I think is called it's kind of a revelation gift. In other words, God knows everything. Mm-hmm. So he knows what we're thinking. He knows whether something is coming from us or from some other spirit. And we might not know, but he gifts us with an insight. He gives us words of wisdom and words of knowledge, you know, that we would not know without him revealing it to us, oftentimes from his word as well. But when it comes to discerning the spirits, I think it's really discerning, is this of the Lord or is this for some false spirit? There are many false Christs and false spirits and lying spirits that have gone out in the world. So how do we discern that? Well, you know, as we get to know the Lord more in his word, we'll have good discernment generally. But there are some times when spirits can be incredibly clever. And I know that a lot of people are deceived by certain spirits that think that Christians can be demon possessed, and they've got to discern which spirit it is. And we've got to let the spirit tell us his name, and we've got to command it or decree it. So much of this tradition gets written into it. I think it came in a very simple way to me as a young believer when I had heard a Mormon teacher at my college talk about Jesus and the Bible, and I was very impressed. He sounded like he knew what he was talking about. I didn't know anything about Mormonism, and I went up afterwards and I said, are you a Christian? And he says, oh, yes. So I thought, wow, that's great. So later I talked to one of my mature, you know, teachers at my campus group about this Mormon missionary that had come, and he's a Christian. And they go, oh, no, they do not believe the same Jesus that we believe in. They don't believe the Bible. They think it's a secondary book, but the Book of Mormon is going to give them wisdom. And I'm like, wow, he sounded so Christian. But there was, and I remember, even as a young Christian, I knew there was something that just wasn't right. I couldn't put my finger on it. I think the Lord gave me a discerning of spirit. Like, be careful. Talk to somebody that knows more before you trust in that leader.
1: Would you say the example would be Acts 16 when they were, you know, the slave girl?
2: Oh, she's saying, these are servants of the Most High. She was actually promoting them.
1: Yeah.
2: But
1: he knew that wasn't coming from the Holy Spirit.
2: He recognized, though they were being promoted, it wasn't from the right spirit.
1: So he told her to shut up.
2: Yeah. Well, basically. He told the spirit.
1: The spirit, right.
2: To be quiet. Right. And the spirit came out of the girl. And she was rescued. And, of course, the men of the city were angry because this woman was with that spirit, brought in a lot of money. She was a sideshow.
1: Yeah. Wow. All right, good question. Thanks again for your question there on social media. Again, YouTube, Facebook, if you have more questions, send those to us. We're going to go back to the phones. We're going to go to Joe in New Jersey. Hi, Joe. Thanks for holding.
5: Hey, how are you today?
1: Good.
5: What's okay, English is my second language. I'm Brazilian, so apologize. Please try to translate any mistakes.
2: Okay? No worries.
5: We're touching the Mormonism again, and so I have a position about this.
1: Okay.
5: And I need a clarification, because I have loved ones, I got people that I love, they're Mormons, so I like to clear my head. If I want to talk to them, I have to have words, put it out there. Right now, I don't have confidence enough. But that's what I know.
2: Okay.
5: It's related to Dead Sea Scrolls.
2: Yes.
5: It's related to the passage on Mormon Bible that prophecies that Joseph Smith will meet somebody on the later days when all the Bible be corrupted, they're going to get the real one, et cetera, et cetera, et cetera.
1: Mm-hmm.
5: Well, and then the Dead Sea Scrolls pops up, and that passage is not there. Dead Sea Scrolls confirm our Bible.
1: Mm-hmm.
5: Word by word, there's nothing different there. It's just a proof of the reality. But in my vision, the only thing that I say that this Joseph Smith is just opportunist on some period history to put up something kind of religion to, I don't know for what. So I have a bad, very bad vision of Mormonism. Am I wrong? Am I judging?
2: Help
5: me out here.
2: Well, first of all, you're actually, Paul writes in the Galatians, that if someone comes to you and brings a different gospel, which Mormonism is, it is a gospel that's not really a gospel. It's really a system of works and a lot of ceremony. And, then don't believe them. And if they bring a different Jesus, the Jesus of the Book of Mormon is actually, not the Jesus of the Bible at all. I think he's the spirit brother of Lucifer. And both of them had a plan to try to redeem people. And the Father liked Jesus' plan better than Lucifer. And then Lucifer was angry and got upset and turned into the devil. So it's a totally different story. And you're right. I mean, when you go back into the Dead Sea Scrolls, they only verify that what we had all along was fine. So even Mormonism and Islam, who says that the Bible was corrupted, has a real difficult time, because we have evidence that shows it had remained unchanged. And we have evidence that 99% of, we can be certain our New Testament is the exact same letters that were scattered all around in the first and second century. So we have authority that's scientific and clear. But Mormonism has no archaeological finds, no evidence for all the people and places that Joseph Smith talks about. All the stories that are there, there's nothing to verify them except, he had this vision. Same thing with Muhammad. When he had that vision, there's nothing that, the Quran, when it was compiled in so many different areas, and it wasn't really written down until a couple hundred years after Muhammad lived. Where the New Testament was right there when everybody was around that remembered Jesus, what he said and what he did. So, yeah, you're not wrong in having a hard time with Mormonism. And even if you have family or friends that are Mormons, that doesn't mean you're being mean. You're being honest, and you want them to know the Jesus of the Bible. I'd be very. You're not attacking Mormonism or them personally. You're challenging them, just like the Bible's been challenged for many years, and that's helped us. It's helped us get some answers, mm-hmm. and we found them.
5: I got a follow-up question.
2: Okay.
5: What about this talk that is fairly new in people's mouth today, the Ethiopian Bible with all those books?
2: Right.
5: They are not part of the King James Version or otherwise.
1: They're not part of the Bible at all.
2: They've got, I think, 80 books in the Ethiopian Bible, and many of them are parts of rabbinical traditional writings or some writings that came 300 years after the time of Christ, and they never had any real verification. Just try to think of it this way. When it comes to rare books, if you went to buy a rare book, you're going to pay a lot of money because they're rare. There's not many. Well, when a book is rare, that's not a good sign it was a good book. Might be a good collector item, but it's not really a good book, because a real good book, everyone's going to want to buy. There's going to be lots of copies. There's going to be bestseller lists. And so the Bible is on the bestseller list. Let's put it that way. It was so widely copied and spread around in the first century that even if somebody wanted to change it, it would be impossible to, because they've got all the old copies all over the place to compare any new thing. So the Ethiopian Bible, they don't put the same scrutiny on all those writings. It's kind of, they take pride that we've got the most books of the Bible. Well, they're pulling out some very rare things that no one really accepted. Some are historical, like the Maccabees, or some books that are the Apocrypha that are helpful in some degree. But they don't have the same canon or test of Scripture.
5: Understood.
1: Now, you know,
5: I appreciate that.
1: Joe, I want to send you a book on Mormonism. You said you have family and friends that are involved in the whole Mormonism movement.
5: Yeah, I have a very close friends.
1: Okay, well, listen.
5: I love much. Yeah.
1: If you stay on the line, we'll get your mailing address and I'll send you a book called Reasoning from the Scriptures with Mormons by Ron Rhodes. It's a good book for you to have. Good
2: great
1: resource.
2: Book. Great book.
1: All right.
5: Thank you. Thanks for the time.
1: Absolutely.
5: I got 10 seconds. I want to put something out there. A little death trap that I found on the Muslim faith. That, they say there on the Quran that only God can judge. Right? So they preach that. And but when they talk about Isa, Jesus Christ, they say that whatever he did it, but it's not God. But they also say that he's going to be judging humanity at the end of times. So I ask some Muslim guy, okay, so only God judges, but what your Quran says to us that Jesus will be judging if only God's judge? So that means Jesus is God, right? I had no answer for that.
2: Well, that's a good question.
5: That trap that I have in their own books that I found out just when I threw it over there.
1: Oh, wow. Okay.
2: Yeah, you know, you want some good information on how to reach Muslims. Christ Underground would be, is that right? Christ? No, which is it? Underground Christianity. Wait, I have to figure this out now. I just had it before. And Christ Underground. Yeah, ChristUnderground.com. Or .org, ChristUnderground.org. Go to that site. You'll get a lot of information on how to minister to Muslims as well. But thank you so much for your call.
1: Yeah, stay on the line, Joe. We're going to get your mailing address to send you that book. 888-712-7434. A lot of questions on Islam and Muslims.
2: Yeah, you know, listen, if people are questioning just to one-up people and, you know, confront them and not love, I don't want them to know information. I'd rather have them just be quiet. But man, when you learn these things, you really love people. You want them to know the truth. You'd want your family to have right information. And something, a simple question can challenge that. Like what Joe just said, how is that possible that, you know, only God can judge, and yet Esau, which is not the Jesus of the Bible, but at least it's their Jesus, was judging. So even in their own Quran, there's a question. I think it's great to care enough about people to challenge them in love, speak the truth in love, hopefully that they can come to know Jesus.
1: Yeah, amen. 888-712-7434. Email question, Pastor Lloyd. Debbie, did Enoch get to heaven before anyone else? Was he the first one to be in the presence of God?
2: Well, I would say that, that's a good question, because he has... the only one that seemed, you know, translated, he was not, for God took him.
1: He really didn't die.
2: He didn't die, just like Elijah was taken, and he wasn't buried in the same sense. Moses died, and then God buried him, so he's got a unique thing, too. I don't know the answer to that, because I do know that, you know, obviously God is outside of time, and typically we think of those that were in paradise or the place of Abraham's bosom, but Enoch predates even Abraham. So
1: yeah, I mean, you think about Abel, I mean, he was the first one murdered.
2: He was murdered, and he was righteous Abel, he's called. So where would he been? He would have been in heaven, if you will, because they sacrificed and they were looking forward to the coming Messiah in that sacrifice. So he would have been covered. At what point was there a waiting place before they go up, or were they present with the Lord already? When Moses and Elijah mm-hmm. appeared to Jesus, you know, were they from heaven's vantage point? Were they right. in the paradise holding place?
1: Yeah.
2: We can only speculate.
1: Yeah. I mean, obviously they were in the presence of God in some way.
2: In the presence of God in some way.
1: Yeah. That's a yep. good question for sure. 888-712-7434. We're down to the last 3 minutes, Pastor Lloyd, but let's take our last call here. Anne Marie in Connecticut. Hi, Anne Marie.
6: Hi.
1: Hi. How can we help you?
6: Yes. I know when a Christian dies, their soul goes immediately to heaven and their body goes in the ground and then they're raptured in the day of Christ. However, I don't understand when a believer dies, does their soul go to Sheol and then their body in the ground? And then at the day of the Lord, are their body and soul cast into everlasting fire forever?
1: A non-believer, you're saying, right?
2: Yeah.
1: Okay.
6: I mean, an unbeliever, yeah.
1: Yeah, I just want to make sure. Okay.
2: Yeah, when an unbeliever dies, you know, it seemed from Luke 7:16, Jesus gives an illustration, and it wasn't just a parable because he uses the name Lazarus. He uses a mm-hmm. rich man and Lazarus and a contrast. So Luke 16 does give us an indication that the one who did not honor God, he went to a place of torment. And now later in Revelation, you find death and Hades will be cast into the lake of fire. So that is a temporary place of torment in agony, probably just in remembering what they could have been, tremendous thirst, you know, that is not satisfied. God made us for him. So that would be a horrible thirst to have for the living God and not being able to quench that thirst because of sin. That's a shame because the rich man had the sacrifices just like anyone else. He could have, by faith, trusted those sacrifices for the coming Messiah and been saved. But he didn't. Of course, Lazarus did. He did believe in God, even though he was poor and he lived off the scraps, and now he goes into a place of Abraham's bosom. So for a non-believer, I think it's exactly that. There's torment, and then there's more torment at the end, and there's no hope, mm-hmm. which is why we have such an important message to get to the world right now. Look at how many people are putting hope in some coming global leadership that's going to solve all the world's problems. They've been trying this for centuries. There is no hope besides the one who created us, and believe in the Lord Jesus Christ. That's what the message we want to send. But I hope that answers.
6: But do they burn forever and ever eternally? Because I have one daughter that believes in they won't burn forever. They just burn for a certain time, and some burn longer than others.
2: Well, that's our human logic speaking, because, I mean, I would feel the same thing. If I were to argue from my own feelings, I would say the same thing. Yeah, he's not going to make them suffer forever. Unfortunately, that's not what the Bible says. And as hard as it is for me to comprehend that or understand that, I'm going to just believe what has been revealed to us. And there's the fire and the smoke and the torment goes up forever. So, you know, that's all the more reason why we want to be as, Lord, helpful for people to come to faith in Jesus Christ and rescue. I don't want to stand under the wrath of God in judgment. I want to be sheltered by the blood of Jesus Christ. But thank you so much. And I hope anyone listening to this really, really listens and goes, Lord Jesus, forgive me. I'm a sinner and I need your salvation. Come into me and be my Lord and Savior. Help me to learn about you.
1: Mm, that's a conditional immortality that Kirk Cameron came up with.
2: Right.
1: A lot of them are believing. But hey, thanks again for calling in, Anne-Marie. Sorry we ran out of time as we hear the music. We are done. Thank you for calling. Thank you for submitting your questions. We'll be back live next week. God bless. Keep reading your Bibles. It's very important. We'll talk again soon.
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8: You can't please everyone. This is Ken Ham, general editor of the new book, Defending God's Existence. All this week, we've been dealing with criticism against Bible-believing Christians. Well, here's something to remember. You can never please everyone. People will always find something they think is wrong. So how should we deal with that? Well, first, listen with humility and pray for wisdom. No one's perfect or right all the time. Make the best decision you can and move on. And second, do your best to exhibit the fruit of the Spirit. We should never be characterized by a hateful or proud attitude. And lastly, don't go against your conscience. If your conscience convicts you and nothing in God's word says you're wrong, follow your conscience.
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1: We all want a life filled with smooth sailing, but sometimes when things are going well, it's for a not-so-good reason. Here's Pastor Jeff to explain.
2: Sometimes the enemy will deceive us this way and not have anything happening with you at all. Oh, things are going all right with you and you think everything is fine and at work it's all right and home it's okay. All of a sudden you're sitting there going, hey, there's no problems. You don't got no problems, huh? What are you doing for the Lord is my question. I mean, if you were trying to do something for the Lord, I grant you problems. You'll have warfare. How come you don't have warfare? Well, I'm just kicking back. Ah, yeah. You're just kicking back. Come on, step out. Try to do something. Try to witness to the guy you're working with at work, or try to do this. You know, and you'll find that the warfare will begin.

you ready for a wonderful time in the Word? We've got a helpful study in store for you today from 1 Samuel here on Sound Doctrine. Samuel had been a faithful judge over Israel, and God had been nothing but good to his people. But the people of Israel lost sight of that and cried out for a king. They rejected Samuel and the Lord without a legitimate reason, and in doing so, they paid a heavy price. This is about to unfold before our eyes in 1 Samuel 11. And it would be good of us to see how they derailed so we don't do the same. Here's Pastor Jeff Johnson.

morning, we're going to talk about the inward and outward warfare that we are up against as Christians. And we're going to talk about how to have victory both in the inward and the outward warfare that we find ourselves in. 1 Samuel chapter 11. Now, Israel wanted a king, and so God, be careful again what you ask for, God gave them a fleshly, finite king that they could see and handle and touch. So they could become like other nations is the theme as we've been going through here. They wanted to be like everybody else. The name of the king was Saul. Samuel has just now finished his public presentation of this king to the people. And remember, when finally the curtain was drawn and the chair was there, but there was nobody there, everybody said, well, it's Saul, but where is Saul? Saul? Saul, you're there? Backstage? You know? No, he wasn't backstage. He wasn't anywhere. They had to go looking through the luggage, and they found him hiding underneath all the luggage. He was sitting there going, I don't want to do this, you know. And he was totally petrified. He didn't want this job. And yet the Lord had called him to be king. And so they presented him as king. And remember now, as Saul is about ready to go home, that God surrounds Saul with men, it says, whose hearts have been touched by God. The awesome potential of that. Men and women who are gathered together, whose hearts had been touched by God, can do anything, man. As God does that work in us to do a work through us. Now, we left Saul as he is going home now, and opposition had risen up as he went home. He heard the accusations that the small group was saying about him and about his kingdom. Here he is, put up as king, and already he's got murmurers and gripers. They're called the sons of Baal or the sons of Satan, troublemakers. And they're talking about him. They're talking about, you know, who is this man that could rule over us? And it's interesting how Saul handles his first situation. He handles it as a leader would, with a cool and calm heart. He holds his peace. Now, at this point, the people hadn't really ratified his choice, God's choice for them. They didn't really accept him totally at this point. So Saul goes home to his farm, and we start out in chapter 11. And here in chapter 11, we are revealed the inner and outward warfare that was going on. First, we look at the inner, because the conflict that was happening within Saul happens within all of us. And that is the warfare we find ourselves in this flesh. Listen, we have three enemies. One of them is the world. It's out there, outward, right? We have all kinds of things that we contend with out there. And yet, the Bible says we also have another enemy that we're living in. You wake up with him every day, called your flesh. I mean, he's really close, isn't he? This is our enemy. This body, this tent that we live in, can deceive us. We've got to be careful to understand it and to be careful about its lusts and understand that it's seeking to pull us down and come up against it with the Spirit of the Lord. And then, of course, a third enemy is Satan. It is lying constantly to us. So we have these inward conflicts. The flesh lusts against the spirit against the flesh. There's outward warfare. And the devil uses the world and my flesh. And he tempts me, and he gets me out there in the world and says, you need this, you know, and you got to have this. And, you know, he just gets us. He tries to trip us up with the world or our flesh. Now, I believe that both of these, the outward and the inward conflicts, have to go on together. And the reason I believe this, that they have to go on together, is because to have only outward conflict and no inward, I think one would become very arrogant and just saying, well, I'm different than everybody else. I don't have any problems, you know. Oh, yes, there's the problem out here, but I am totally at peace, you know. How somebody can get off and just be a real attitude problem that there's nothing wrong with me. You know, I'll tell you something about that. Sometimes the enemy will deceive us this way and not have anything happening with you at all. Oh, things are going all right with you, and you think everything is fine, and at work it's all right, and home it's okay. All of a sudden you're sitting there going, hey, there's no problems. You don't got no problems, huh? What are you doing for the Lord is my question. I mean, if you were trying to do something for the Lord,
I grant you problems. You'll have warfare. How come you don't have warfare? Well, I'm just kicking back. Ah, yeah. You're just kicking back. Come on, step out. Try to do something. Try to witness to the guy you're working with at work, or try to do the, you know, and you'll find that the warfare will begin. But that's what it's about. There's going to be conflicts. But the key is to have victory with the conflicts within and without. And that's what we're going to be looking at with Saul's life here this morning. So to conquer one is to have what? Victory in both. Now, Saul's inward battle at this point was not to become a proud, authoritative type of dictator. He was very reserved. He was able to hold himself under control. The temptation, of course, was to wipe out the opposition, those talking about bad about you. I mean, if you're king, usually the king says, I don't want problems in my kingdom. Off with their heads, you know? Just annihilate them. Wipe them out. And sometimes a king will get angry and do harsh things. And he held on. He didn't do that. And so that temptation to wipe them out, he backed off. He had victory in the area of his anger. And really what he was doing was pretending not to hear their accusations, which was very wise. Very wise. You see, we also need to follow Jesus' example. When he was on the cross, remember when they threatened him and reviled him? It says that he didn't threaten back, neither did he revile them back. He didn't curse them as they cursed him. Our reaction to people. What do you do when people come against you? What do you do when they're talking about you? What do you do with your inward man? How do you react? Jesus committed himself to God, who judges righteously, as they were railing on him. What is the key for us to be able to hang, say, on a cross that people nailed us to? We didn't do anything wrong. Here we are nailed on a cross. And then Jesus looks at those that nailed him and says, Father, forgive them. They don't know what they're doing. Wow. What a heart. What a victory. There's the key. Commit yourself to God, and God will give you then the proper attitude and the proper way to handle the situation. You'll be able to then speak in the spirit instead of the flesh. Because so many times we get right in the flesh. We need victory. Jesus gives us that example how to have victory. So it was a wise move, him turning his deaf ear to their accusations. Self-restraint. I mean, this guy, Saul, we're seeing is meek. He's holding back. Now, in chapter 11, we see the next inner conflict that Saul will have, this temptation that he has as being king. He is king of Israel. So in being king, you have a lot of privileges. The temptation, of course, is letting it go to your head and start taking advantage of these privileges. But Saul is an interesting character. He just goes home and starts the farm. You know, that's all he knows how to do. He doesn't know how to be a king. He just goes home and starts getting a plow and he starts farming. He was open to wait on God's timing to bring him to the kingship. He was going to try to force his way in and say, hey, you guys, I've just been presented as king. I'm king now. Listen, I'm king. And try to just wave around, I'm king, I'm king. No, he was going to let God raise him up to be this king and in his timing. So far, Saul has been able to experience victory with that inner conflict. He has overcome fear. He is now the king. He has overcome the power thing of being a king and then getting power happy and start coming down on people. The prestige of it all. He has overcome vengeance. People say something about you, you're going to get back at them. He's overcome that. These are inner conflicts that we have. Now, so far, this guy looks great. Now, we know outwardly already he looks great, right? We've been told that as we've been studying. Saul looked great outwardly. But he's also learning now that kingship is more than just looks. You need to be filled with God's Holy Spirit to have character and maturity. And he's learning this. Now, let's look at the outward conflict and how Saul overcomes now the outward conflict that comes up against him. Look at verse 1. Of chapter 11. Then Nahash the Amorite came up and encamped against Jabesh Gilead. And all the men of Jabesh said unto Nahash, make a covenant with us and we will serve thee.
The Amorites were old enemies of Israel. They were on the east side of Jordan, approximately, and everything on the east side of Jordan, remember, the Jordan is the cutoff line to the Promised Land. So everything on this side was kind of like the enemy. The Amorites lived over there towards Amman, Jordan of today, and that was the location where they were living during then. Jabesh-Gilead is also on the east side of the Jordan River, and these Amorites, being old enemies, they were, remember, defeated in the book of Judges by Israel, a very harsh defeat that Israel had against them. They are now regrouping. They are now, you know how the enemy can be. They, you know, they go down in a fall and are defeated, but that they remember that and they're angry. And so they get their forces back together. They get their weapons together. They start getting all of their manpower together. And this is what was happening as Nahash now is leading them. The captain of the guard of the Amorites to come against now this little village called Jabesh-Gilead to start their revenge against Israel. Actually, Nabash and the Amorites were doing what all of those in around Israel today would love to do to Israel. In fact, in 1973, the Yom Kippur War in the Middle East was the war of annihilation. If you talk to any Arabs around in that area, Egypt, Syria, Jordan, their plan was to strategically enter in by the volume of masses of tanks, 3,000 from one end, 4,000 from the other end. They were going to annihilate Israel, all the Jews, drive them into the Mediterranean, and be done with them once and for all. That was what that war was all about. There was great hatred, and is today, there's great hatred towards the Jew around in their neighboring countries. Because of the past. And so we have it here. There is great hatred. Now, this group of individuals at Jabesh-Gilead sees these Amorites coming with all of their forces. And they go, hey, wait a minute. You guys, let's make a deal. You know, we see that you outnumber us. You're going to wipe us out. Hey, let's just have a treaty here. And we'll surrender. We'll serve you. It's better to be, you know, red than dead. That old saying. And so we're yours, you know. We give up. Here's the response, verse 2. Nahash the Amorite answered them, on this condition will I make a covenant with you, that I may thrust out all your right eyes and lay it for a reproach upon all of Israel. Nabash, his name means serpent. He's a snake. And he's revealing this right here. He wanted to do that annihilation. He wanted just to humiliate and annihilate these people. He wanted to get back at them because of this hatred that he had for them. You see, he couldn't forget Israel's victory over them years past. And he said, here's the deal. And he gives them the Godfather preposition. This is it. Bottom line, every one of your right eyes will be plucked out. That's going to be compensation for all the misery that you've given to us. Now, you say, right eye? Why would he want to pluck the right eye out? Well, first of all, it would humiliate them, right? Have everybody's right eye plucked out. Wouldn't feel too good either. But then, if you think about it, how they fought back then, they fought with their left hand in their shield. And they fought with their sword in their right hand. So if they have their shield up, and they have their right eye plucked out, they can't see through the shield with their left eye. They wouldn't be able to fight. So it was to disable them as a people. And so, verse 3, this is their response. The elders of Jabesh said unto them, well, can you give us 7 days? I mean, this is a pretty heavy thing. That we may send messengers unto all of the coasts of Israel. And then, if there be no man to save us, we will come out to you. Just give us 7 days. Now, Nahash allowed them to have the 7 days, and I believe it was because he was very confident that, number one, they would never find anybody to save them. They would not be able to find any kind of leadership because he was confident that there was no leadership and this city was going down and he was going to take it down. Or he wouldn't let them have 7 days. You say, well, how and why was he confident that they were going to get wiped out? Well, because if you look back in Judges, and you can read it later on, chapter 19, 20, and 21, you find out that there's a little story there about a man who is a stranger who came into the area of Gibeah.
And as he went into the area of Gibeah, this is where the Benjamites lived, he went into this one man's house, and this man invited him in as a stranger, as a guest in his home. The inhabitants of Gibeah surrounded this guy's house. Now, this is scary. And all of the men that were surrounding his house demanded that they bring that man out, that stranger, to them, that they might know him and have homosexual acts with him. I mean, right now you're going, whoa, this sounds like Sodom and Gomorrah. Exactly. The man who was owner of that house said, there's no way. I'm not sending this guy out. This guy's a guest in my house. There is no way you're going to take this man. They said, you better bring him out or we're going to wipe your house out. He said, listen, take my wife, my concubine. And so he sent his concubine out to him. They took his concubine and raped her over and over again until she died. After it was all over, he went out and he saw what they had done to her. He was just overwhelmed. He took her body and cut it up into pieces. And he sent it out to every one of the tribes of Israel. Now listen to me. This is a very graphic telegram, isn't it? Can you imagine? You know, they get it. And really what he was saying, he get the message out. Look what they have done to my wife. This has never been done in all of Israel. Listen what has happened. And look what they have done. To try to get their attention that there is something really wrong with the Benjamites in Gibeah. I can't tell you that, you know, everyone was very moved. And all of the tribes came against. From Dan to Beersheba, they rallied together to do what? To wipe out the Benjamites. That's it. We've had it with this tribe. They're out of control, and we're going to deal with them. They went in to that area of the Benjamites, and they began to wipe them out, literally, off the face of the earth. These are their own people, their own tribe. They're wiping them out. They burned the city to the ground. It's interesting that Albright, who is a famous archaeologist, dug in the area of Gibeah and actually found the ashes in that strata of the city of Gibeah. And that it was proven by, as they dug it up, this was the city that was burned down by all the tribes. They burned down the city. They slaughtered everyone except 600 men ran into the wilderness, into the bush. After they got

0: what city has not come to be with us? It just so happens that Jabesh-Gilead was a city that wasn't participating in the sacrifices. And they said, what? Let's go down to that city and let's deal with them. So they went down to the city and slaughtered the city. And they took the women, 400 virgins they found in that city, and they sent them over to Gibeah. It is now here that we see Saul coming in. See, he was from Gibeah. He was a Benjamite. His mother was from Jabesh-Gilead. So we can see the connection here. And you need to see that as we move along here. Now, crazy story, right? Judges 19, 20, and 21. Read it. It's incredible. But Nahash thought, nobody cares about Jabesh-Gilead because he knew the story. See? He knew these guys that would come back, that have come back now, no one would care about them. Verse 4. Then came the messengers of Gibeah of Saul and told the tidings of the ears of the people, and all the people lifted up their voices and wept. That's the reaction to hearing that we've got to give up our right eye? This is terrible that this is going on. And they figured, you know, no one cares about us. We've had it. I mean, notice Saul is here, and yet no mention of Saul. He's supposed to be their king. They're not even mentioning. That's what it meant to have Saul as king. I mean, why should we call on that guy? He's farming over there. But I want you to see this, that because of past failures don't need to block future successes. They shouldn't block future successes. Yes, there was a failure in Jabesh-Gilead, but that shouldn't block out what God wants to do as far as a victory. And same in your own life. Yes, you've had failures, but that shouldn't negate the victories that God wants to do in your life and through your life. Then notice verse 5, and behold, Saul came after the herd out of the field. See, he was farming there. And Saul said, what ails the people that everybody's weeping? They're all crying. What's going on? Why is everybody crying? And they told him the tidings of the men of Jabesh. Saul was anointed king, and what amazes me is he's still out in the field. This guy's low-key, man, right here. He's low-key, he's out there farming. He hears the news, and remember, God's in every circumstance, every situation. He's moving behind the scenes. So in God's timing, he gets Saul and this situation together. Verse 6. And the Spirit of God came upon Saul when he heard those tidings, and his anger was kindled greatly. God now fills Saul with the Spirit. You see, there is a time to work. There is a time to go do the farming, to wait on the Lord for your call, for whatever God's going to do with you. But then when the call comes, you got to go for it. And Saul knew it was here. Saul then took the responsibility and the position. And God noticed his spirit came upon him to enable him to do the work. Verse 7. And he took, and this is Saul, he took the yoke of oxen that he was, you know, working with in the field, and he cut them in pieces. And he sent them throughout all of the coasts of Israel by the hands of messengers, saying, whosoever cometh not forth after Saul and Samuel. Notice he uses both their names because, see, Saul's name's not really, holds very little clout right now. But he knows Samuel's name holds clout. So he uses both of them right here. You better come because we're both calling for you. So it be done unto his oxen. If you don't come, it's going to be done to your oxen. And the fear of the Lord fell on the people, and they came out with one consent. So again, another graphic telegram is delivered. And they say, okay, this guy means business. We're coming.
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This program is brought to you by Calvary Chapel Downey.

You know, when you think about it, Ezra had his hands full with this awesome task of ministering to a congregation of over 42,000 people who returned from 70 years of bondage in Babylon. It was his task to rebuild the temple and restore the people's spiritual and moral values. Ezra's approach to this awesome task offers us insights on building our physical and spiritual temples. And today on The Level, Pastor Pancho will be offering us insights on that as we continue our series of studies in the book of Ezra, looking today at chapters 2 and 3 as we continue learning, building God's house, God's way. 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
1: Now, in verse 1 of chapter 2. Now, these are the people of the province who came back from the captivity of those who had been carried away, whom Nebuchadnezzar, the king of Babylon, had carried away to Babylon, and who returned to Jerusalem and Judah. Notice specifically, everyone to his own city. The province, not the province of Babylon. You see, Jerusalem was the center and the gravity of the nation of Judah. Around Jerusalem is called the province. Now, for us modern day people readers, it doesn't mean anything to you. But what about if you read in verse 8, and the people of Monterey Park, 945. How many are from Monterey Park? You would go psh, right on, right? And if you were read in verse 14, and the people from Southgate, and you would go, hey, representing. So what God wanted to prove to the readers, see, the reading was not for the modern reader only. The reading of the book of Ezra for people that were in captivity still, they were still left behind. The people that were left behind, there were so many people, they chose not to go back to Israel. What we see here is only a small remnant, if I may, of the amount of priests, the amount of Levites, people that let go of their God-given gift. They went to Babylon. They got settled. They got accommodated. They had second generation. They bought property. They got educated. They got enmeshed in the culture and the social activities. They left the religion. They left their language. They couldn't speak any more Hebrew. And they were now part of the melting pot of Babylon. So this is only a small remnant of people that went back. And so God was precise. So it says in verse 2, we have the priests. Those who came with Zerubbabel were Joshua, not to be confused with Joshua. Nehemiah, not to be confused with Nehemiah the prophet. Seraiah, Reliah, Mordecai, not to be confused with Mordecai in the book of Esther. And Bilshan, Mispar, Bigvai, and Rehum, and Banan, the number of the men of the people of Israel. Now, there's a specific exact list of the registry in Nehemiah chapter 7, verse 7. Nehemiah adds one more name in that list, which is also in other records. There are 12 men, perhaps representing the 12 tribes of Israel. These are the priests. These are the leaders. And then from different provinces of Judah, you see, they went back home. I mean, they went to Babylon. And when they went back home, they never forgot where they're from. See, when people come from El Salvador and they name Tlahuizicaldimpa and all these other names from, we don't even know some of these names in El Salvador, but they always seem to cluster together. People that come from Ethiopia, and they have a little Ethiopia down in West LA. In Ethiopia, I don't think none of us can mention two cities from Ethiopia. But yet, there's clusters of groups from Ethiopia from certain cities within Ethiopia. In New York, the people in the restaurant, most of the workers come from a state in Mexico. I went blank right now. Where are they from? A state, and it'll come. Puebla. Everybody in the restaurant business, where are you from? Puebla. And not just Puebla. And then they'll give you their long names from what city or what town they're from. And they gather together. They go out together after work. They meet from the same state. They may be Mexican, but they hang around in their own cluster of people from within their own little town. Carlos Mendoza. He's from some place in Michoacan. And I don't know, I forgot the name. What is the name? Sahuayo? Sahuayo. There you go. See, Sahuayo. Nobody cares about Sahuayo. But when a Sahuayo meets another Sahuayo, Lord have mercy. They start speaking about cactus and hides and beef and pork and food and dances, and pretty soon they both start doing this number and they're just happy. And so this is the whole point, that the Bible is saying that these people, though they left Israel for 70 years, they inculcated to their children, "We're from Pico. We're from City of Commerce. Mom, Dad, we're never going back." "We're going back. One of these days we're going back." "For what? There's nothing there. We have absolutely nothing. We have no property." "No, it's still ours. Property's still in our name." "But there's a different nation." "Yes, but the Persians now conquer all that land. So whoever thinks they own that land, the king of Persia owns all that. And the king of Persia has given it back to us." And so, 70 years later, the Lord moved in the heart of people. And here you have an account of all the people that left. Verse 36, here's the priests. The son of Jediah, the sons of Immer, Pashur, and Harim. When you make a study of some of these priests, like for example, Jediah, Immer, and Harim, you can trace them back to their fathers, to the time of King David. They were leaders. They're in 1 Chronicles chapter 24. They were priests during the time of David. And then you have the Levites, the sons of Jeshua and Kadmiel, the sons of Hodaviah, 74. And then you have the singers, the sons of Asaph. And then you have the son of the gatekeepers. So you have four kinds of Levites here. You have the Levites, number one. You have Levites, but they happen to just sing. That's their job. That's their job. There's no other job. Other Levites have a job to take the animals out, clean up. Then you have the gatekeepers, the porters. The porters come from the Latin word porta, where it means puerta in Spanish, means the door. A football, a soccer goalie is called a portero, a porter, someone that stands by the door. And the gatekeepers were basically those people that would stand at the gate and make sure that people were cleansed, make sure there was order, make sure that they attend and accommodate the people. As you know, very sad situation in Saudi Arabia. Islam has a tradition to make the Hajj. It's a pilgrimage. They go to Mecca. Around 3 weeks ago, there was yet again another tragedy. There was a stampede. Anybody heard of that? And around 800 pilgrims died. They were crushed to death. And so Saudi Arabia wants to look good because they publish horrible pictures because they consider that place a holy place, right? And there's around 800, 900 mutilated bodies in this holy place. And so they use a backhoe to get all the bodies and then dump them in a truck. Very dishonorable, very ungodly. And they're blaming it on the Afrikaners, the African Muslims. So Saudi Arabia, to look good, doesn't want to blame their gatekeepers. They're blaming that on some pilgrims that were out of line. And to prove to the Islamic world that justice is going to be met, they're going to behead around 100 of them. I mean, it doesn't make sense. The gatekeepers, they were supposed to keep order. The gatekeepers were not just opening the door. That's not what they would do. They will make sure the masses will come in. They make sure that where they directed where to go, make sure they were clean, make sure they were up to the standards of coming to this holy place. So the whole operation is there. You have the gatekeepers, you have the sons of the gatekeepers, and then you have the singers, and then you have the Nethinims. The Nethinim. Now, how many have never heard of the Nethinim? Be honest. Wow, trip, right? The Nethinim. You find it in Scripture. You find it around 17 times. The name given to hereditary temple servants in the post-exile period and the scriptures of post-exile, they were set apart to do menial work of the sanctuary for the Levites. The tradition goes back. You remember the Gibeonites? The Gibeonites did not want to get killed by Joshua. So they put all funky clothes, stale bread, and they faked the fun. And they said, "We're lost. Please have mercy. You know, we were..." And so Joshua fell for it. And he says, "Promise you won't kill us." And Joshua said, "I promise. So help me God that I will not do any hurt to you." And they told him the truth. But because he made a vow, Joshua couldn't kill him. So he said, "You know what? I'm going to make you slaves to carry pails of water." And so they became slaves. And the Gibeonites are the ones who started that in Joshua chapter 9, verse 27. And so afterwards, they were called Nethinim, which means those set apart. That's all it means, those set apart. And so their numbers were added afterwards from captivity, taken in battle. They were formally given by David for the Levites. And you see that in Ezra chapter 8, verse 20. David is the one that offered the Nethinim to work under the Levites for menial task. And only 612 Nethinim returned from Babylon, according to Ezra chapter 2, 58 and Ezra chapter 8, 20. And so you have all these people. I'm not going to give you all the numbers and the names, but verse 59, Yeshua alert us. Verse 59 says, "And these were the ones who came out from the province of Tel Melah, Tel Harasha, Sherub, Adan, and Immer, but they could not identify their father's house or their genealogy, whether they were of Israel. The sons of Delaiah, the sons of Tobiah, and the sons of Nekoda, 652. And of the sons of the priests, the sons of Habiah, the sons of Kos, and the sons of Barzillai, who took a wife of the daughters of Barzillai, the Gileadite, and was called by their name." They couldn't authenticate their genealogy. How negligent, how incompetent for an Israeli to forget their identity. You see, even today, when you go to this institute, the Temple Institute in Israel, a lot of us here have been to the temple. We went to Israel. How many have been to Israel? You can identify. We went to the temple, right? The Temple Institute. According to them, they're going to build a third temple, and they already have the red heifer. They already have the utensils. They already have the menorah made of pure gold. They have the knives. They have the vessels. They have everything. They even have an altar to already burn the sacrifice already. They have an altar ready made. They have an altar already made to the specific measurements, all ready to go. And so we ask, how do you determine who's a Kohen? C-O-H-E-N. A Kohen means a priest. How do you choose priests? And it says methodically. There are people who are able to go back centuries, their lineage. Whether you believe that or not, it's impossible for me. I can't even go back 100 years, let alone 2,000 years. But according to their testimony, they've done the homework, and there are people who are able to identify through their pedigree, through their lineage, that their father and father and father and father, or through the mother, they come from a priestly line. And the names are already in their system. So when they build a temple, all they have to do is implement everything. They even have the garments, they have everything. And so we are told that these people couldn't verify it. So verse 24, it says, And so we are told in verse 62, "These sought their listing among those who were registered by genealogy, but they were not found. Therefore, they were what? Excluded from the priesthood as defiled." And the governor, that is another name that was given by Cyrus. He was called a Tirshatha, which means the governor, which is Zerubbabel. He said to them that they should not eat of the most holy things till a priest could consult with the Urim and the Thummim. Now that's, again, How many here don't know what the Urim and the Thummim are? Wow, great. I don't either. Nobody does. But the Urim and the Thummim basically are two objects that are unknown. It was part of the breastplate of the priest. The nature is unknown. Possibly it was for divination. They were made either out of metal, out of rubies. They were made, but they were two items. And they were worn on the breastplate in the Jewish high priest in Exodus chapter 28, verse 30. A commentator said this: the priest could use the Urim and Thummim to determine God's will in a particular situation. We are not exactly sure what the Urim and Thummim were, but the priest carried in his breastplate perhaps two sticks or two stones, one white and the other black, that will give a yes or a no answer to a specific question. Should Israel be preparing for battle? They will somehow shake or toss the sticks or the stones. If they turn up black, the Israelites will not go to battle. If they turn up white, they will proceed into battle with the knowledge that they were in the will of God. And that was some form of divination that God allowed in the New Testament. This is the last time that is mentioned of the Urim and Thummim. We are told in 1 Samuel that when Samuel died, Saul the king went to a seance. He was so scared of the Philistines that he wanted to speak to the dead. And he was very scared. He didn't know what to do. So he resorted to the Urim and Thummim there in 1 Samuel chapter 28, verse 6. But the Bible says that when Samuel inquired of the Lord did not answer him either by dreams or by the Urim or Thummim of the prophets. So this practice of divination was only temporary. And so this is the last time you hear this. It was used by Moses. It was used in Moses' time, but Moses never resorted to it. It was a Levitical thing. It was a priestly thing. So here the governor said, I'm sorry, you cannot identify your genealogy, your pedigree's in question. We cannot make you a priest. Please, we beg of you, stay away from the holy things. Don't get involved with the priests. Mellow out. And that was the order. They were excluded. And then chapter 3. Forgive me, not chapter 64. So the whole assembly together was 42,360, besides their male and female servants, of whom there were 7,337, and they had 200 men and women singers. So you have a choir of 200 people. Their horses were 736, their mules 245, their camels 435, and notice their donkeys were 6,720. So what is the preferred beast of burden? The most prominent one? Donkeys. Whereas before it were camels. And you can see that donkeys were a very humble way. Not everyone had one. And so when you basically draw it down,

0: let's move, let's get everything. And they put their money towards the work of the Lord. They were stirred, and this is a lot of money, but they gave according to their ability. What does that mean? Oh, the rich gave a lot, and the poor gave whatever they could, but everybody contributed. And so we are told, verse 70, so the priests and the Levites and some of the people, the singers, the gatekeepers and the Nethinim dwelt in their own cities and all Israel in their cities. And when the seventh month had come and the children of Israel were in the cities, the people gathered together as one man to Jerusalem. So now we have now accelerated 7 months. They've been there 7 months. And the seventh month, which is very critical, you see, in the seventh month, it's a festive month to the Jewish people. And the seventh month is the month of our September and October. Guess what month are we in today? In the seventh month. In the seventh month, it was a big celebratory, feastly month for the Jewish nation. You have three feasts. They were obligated by God for all men, all adults, all Jewish men were at 10. Mandatory. Anybody knows this feast? The Feast of Tabernacles? The Feast of... I got it right here. The Feast of Tabernacles? And I just went blank. No, I got it right here. The Feast of Trumpets. The Feast of Tabernacles. And the Day of Atonement. Three major feasts. So this is not coincidental. This is incidental. In 7 months, they said, we need to do this. We need to go back to the priestly Levitical sacrificial system. We need to go back to the basics. We need to go back to the drawing board. We need to start all over again. So in September, in the seventh month, the Bible says here that the children of Israel, they were gathered together as one man to Jerusalem. So we see here that their unity. You notice verse 9. And then Jeshua with his sons and brothers, Kadmiel with his sons and the sons of Judah, arose as one to oversee the working of the house of God. So there was great unity. So on the seventh month, something unique is about to happen. They come in to where the temple used to be. It is just a mount. But even today, you can go to the temple mount and you can know exactly where was the temple. And in the temple mount, you can actually stand where the holies of holies used to be. In the temple today, though it's not there, you can walk away and you can know where the altar of the Lord is at. The altar where they burn all the sacrifices. And you can actually measure. And they don't have measurement, but all the guides, they know exactly where it's at. That is the mount where Jerusalem temple was located.
1: You know, affliction and trials have always had a way of refining and helping us to be more sensitive and obedient to God. And what a wonderful insight that we are seeing in the book of Ezra so far. And we hope that you're enjoying this series of teachings. We hope that you'll come back for our next program of On the Level Radio as we continue looking at the book of Ezra. 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
1: Bearing his own cross, Jesus went forth to that place which is called Calvary. This is the Calvary Way with Pastor Don McClure. 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
1: Road that I used to would walk, I don't walk no more. Road that I used to would walk, Lord, I don't walk no more.
2: So often God says to do something, but the amazing thing is God will tell you to do something, and then how he'll work out, it's if he says to do it, it's his business. So many times when you do something that he wants, the way he'll take care of it is just so amazing. I mean, here we are in places of church where there's such a, for some reason, I don't know why, but the Lord's put such a burden on my heart for Gilroy and for Fremont and to want to train up teams and to be able to plant a couple churches there and send out leadership to start some churches. Not good wisdom. Good wisdom says keep everything you got right here. Don't send anybody out of here. You know, and the... But yet, so often the Lord says, you go help. You go do something. These cities need it. And I don't know how he'll take care of it. That's his business. But the wonderful thing here is God's testing David. He sends him to a place, to a city that can't help him. And I don't think you're at all ever equipped to minister to people if God's never sent you to Keilah. If you've never been sent someplace where nobody can help you. And then the people you do help won't help you. Even as David, he goes down, saves the city, inquires of the Lord, will they help us? Or will they turn us over? Will they deliver us? When Saul finds out, which he will, and then he comes after us, and we come out of hiding, we help this city, what's going to happen to us? Will this city turn us over? The Lord says, yes, they will. And here, you look there at a city of ingrates, a city of people, you mean we save you and save your harvest and save your city and save everything and wipe out the Philistines for you and you'll turn us over at the drop of a hat to save your own skin? They say, You know, that's what we'll do. Sorry, you're a nice guy, David, and we'll forever be grateful, but don't plan on us helping you. And here, this is something. David had to go through this. God had to check. David, what are your motives? To serve people. What are your motives to be in ministry? What are your motives to want to be godly and mature? Because if you can't be used, if you can't be abused, you can't be a leader. Alan Redpath says so aptly, he says, Christians are stepping stones for people to walk on the way to Jesus. And here God tells David, you're going to be a stepping stone. You save these people and let them walk on you. Let them use you. Don't worry about it. I'll take care of you. And God did. He did it so wonderfully. And to me, it's only at these times to where somebody realizes their feelings are going to get hurt when people don't respond or people aren't grateful or this and that. They're not fit for leadership. They got to go back and get something else fixed in them. They got to go to Keilah because then it purifies why you're in it. Verse 14, then David stayed in the strongholds of the wilderness and remained in the mountains in the wilderness of Ziph. Saul sought him every day, but God didn't deliver him into his hand. Isn't that amazing? Here, Saul's looking every day, but the issue is he's not in any danger until God says you're in danger. God didn't deliver him into his hands. God was all around David, even though Saul's looking made no difference. So David saw that Saul had come out to seek his life. David was in the wilderness of Ziph in a forest. Then Jonathan, Saul's son, arose, and he went to David in the woods and strengthened his hand in God. And he said to him, don't fear, for the hand of Saul my father shall not find you. You will be king over Israel, and I'll be next to you. Even my father Saul knows that. So the two of them made a covenant before the Lord, and David stayed in the woods, and Jonathan went to his own house. Hear the wonderful thing. Saul's looking every day for him. Saul and his chosen men. You're a hunted man. You're a wanted man. This guy's picture was in every post office. David didn't know where to go and where to hide. And now even as he's out there and Saul is all around him, there wonderfully, though, God just, he could have delivered David, couldn't he? But no, it's God is looking at this thing. He says, no, I don't want to deliver him yet. I'm equipping him. I'm training him. This is important. I can't let the pressure off, but I'll tell you what I can do. He sent Jonathan. He said, Jonathan, you go down. You go down and just, and comfort David. And here Jonathan, he goes down in the forest. He finds him there, and he strengthens his hand. Encourage him. He says, don't fear. The hand of Saul, my father, he won't find you. You will be king. I'll be at your side. My father knows that. Here he looks at him, and all he can do is, so often God sends somebody to us, they can't change the circumstances, they can only tell us God's plan. And a lot of times when you're in trouble, you don't want to hear that. You ever have those times in your life you're in real trouble? Everything's a panic. You're crying out to God. You're telling him you better change, you better fix it. I'm in real trouble, and God sends somebody to comfort you. You say, get out of here. I don't want comfort, I want out. You know, leave me alone. Don't tell me I'm going to be king someday. Tell me I'm going to be king today. You know, some, no, you won't be king today. But my father knows you'll be king someday. I know you'll be king someday. You'll be king someday. I don't want to be king someday. I want to be king today or nothing, you know, type of a thing. And how by nature we don't want anything sometimes. But in God's greatest trials, he promises, as Paul says to the church at Corinth, he says there is no test. It's a wonderful promise, 1 Corinthians 10:13. He says there's no test, there's no trial. There's no temptation that'll ever take you, but such is common to man. You'll go through the same trials as common trials. But God is faithful, and he will never suffer you to be tempted above what you are able, but will with the temptation make a way of escape that you're able to bear it. There God says he'll tempt you. He'll try you. He'll test you. He'll put you through all sorts of things, and he promises, he said, I'll never give you a trial that you can't handle. And I swear, I think I've been through 20 or 30 in my life. I can't handle them, but somehow or another I did. I told God, I can't get through this. This is it. I'll die in this one. God, if you love me, you'll get me out. If you care for me, you'll save me. This is it. You got 5 minutes, and I quit. I'm through. I'm done. Then God sits there and says, well, just for that, we'll wait another 20. You know, and it's his way, because you're going to learn, when I tell you my word, I'm not interested in hearing your word. I'm interested in you being quiet in hearing mine. And God a lot of times looks at you and me, and he says, you just look in a mirror and look what I made when I made you. I made something with two ears and one mouth. That should tell you something. You got twice as many things to listen with as you talk with. If you just learn that and you do half as much talking as you do listening, your life would be changed. And so here God sends somebody to David to speak to him. And David listened to him. Just listen, and you'll be the better for it. And here he sends down Jonathan, and Jonathan encouraged him. But no sooner is he encouraged, verse 19, the Ziphites, they came to Saul of Gibeah and saying, is David not hiding with us in the strongholds, in the woods, in the hills of Hakilah? And he says, which is on the south of Jezmonon. And now, therefore, O king, come down according to all the desire of your soul. Come down, and our part shall be deliver him into the king's hand. And Saul said, well, blessed are you of the Lord. You've had compassion on me. I do have a few friends here and there. Isn't it wonderful? And please go and find out for sure and see the place where his hideout is and who has seen him there. For I am told that he is very crafty. He'd figure that out. And he says, see, therefore, and take knowledge of it all, the lurking places where he hides. Come back with me, and certainly, he says, I'll go with you. And it shall be that if he's in the land, I will search for him and throughout all Judah. So they arose, they went to Ziph before Saul. But David and his men were there in the wilderness of Maon, in the plain of the south of Jezmonon. And when Saul and his men went to see him, they were told... they told David, therefore he went down to the rock, stayed in the wilderness of Maon, and when Saul heard that he pursued David in the wilderness of Maon, then Saul went on one side of the mountain, and David and his men on the other side of the mountain. So Saul made haste to get away from Saul. David made haste to get away from Saul, for Saul and his men were encircling David and his men to take them. Hear David. Now he finds himself, he's down there, and the word's got out. Saul's got all these spies. David couldn't hide any place. His word was out, and anybody, Saul will enrich you. You need land and vineyards or anything else. All you got to do is, if you're on Saul's side, he'll help you. and just tell them where David is. And so he's got lookouts all over the land. The Ziphites run down, tell Saul, we'll find him for you. And so they go looking for him. They find out where he is, send the message back to Saul, and Saul says, well, God bless you. That's wonderful. And here he now comes down, you know, looking for him. And here, if you, I almost wish you could sit in a helicopter in a blimp up above this thing, because here down in the wilderness, here David and his men, realizing and seeing Saul and 3,000 chosen men of Israel coming after this little motley group to kill him. And David, he's going around on one side. And here's Saul, he's looking for him, he knows he's in the area, he picks the other side of the mountain. And here the next thing you know is David's perhaps working himself, David all of a sudden realizes he's encircled, he's surrounded. There's nowhere to go. And all of a sudden again, to me, when we look with hindsight, you look at this story. Realize from the perfect 20/20 vision of hindsight, you see God. God's working in this. I'm sure David wondered. And I'm sure his men wondered, oh, wait a minute, David, we all followed you. You know, we were in debt, but debt wasn't as bad as death. I was just in debt, David. Now they want to kill me. I was just had a little stress in my life, David. I thought you could resolve the stress. Now I'm going to die. And on how all these men there with David, on how God's working in all of them, they realized all of them now, by virtue of identifying with David, they're all hunted. They're all looking on and out for their lives, and here is, he's there surrounded now, and on how it looks like, they're down to minutes, maybe hours. They're surrounded, they're nowhere to go. They're encircled. And now they're just looking. All they got to do is just continue to search the hill. All they got to do is just close ranks. You're dead. David, all of his strategy. Everything that said, all the earthly wisdom. He was following and praying and seeking and waiting upon God, but now it just led him seemingly to trouble. Verse 27. But. Oh, it's a wonderful word. And my definition of the word but is it means forget everything else. And I learned that a long time ago, listening to my kids that come and say, Dad, this, but. That meant, forget everything else, now I'm going to tell you what I really think. And that's what people, I used to counsel, you'd sit down and counsel with people and say, how are you doing? They'd say, oh, fine and wonderful and hunky-dory and all this, and they'd go on and talk like a nice Christian for 10, 15 minutes. Say, but, that meant, now just forget all the other junk I said, I'm going to tell you the real truth, life is terrible, and whatever else. But here, but a messenger came to Saul, saying, haste and come, for the Philistines have invaded the land. Therefore Saul returned from pursuing David and went against the Philistines, so they called the place the Rock of Escaping. And then David went up from there, and he dwelt in the strongholds of En-Gedi. But here now is David. He's over. It's done. They're all sitting there writing their eulogies, leaving letters for their grandchildren, you know, or something on how Dad died a hero, or something else, and it all seems to be over. They're encircled. They're going through, no doubt, you know, panic. But all of a sudden, here's Saul. He knows he's around there. He's got to be in a region. We can smell him, but we can't find him. All they got to do is finish closing ranks, and they got him. But a messenger comes along. God hears, hear David up there, here's Saul, got them all surrounded, and now this God says, okay, that's about right. That's good. I like that. He said, okay, messenger, puts a little messenger comes running over here to Saul, and he says, hey, the Philistines have invaded the land. Oh, bummer. I felt like we were probably getting close. Who knows? We'll never know, I suppose. All right, let's go. The next thing you know, David and his men are looking out. And there's Saul, all their men. They're leaving. They're gone. How many times has God done that in your life? How many times in my life? All that had to happen was just a little closure on events that were already set. Things that were already set in motion. And somehow or another, God comes and he changes it. Do you want to just teach us? Listen to me. Listen to me. I'm real, and I'm powerful, and I love you. How many times and how many homes, how many married? God wants to bring us to a place where we listen to him. Don't listen to people. Don't listen to events. Don't listen to circumstances. Do what I say. Wait on me. See what it is that that'll happen. How wonderful it is the way that God will come through. I think before we get into Engedi, because I want to have communion together tonight. It's a wonderful story in Engedi that happens. But again, trial after trial, they don't let up. Every time, I mean, Uri and David, on one hand, they stop, and here's a little pause here where they're at the rock of escaping. Here, the men are looking at each other, and they're looking at David and say, look at this. Look at this. They're gone. It's over. Oh, for a few days. For a time. The pressure's off. It'll be back. It'll be back. But here God at the time, he gives them the rock of escaping. He gives them a memory. He gives them something there, a stone, a memorial stone there to just go back. And from now on, when you're in another trial, when you're encircled again, of which that would happen to David many times in his career. Many, many, many times. But now David, though, he'd been encircled and he realized, God delivered me. And I tell you, once you have those times, God gives us these times because he wants somebody ultimately, I believe, to feel invincible. It really does. I think one of the things to me, and I hope I never do or thing or say anything that would sound cocky, because I don't ever want to do that. But sometimes I feel invincible. Sometimes, I mean, I feel, in a sense, like, as you know, that until, and I'm absolutely sure, until God's done with me, until his hand is off me. Not to say I can't move out from under his blessing and get in terrible shape. Saul proved that. Anybody can one time have God's hand and then lose it. That can easily happen and commonly does. But as long as somebody there is right with him, I believe you're invincible. I believe that with all my heart, that everything else that can be said and done, you can be surrounded by anything. Reports can come in. You're in trouble and this is going to happen. And just to be able to walk on through and then go in, and how many times, I don't know how many times I sat down and said, well, Lord, you'll never believe what they're saying about you now. You're in a heap of trouble. You know, you better fix things. And I believe that. And I don't mean to ever sound arrogant or cocky, but I believe it's how God wants every one of his children to think about life. But I think sometimes until you've been to Keilah, until you've been to the stone of escape, until you've been to Engedi, until you've been through some of these places that God, until you've known the Ziphites and you've heard them and you've heard them before and you know one thing or another, until you've been through it, but once you've been through it, you come out and realize there is no weapon formed. There is none that'll prosper. And the sad thing is, a lot of people, though, they get into these trials. Somebody rejects them, or somebody doesn't like them, or they do something for somebody like David did for Keilah, and then they don't return it, and they turn you over and said, hey, I'm sorry, thanks for helping me, but I'm not going to help you. I'll turn you over to save my own skin. And then you get bitter. And then you get angry. If that's Christianity, if that's church, I want nothing to do with it. I'm used up. But the thing is, as a Christian, I say, God, I'm here to be used. And there, I'm here to inquire you, not of them. They're not my business. They're my obligation. They're my opportunity. They're my ministry, but they're not my business. You're my business. They didn't call me in the ministry. You called me. They didn't call me to be a husband. You did. They didn't call me to be a wife. You did. They didn't call me. My children didn't call me to be a parent. You called me. Therefore, God, you've got to fix this. You've got to bring us through this. And I think God loves to hear that. I think there, when somebody's surrounded, God, I'm surrounded. I don't know where to go. I hear you. I think I'm in your will. It doesn't look like it, though. And then so often God says, no, it didn't. I set up the whole scene. I wrote the book. I put the hook in the guy's mouth. I'm bringing Saul over here. I could have sent Saul over there. I could have brought the messenger 5 minutes earlier or 5 minutes later, but I picked the perfect time. Right when you were encircled. I made sure that it was a complete circle. Because, David, you are crafty. Even like Saul knew that. You might have thought you could have squeezed out. There's just a little hole there. You and your men could have got out. I had to wait until you had to look and say you were encircled. And there was no way out. Because then, David, then you'd have to look back and say we were surrounded and outnumbered and it was hopeless. And God saved us. We didn't save ourselves. And how many times God wants to teach us that? He's the one that calls us into this world. He's the one that created us. And he wants to desensitize us to this whole world around here. Don't listen to it. It'll come in with reports. It'll come in with stuff. And God will allow and even set up the scene. Here, you know, go and tell him this. Let's see how I do. You go tell him this. Here, let's surround him. See what happens here. I'll teach you and I to look up and say, God, you wouldn't believe what they're saying out there. But knowing you, you probably would, wouldn't you? You probably send them, didn't you? God kind of smile. Yeah. Because I love you. And I want you to learn I'm real. I want you to learn I'm powerful. So that one day there in maturity, you can sit there to your children or your grandchildren. You can sit there with whatever it is I call you to rule over one day. And when everybody's in panic and says we're encircled. So what would you use? We're encircled. Oh, that's the same word I used when I was encircled. Yeah. I'll bet if you just look up a little bit higher, is there a rock there somewhere? Yeah, there's a rock. We can look at the rock. You'll see a little thing carved into it. I know exactly where you are now. I'll bet you'll see the stone of escape. We wrote that. It's in Hebrew. It's right there at the rock. I've been there. God brought us through. That's what leadership is. That's all it is. It's just people that have gone down the road a little farther than others and have found out that God's real. The others have a suspicion of it. The others heard the rumor of it, but they don't know it yet. But the ones that have the right to sit there, the ones that came there, had the suspicion of it, went through the testing and the exile of it, find out it is true. He is real. More real than angry. And then they just sit there and they can tell the ones that have the rumor that God's real. They can tell those that have a suspicion that God's real. You're in. You're in.
0: 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Great.

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1: This week, I'm testing OpenAI's chatbot, ChatGPT, with prompts or questions to see what responses I get, especially in light of biblical worldview. Today's question is, was the earth created? Previous answers this week were clearly skewed. Somewhat surprisingly, today's response was more balanced. From a biblical worldview, it is commonly held that the earth was created by God as described in the book of Genesis in the Bible. The opening verses of Genesis describe the creation of the earth, the heavens, and all living creatures in 6 days. This account is foundational to the creation narrative in Christianity and has influenced the beliefs of many other religious traditions as well. From a scientific perspective, the current prevailing theory is the Big Bang Theory, which suggests that the universe, including our planet, began with a massive explosion approximately 13.8 billion years ago. Over billions of years, our Earth formed through natural processes. Of course, actual science and the Bible do not contradict each other. The Earth did not create itself. It was created, and authentic science bears that out.
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1: It's told of a Scottish minister who was ministering to a Scottish congregation that on one winter's evening, instead of walking to church as he was wont to do, he determined that since the river ran by both his house and the church building, and since the river was completely frozen, that he would on this evening skate to church because he liked to skate and he was a good skater. And so, to the great surprise of a number of the congregation who were arriving just at the time that the somewhat weary minister arrived on his skates, he shows up at the entrance to the church, clutching his skates and rather flushed, but ready to conduct the worship of the evening. This incident spawned an immediate elders' meeting following the evening worship. And they met to debate whether there was a legitimacy in the minister having skated to the evening worship on the Lord's Day. They discussed the matter at some length, and the argument raged back and forth on the question of whether the practicality of getting to the church with relative ease took precedence over the keeping of the Sabbath. Which of the two, they argued, should be the prime consideration? And then at last, somebody hit on the vital question. Turning to the minister, they asked, "May we ask you, Pastor, did you enjoy skating up the river?" The inference, of course, being that pleasure and the Lord's Day must inevitably be mutually exclusive. Now, I come from that kind of background and therefore wasn't surprised to discover this quote by the wife of C.S. Lewis. She says, "The negative Sabbath of modern times seems to have originated in the bitter religious strife of the 17th century. In Scotland at that time, one poor wretch was hauled into court for smiling on the Sabbath." And then she says, "Considering the state of Scotland in his day, he should have been congratulated for managing to smile at all." Now, if you haven't been there, it won't strike you quite as humorously as it does me. How are we to deal with this in practical terms? I've sought to gather my own personal thinking around three words, and they're these. The first word is gift. That if we think of the Lord's Day, first of all and primarily in terms of a gift, then we set out immediately on the right track. Because it is clear that whatever we may do with the transference of Christian Sabbath and so on, and all the nomenclature of that, it is clear that God has provided for us this for the benefit of our bodies and our minds and our spirits. And the reason I think that so many of us are bewildered by this is on account of the fact that this gift has largely remained unopened. That we have never seriously, as it were, laid hold of the precious nature of this gift, understood it to be such, and said, you know, we are so thankful for this wonderful day and for this wonderful provision. When you think about it, it is not uncommon to hear one another say, you know, I would just love to have a day when I just did virtually nothing at all. And then they go on to describe a day of tranquility, a day of virtual idleness, a day of reading, a day of resting, a day in a hammock, a day by a babbling brook, whatever else it is, free of all these other considerations. And every human heart can identify to one degree or another with that. But whenever somebody says, well, you know, is it not a mystery that God has actually given to us this very notion in the gift of the Lord's Day, the hackles go up and they say, oh, no, we're not going to get into any kind of legal observance of these kind of days. Some who have opened the gift have set it aside rather quickly, they disregard it, and they seldom enjoy it. To the extent that it is a gift then to be enjoyed, what are the constituent elements of the gift? Or if you like, does the gift, is it one of those gifts where there are, where it's full of tissue paper and you open up other little bits and pieces inside of it? Yes, it is. Part of the gift has to do with remembering. The Bible has a tremendous amount to say about remembering, about purposeful remembering, not least of all in relationship to this matter of the Sabbath or the Lord's Day. Remember it. Remember what? Well, remember the way in which it was instituted. Remember it in relationship to the wonder of creation. Remember it, says God to his people in Exodus, in light of the wonder of redemption. And just as deliverance from the bondage of Egypt accorded, says John Murray, its sanction to the Sabbath, so the resurrection in its redemptive character yields its sanction to the sacredness of the first day of the week. Indeed, that is the way that Murray argues from Sabbath to Sunday. That is the way he argues, if you like, from Saturday to Sunday. He says that it is by dint of the same process that the deliverance of from bondage in Egypt gave sanction to the Sabbath, and so the resurrection in its redemptive dimensions gives sanction to all that began to take place in post-apostolic times on the Lord's Day. And I think it is he, not alone, but he certainly points out that God has given to us these two memorials. The Lord's Supper is the memorial to his death, and the Lord's Day is the memorial to his resurrection. Another constituent part of the gift is the privilege of rest, not simply the privilege of recollection, but the privilege of rest, and not the rest of idleness, not the rest ultimately of self-indulgence, but if you like, relaxation combined with consecration. How those two words interface in your life and experience and within your home will be something that clearly you will have to work out for yourself. But obviously, there are other days and other holidays that provide the opportunity simply for relaxation, simply, if you like, for downing tools and for the opportunities of idleness. What then is it that makes the Lord's Day so distinctive in this matter of rest? It is surely this element of consecration that marks our enjoyment of Sunday as being different from any other holiday and actually different from Saturday. What then of the work that must inevitably take place on this day of rest? Well, throughout history, there has always been an attempt to distinguish between works of necessity and works that are simply preferential, and along with that, works of piety and works of mercy. And we understand the difference between someone who is on call right now in the cardiothoracic unit of the Cleveland Clinic and somebody else who is determined to work this evening because they get time and a half on their job and they just wanted a little bit more cash, and they could equally well have worked Saturday and they chose to work Sunday instead. Theirs is not act of mercy or necessity. It is an act of personal preference, and they then need to wrestle with this. So it's about remembering, it's about resting, and it's also about worshiping. About worshiping, that almost goes without saying. But the goal of the Lord's Day is God. Understand clearly, the goal of the Lord's Day is not about church attendance. The goal of the Lord's Day is about God. Everything else is subservient to and serves the purpose of knowing God, understanding God, drawing close to God, and being in the company of others who love God. So that if I rise to the day and say to myself, now there are obligations that I have to fulfill in this day in order to get my ticket stamped, as it were, then I frankly missed the point right out of the chute. But if I waken on the Lord's Day morning to say, what an immense gift has been given to me, that in a way that I was unable to do yesterday and will be unable to do tomorrow, I may enjoy the privileges of recollection, I may enjoy the privileges of relaxation combined with consecration, and I have before me the prospect of worship in all the hours of this day. both in the corporate context of gathered worship and in my own personal meanderings through my life. On the first day of the week, we discover very quickly that the believers were coming together to break bread and to worship. And as we said this morning, while it is true that we may do this every day, it is equally true that the Lord's Day provides a peculiar opportunity to enter into its benefits and privileges. So when we unpack the gift, it has a little part that says remembering, it has another part that says resting, it has another part that says worshiping, and it has another part that says hoping. In other words, looking forward. Looking forward to that finality of rest which reaches all of its fullness when we are gathered to God and we enjoy all the benefits of heaven. One of the things I believe that the Lord's Day is supposed to do for the people of God is to whet our appetite for all that heaven will mean to us. And therefore, if we do not constrain the events of the Lord's Day in such a way that they are heavenly in their orientation, then we do a disservice to one another in getting ready for that great day when we will enjoy all the benefits of rest. All that is wrapped up for us in this Lord Jesus, who, remember, came to the people and said, "Oh, you that are weary and heavy laden, if you come to me, you will find what? Rest for your souls." And the rest that is ours in Christ, we rejoice in the Lord's Day by dint of the wonder of redemption. And it sends us not only in worship, but it sends us in expectation. And as I've said to you on a number of occasions before, the only little glimpses of heaven I have ever had have been within the framework of the gathered company of the people of God engaged in the act of worship. I believe that to be significant. Well, that's the first word I marked down, is the word gift. The second word is the word priority. Now, the analogy that I'm about to use will break down very quickly on a number of fronts, but perhaps it will serve to point us in the right direction. One of the questions that will inevitably be asked of someone such as myself is, well, having made all these statements concerning the Lord's Day and Sunday, where exactly do you fit into this? Because it doesn't really appear that this has been much of a day of rest for you. And if you're going to abide by this principle, then you must also be seeking in the cycle of 7 days to be engaged in some form of rest and relaxation. Well, that day for me traditionally has been a Tuesday. And I have regarded Tuesday as Sue's day or family day, particularly when the children were tiny and did not go off on those yellow school buses. In other words, when I awakened on a Tuesday, my first thought was not the obligations of Monday or the responsibilities of Wednesday or even the relaxations which may be justifiably mine to enjoy on a Tuesday, should I so determine. But the day begins with the thought that this is Sue's day. That is the priority. And everything else is then determined, and it flows from there. Now, the way in which this is done is not by dint of mechanical formula, whereby I awaken and I go, now I've got to do this for the next hour and 7 minutes and make Sue feel as though I really believe that this is her day. And then once I've managed to get through with that, then I can dash out of the door and please myself for the other 23 hours, thereby having made her feel as though it was her day. That would, of course, be just a sham. Not that I haven't managed to do that successfully, as she will tell you when the worship service ends. That's why I say the analogy breaks down. That's one of the reasons I say it breaks down. Nor do I do this on the basis of an emotional surge, whereby if the Spirit, if you like, moves me early on a Tuesday morning, I determine to go in this direction. And if, of course, it doesn't move me, then I just go in any direction I please. Because if I were to do that, then there's no saying where I might end up on a Tuesday very early in the morning, or certainly by mid-morning. Now, it's kind of trivial, but if you think about the Lord's Day in that way, as a priority, but not in terms of mechanical duty, whereby I have certain obligations to fulfill, and the Lord's Day for me means that I show up at about 9:05. I get that over with by about 10:15, sometimes 10:20, depends if he goes on a long time, and then I get out of there, and then I get on with the life that I really need to live and enjoy. That kind of mechanical duty owes more to Phariseeism, probably, than we would any of us care to admit. Or if we awaken on the Lord's Day morning and wait, if you like, for the surge to take us of emotion, which drives us along and brings us into the family of God in the context of worship. Most of us won't show up very much at all. If you see it, if we see it in terms of priority, this is God's day. This is fantastic. This is wonderful. I'm so glad of this. This is not a chore. This is a delight. This is someone that I love. This is someone I love spending time with. I want to go everywhere with them. I want them to be everywhere with me. I want to hear what they say. I want to tell them what I feel. I want to share every dimension of the day with them. And as soon as we establish it in our minds in that way, it's not hard to see how other preoccupations and appetites and obligations and considerations will quickly become secondary to this overarching priority. I wonder if you thought about the Lord's Day in that way. And the last word is the word cadence. I don't know where I came up with cadence, but it struck me just yesterday as I was thinking about this. I like the word cadence. It just had a kind of cadence to it when I was saying it to myself. But if you look up in the dictionary, you will find that one of the meanings of cadence is a sequence of notes resolving discord. And if you and I begin to think of the Lord's Day in that way, I do believe that things will become very, very different. As I said at the outset of our study this morning, one of the reasons many of us find ourselves stretched and overwhelmed is on account of the absolute absence of this cadence or rhythm in our lives. One of the challenges before us, if we're going to take seriously these things, is to consider honestly, personally initially, the radical restructuring of our lives so that the Lord has absolute priority over this day. Now, if you think about this for a minute, what it would mean. And as I said this morning, it wouldn't be uniform in its application. The uniformity would exist in our preparedness to say, I want to take this day and I want to ask the Lord to reign supreme over it. And I want to ask him to put his hand upon any area of my life and to restructure my life in such a way as I may be able to call this day an absolute delight. What would it do, and these are questions that we need to ask on our own in our leisure time, what would it do to our work schedules? What would it do to our study habits? What would it do to our Sunday chores? What would it do to those of us who work very hard during the week and have decided that the only time to realistically go grocery shopping is on a Sunday at 9:00 in the evening or wherever else it is? Whether that's right or wrong is not my point. My question is, what do you think the restructuring of the day would do to that kind of thing? And may I sound a very familiar note to the student population? I want to offer to you the greatest message of liberation that I can offer to you at all. I want to ask you to go home as a student, high school, college, university, postgrad. I want you to go home and ask yourself the question, what would it do to my life and to my study habits to determine that from this day on, I will not study on a Sunday? I want to tell you what it will do to your Sundays. It will make them absolutely fantastic. You will be able to walk past libraries without any thought of it at all, simply walking past. Your friends with their brows furrowed and their laptops under their arms and reports hanging out of them will be a matter of marginal concern to you. Not because you have become dismissive of your studies, but because you set down as a fixed point this immense privilege in this particular realm of saying, I'm just not going to do this on the Lord's Day. It can be done, and it can be done with great success, but you must work out your own salvation with fear and trembling. Is it Piper who reminds us that we will never be more satisfied in God than when He is most glorified in us? And what is the chief?

0: this up. We clearly have only raised a number of questions. We haven't answered them all. There may be some that come now that will be helpful. We have learned, I hope, this, that the Lord's Day, whatever it means, is supposed to be holy and honorable. That whatever we do on the Lord's Day, we ought to endeavor to protect it from improper activities. That it calls us to a kind of careful, thoughtful use of our time. That it says to us, ultimately, this is not a day for idleness or simply doing as we please, but neither is it to be a burden. Because if we really understand it, presumably it is an exquisite delight. That it is a day for reverential, for thoughtful use. And that reverential, thoughtful use is coupled with genuine joy. And the determining factor of our conduct is whether this activity or that activity defiles or honors the sanctity of the day. Whether it is a mere indulgence, whether it is a matter of personal pleasure or preference, or whether it actually is conducive to sweet delight in the Lord Himself and in the ordinances He has provided.
1: 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I'm Bob Lapine. Thanks for studying God's Word with us today. Tomorrow we begin a series called The Christian Family. We'll consider how our roles as individuals are inseparably linked with our identities as God's children. The Bible teaching of Alistair Begg is furnished by Truth for Life. 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
3: A friend and I were talking one day about losing some weight. Now, he was not happy about his weight, and I was thinking, I need to lose some pounds myself. So we made this deal. We made a little pact with one another that no more eating after 7 p.m. This was the deal, okay? No more eating after 7 o'clock. If one of us eats anything after 7 o'clock at night, then the guilty person has to run 3 miles the next day. Okay, so if you even have a snack of anything, chips or whatever, after 7 p.m., you got to run 3 miles. So during the first week, I had already blown it 2 times. The first time was there was a Twix bar sitting on the kitchen counter calling my name until finally I just went over there and ate that thing. I had to run 3 miles over that. The second time was when my daughters, they decided they were going to make this Finnish pancake called panukaku. Now, in Finland, Finnish people love panu kaku. It's a Finnish pancake. This is like my favorite thing in the world to eat. So guess what? All it took was the smell of that stuff as it was baking in the oven, and I was already planning, where am I going to be running my 3 miles the next day? Here's the thing. Anybody who's serious about changing their bad eating habits, you eventually figure out that you just have to stop putting temptation right in front of your face.

0: If you have a weakness towards certain junk foods or your finished pancakes like me, you just have to keep them out of your sight. The same thing goes for those who are serious about living an upright life before God. See, do you want to walk with integrity in your life? I know I do. Do you want to keep your mind and your heart pure? Yeah, me too. Well, then you've got to recognize sin for what it really is. It's a formidable enemy, okay, that you don't go making room for in your life. So Billy Sunday puts it this way. He said, one of the reasons that sin flourishes is because it's treated like a cream puff instead of like a rattlesnake. Solomon advised his sons a lot, right, in the book of Proverbs. He was advising his son to avoid alcohol in Proverbs 23. Listen to what he says. Do not gaze at wine when it is red, when it sparkles in the cup, when it goes down smoothly. Okay, so he knows this is tempting. Look at the wine. It's nice and red, sparkling. You know it's going to go down smoothly. You can imagine how it's going to taste, right? He says this, though. He says, in the end, it bites like a snake and poisons like a viper. So it's going to bite you. It might look good, but it's going to get you, right? So instead of hanging around and toying with temptation in my life and in your life, we should run. Don't provide ourselves the opportunity to give in. Romans 13:14 puts it this way. Put on the Lord Jesus Christ. Make no provision for the flesh to fulfill its lusts. One of the reasons we give in to temptation so often is because we've made a provision for that thing that we're so easily deceived by. We're so easily falling into. In Hebrews 12, we consider those besetting sins, those sins that you're prone to. For some people, it might be pride. For some people, it could be lust. For some, it could be something like possessions. You just want to have so much stuff and you're filled with covetousness. Don't make provision for that. You know, don't go walking around the shopping mall and just say, I'm just going to window shop. And the next thing you know, you're coming out with bags full of stuff and overspending. You're making provision for things where you already know you have a weakness. That's not a good idea. So Paul says, put on the Lord Jesus Christ, make no provision for the flesh to fulfill its lusts. So if there's things in your life that you have that fleshy desire for, don't put it right in front of your face. That means if you know you're weak or tempted in this area, I don't expose myself to that temptation. I keep myself at a distance from situations where I'm likely to fall or blow it. Eventually, we figure out the best way to keep ourselves from falling is to stay away from it altogether. If I'm going to succeed at walking with integrity and purity, then experience has taught me that I shouldn't be hanging around places I'm likely to fail. One of the marks of Christian maturity is having the wisdom to avoid temptation altogether. Don't put yourself there. How's your walk with Jesus today? Have you been struggling to overcome certain habitual sins in your life? Maybe it's time to get rid of the temptation altogether. You've got to get it out of your sight.
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4: Paul, the one who brought his blessing upon his friend. Paul, the man who started the persecution in the church, which forced Philip to leave Jerusalem in the first place. This same Paul is now seeking out Philip for a place to stay. Folks, that's not normal. That's Jesus. You see, he was the one who did all these things and he's knocking on the door. Why? Because I want you to understand this. Because when Philip's eyes were there, all was buried beneath the blood of Jesus Christ.

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0: today's program, Pastor Waxer continues in the New Testament book of Acts. Let's pick it up in Acts chapter 21.
1: Well, listen, let me ask you a very, very practical question. Have any of you ever felt misunderstood or maybe that no one was listening? Okay. So how did you respond when you felt? That's just a rhetorical question that I want to throw out at you when you fact that, hey, if I felt misunderstood or I felt like no one was listening, because I got to tell you something. As we finish this book of Acts, as we head towards the end of the book of Acts, we need to be reminded that God has a plan. Amen? God has a plan. When life is going kapakahi, when it feels like you're completely misunderstood, no one else sees what you see, no one else hears what you're saying, we need to be reminded in this, in our own lives, and as we look here in the book of Acts, that God is large and God has a plan. So everything is happening according to God's word, God's will, and God's way. God is the maker. He has everything in his time, and God is sovereign. I just need to state that, because if you could truly believe what I just said, you would have had a better week last week. And that's what I'm going to want to teach you today, that we could truly see, blessed be the name of the Lord. Blessed be the name of the Lord. Da-da-da-da-da, your car just exploded. Oh, blessed be the name of the Lord. If we could truly begin to understand and see it in its certainty as it's lived out, which I want us to see today as we study this book. So as we look at the book of Acts, you can easily get frustrated when you read the book. In fact, it can even be confusing if you don't remember that God has a plan and everything is going according to the plan. Now, it looks like man is in charge. Looks like humanity is making mistakes. Not the case. We need to recognize that God is God, and God is not his name, but his. Okay. Now, we're saying that. Well, let's see if in this study we can actually understand that God, he brings about his plan. And you know what I've learned? I learned that he works in us, through us, and in spite of us. Hallelujah. Amen. He works in us, through us, and in spite of him. I mean, sometimes I've been such a baboose, and God still did something amazing. And I was like, hallelujah. And so that's the whole point, is I think sometimes we just put way too much cred on ourselves and don't realize that the sovereign God. So last week when we were in chapter 20, verses 32 to 38, we finished, we were reminded this. Look at verse 32, remember. That's the verse that I spent like 25 minutes on. And that Paul said, hey, I want to commend you to God. And I ask you, do you know that God? Because too often when people hear the word God, they have some cosmic cop. They don't understand this intimate God who knows all. And that's what Paul was saying, into the word of his grace. I want you to know this loving father that wants you to sit on his lap and pluck his beard while his arms come around you and receive this thing called grace. God's riches at Christ's expense. And what does it do? Remember, it's able to build you up. It's able to give us an inheritance, and it's able to set us apart. That's what sanctified means. To know that I'm washed by the blood of Jesus Christ. I'm washed not because of what I've done right, because what he did on the cross. So notice he said, commend you to God, not to a church, not to a pastor, not even to your parents' faith, but for you to be commended unto God. And that is why I stated, if we hear and heed, then I truly believe there is no such thing as a bored, discontented, obedient follower of Jesus Christ. I just don't think it's possible. It's not. When you are walking according to God's word, will, and way, you're definitely not bored. And you're definitely not discontent. I'm not saying you don't go through trials. I'm not saying we don't have tribulations. What I'm saying is we're walking through, you will sense the presence and the power, and you will see the miraculous. And I think that's the most fun for Cindy and I, is when we look back at the end of the day and say, wow, there was God in his hand. Then look at verse 35. It's at the very end. It says, remember the words of our Lord Jesus. And then he repeats it, that he himself said, it is more blessed to what? Give than receive. And we looked at that even last week, that giving is receiving, and that is the miracle. So now let's pick up at verse 21. After Paul has finished giving this last swan song, as I mentioned, to all of those that were around saying, hey, I'm not going to see you again, so this is what I want you to take away. Now it takes us here in chapter 21, verse 1. And when it came about that we had parted from them and we had set sail, we ran a straight course to Cos, and the next day to Rhodes, and from there we went to Patara. And having found a ship crossing over to Phoenicia, we went aboard to set sail. And when we had come in sight of Cyprus, leaving it on the left, we kept sailing to Syria and landed at Tyre. Can I stop right there for a second? Do you notice the amount of detail that is given? We went here, we went there, and when we saw Crete, we passed it on the left. I mean, do myths give this kind of information? You know, when you talk about a myth, it's like, oh, then, you know, Maui did this and that. It doesn't give you the detail that he went down and turned left, you know, and you saw Crete, and we can look at the map and understand exactly where they're going. So to the skeptic, I say to you, pay attention to what Dr. Luke is writing, because he's telling you the events as he was there. And it just blows my mind. It says, and leaving on the left, we kept sailing towards Syria and landed in Tyre, for there was a ship unloading its cargo. Verse 4, and after looking up the disciples, we stayed there 7 days. And they kept telling Paul, through the Spirit, not to set foot in Jerusalem. So leaving Miletus, we see that Paul and company sets out towards Jerusalem. Now, what we just read is that there wasn't a simple flight. Okay. In order to get where they were taking boat after boat, crossing over, walking over isthmuses and all these things to get there. But what I want you to see, take your pencil and underline verse 4, and it says, and after looking up, would you circle or underline that word, looking up the disciples? That Greek word literally means searching out. When it says, when they got into this port, they literally sought out to find Christians, to find the fellowship. It literally means they went to go find them. And here's my first point that I want to make to all of us today. I find it ironic, truly, if I use even a better word, sad, that so many Christians, when they go on vacation from God. One of the things we're going to have happen this entire weekend is we're going to have people who are going to be receiving lays because they're here, holo holo, coming to Hawaii. And what do? They said, hey, I'm on Hawaii. I want to find church. I want to be with my family wherever I go around the world. And yet so often Christians will go and it's just like, oh, this is the Sunday morning. We're just going to sleep in and stay, you know, in the hotel where we are. And beloved, I got to tell you, there can't be a bigger mistake than that, a tragedy than that. It's so amazing and sad because God richly blesses the fellowship of his saints. Cindy and I can tell you story after story after story of when we've gone into another town. We opened up the phone book. Yes, there was a thing called a phone book. Oh, just Google it. No, we opened up the phone book and we started looking around for churches and where one might be. And you know, our movement is called a Calvary Chapel. So we would first look and see if there's a Calvary in the area and looking down and trying to, and just often just prayed about where we would go the next day. And then we would just go into that church and just boom. I mean, miracle after miracle, you meet people, you have a great worship, and not every time, but I'm going to tell you more often than not, you're standing there and someone says, hey, so what are you guys doing here? Oh, we're on vacation or we're on our way through or we're driving across. They're like, well, what are you guys doing today? You want to come over to our house? You know, and all of a sudden they're inviting you to food. They're like, hey, you know, we got a ski boat. You want to go skiing with us tomorrow? Shoot, you know, and hey, we got a whole bunch of quads. You want to take the quad runners? Yeah, you know, and so toys and places and things. But at the end of the day, it's friends. And we have an entire wall that is covered every single Christmas. Because family that sends us cards. It's just crazy. When Cindy and I left Molokai, we started in Oregon. We drove across the bottom, came up all the way through New York, and came all the way across the top. And you know what we called it? The Mooch Across America Tour. Because every person that wrote in a Christmas card, if you're ever in Oklahoma, we call, hey, guess what? We in Oklahoma. You know, only Hawaiian would do that. You know, we went and we fellowshipped all over. You know why? Because when we're in church in Florida, we find a church. When we're in this town, we're in that town, we find a church. And we find the family of God. And it's always amazing that wherever we are, whatever the language is, we're one people. And you know what? 30 minutes of hanging out, you feel like you're home. You really do. It's amazing how you can leave, spend 2 days with a family that you just met. And when you're leaving, you're hugging like you've known them forever. And so Paul, he seeks out that koinonia. Hey, we're here, man. Let's find the family. Let's find the brethren. They didn't just kind of like, no, they very much sought them out. But notice what it says here. They sought the disciples. But then notice what it says. It says, and the disciples kept telling Paul, now notice what it says here, in the Spirit, through the Spirit, not to set foot in Jerusalem. You see, he now fellowships with these folks, but they themselves begin to warn. And the Bible's pretty clear that saying, in or by the Spirit, that if he went to Jerusalem, it would mean bonds. It would mean tribulation. It would mean death. Now, I need to talk about something here. Because it says here, the Bible doesn't make a mistake, but I believe what this shows for us is a mistake that we Christians often make. And I'm going to show that to you, so stick with me today. It says that they were sharing with Paul through the Spirit not to go to Jerusalem. However, so often, as we're going to see, people struggle back and forth. Was Paul in rebellion? I'm going to show you very strongly that I do not believe that he was. I believe what was going on is that God was showing them that when Paul would go to Jerusalem, it would end up in his death. Therefore, they thought their job was to warn him not to go. Because that's the rational conclusion, is not to go. Paul, who had already been told twice already, God is just letting these people know so that they can pray for him. But Paul knows this is his mission. The insight was not so much for Paul as it was for them to be able to understand where Paul was at and to intercede for him. Are you hearing me? You see, God will be speaking into your life. The biggest mistake here in Christianity is people where God gives them the information and they interpret it or bring its application in a way that God was just giving information, and instead they took it in a whole, well, the Lord has told me, and yet you look and you see that there's no fruit in it. No, God was speaking, but what you heard versus what he was saying and why he was saying it are two different things. Are you still there with me? See, we got to learn to test all things in light of Scripture. So they are being told, hey, tell Paul that it's going to be in death. Paul already knows this, so this isn't a new epiphany. So obviously the information is for them, and they thought their job was to warn them. Now, I'll tell you why that's more important later, but as we move on, what did Paul do? Well, verse 5, and when it came about that our days were there ended, we departed out and we started out on our journey. He heads straight towards Jerusalem, while they all, with wives and children, escorted us until we were out of the city. And after kneeling down on the beach and praying, we said farewell to one another. Now, I want you to pay attention. They shared their heart with Paul. What does Paul do? He continues on straight towards Jerusalem. Now, check this out, church. Though they disagreed with Paul, they all still went with him to the docks. Notice it says that in your Bible. They all escorted him. Why? Please get this. Because they loved and respected Paul. They put away their need to be heard, their need to be responded to. You see, respect was given. It wasn't something that was being sought by Paul or anyone else. They came in, they shared what they believed was on their heart, but then they left it into the hands of God. So much so that their feelings weren't hurt. There wasn't a fight. There wasn't a, well, how dare you? You're in sin. You're in rebellion. No. They shared what their heart was. And when Paul says, but I know God has called me, then they walk to the docks together and they pray with one another. Oh, if we could just get this today. Because so many in the body of Christ give their advice, and when it is not followed or heeded, they withdraw, or so often they leave. I can tell you right now of at least 3 or 4 people that I know who no longer attend One Love because they got together in a meeting and they were like, well, you know what? This is what I think. Or I don't understand why you guys did this. And so you share with them and just say, well, this is what God is doing. Well, you know what? I don't know if I agree with that. Or I think you should have gone left and instead you went right. You guys are wrong or whatever. And they just fold their arms and they leave. And how sad and how tragic. Because right here, I'm showing you in the Bible that one of the things that love does is it teaches us to agree to disagree. Amen. And the thing you need to understand is we don't all have all the information. You know, there's some things that I don't necessarily share because, None of your business. So-and-so is going through something. I would assume that you yourself would want to keep it private. Amen? And I'll never forget the story of the father of three who got on that Greyhound bus. And he walked right on the bus and he sat down and the two kids sat in front of him and the one sat next to him and the dad sat next to the window and he just looked out the window. And within seconds, those two kids in the front got up and they started running up and down the aisles. And then the kid next to him came, was chasing them. And everyone was looking and looking at the dad and going, are you going to do something about it? Are you going to discipline your kids? And they started throwing things and they started stepping in front of people and crawling across people. And everyone was on the entire Greyhound bus was becoming and just like, parents these days. And he's one of those parents. And the dad just continued to stare out the window. And everyone was becoming agitated. Why don't you take control of your kids? Discipline your kids. And so finally someone spoke him and said, sir, are you going to rein in your kids or not? And he looked up and went, Gosh, I'm so sorry. So-and-so, come here, sit down. So-and-so, come back. And he looked at the person, I'm sorry. We just came from the hospital. Their mother just died. And we're on our way to grandma's so that they can stay there while I have to go take care of the funeral. Everybody's attitude changed on the bus. Situation was the same. You just had more information. Make sense? See, if we can understand that God is sovereign and we're not, then maybe we won't judge so quickly. Well, why did the church do it this way? Well, there's probably reasons. Well, how come they did this? How come they did that? Well, I don't like how they did that. See here, I open up the message. You ever feel like no one's heard you or that you're not being understood? How did you respond? Because here the family of God, they're with Paul. Hey, Paul, we don't want you to go to Jerusalem. It's going to end in death. Paul says, no, God's calling me there. And so they walk with them. And I want you to see this, parents. It says, and they took their families. Notice with me, it says it right there in verse 4. It says, and they all with their wives and children escorted us. Okay, all of them with their wives and their children. You know what? So often I hear people say, well, you know, the reason why we don't go to a home group or if there's a midweek study, reason why we don't go to the midweek study when we had our Wednesday nights, I'd hear people say that. Oh, we'd like to go, but you know what? We have very few times that we can have family time. And so we don't go to midweek because, you know, often evenings are, or our home group because evenings are family time. Can I tell you right now, going on the record, some of my greatest and favorite memories of my all-time life is in the car on the way to and from evening fellowship times midweek as a kid. Being asked what it was that I heard when we were playing with other children and that we were learning with other kids. We learned that we are one family and one ohana. It wasn't just when I went to the church that was kind of like almost going to a school. It was when I was in those more personal, intimate settings that God really, and my parents would say as we drove home, so what did you guys learn today? And we would talk about it back and forth. Those are some of the greatest, you know, greatest memories. I mean, you want to talk about family time? What, staying home and watching TV? That's greater than actually being a congregation yourself, going to find the house and the fellowship of God's people like Paul did. Amen? Yeah. I mean, it says there, they took their kids. And verse 5, it says, and after kneeling down on the beach and praying, we said farewell to one another. What a testimony. They share. They let God be God, not themselves. They don't personalize anything they said. Hey, I feel like the Lord's telling me to share this. I'm going to share it. Okay. Leaving it up to God because God alone is large and. So then they come up and they encourage their friend and they bring their babies. They bring their kids and they get right there on the beach. And it says, and they nailed down on the beach and prayed. What a testimony to all the onlookers, all the people who are around. But what a testimony to the families themselves. Come on, let's get real. Some of you guys that grew up in the church. When you went to the restaurant and your mom and dad bowed your head and prayed, you looked around. And you know what, all the time when my parents, you know, just sit down and meet in the middle of the zippies and they'd bow their head and pray, and I'm like, oh, shame, man. I'm like, looking around to see if anyone's looking. Never once did I see anyone pull out a gun. Never once did I see anyone go, if I saw anything at all, I saw someone go, because there was a family praying. Told you just last week, you know, or last trip, Cindy and I in LA, just right there in the kind, In-N-Out Burger, just praying. Someone comes up, hey man, it was so awesome to see Christians just praying publicly. What a witness, what a testimony to stop, drop, and pray. These are the things that became part of the DNA that let me know that this is what God's people do. You wonder where and how my faith has developed. I didn't get this passion for Christ reading books, family. It was being a child raised amongst the DNA of those who do what God's disciples do. And as they go there, they pray for him in verse 6, and then they went on board the ship and they returned home again. And when they had finished the voyage from Tyre, we arrived in Ptolemais. And after greeting the brethren, there it is again, greeting the brethren, we stayed with them for a day. And on the next day, we departed and came to Caesarea. And entering the house of who? Of Philip the evangelist, who was one of the seven. What does that mean, one of the seven? Remember? That goes back to Acts chapter 6. When they said, hey, all these ministering needs are showing up, and yet we need to be about word and prayer. So they raised up seven men who they called deacons, the very first deacons, to care for the needs of the body of Christ. And it says, so Philip the evangelist, who was one of those seven, all the way back there in Acts chapter 6, and we stayed with him. Now, this man had four virgin daughters who were prophetess. Now, stick with me. Philip was one of the seven. Who was also one of the seven that we know by name? Stephen. Who is this person talking about? This is Paul staying with who? With Philip. Who was Philip's best friend? Stephen. What did Paul do before Paul became Paul? Stood there at the assassination of whom? Stephen. Paul, the one who brought his blessing upon his friend. Paul, the man who started the persecution in the church, which forced Philip to leave Jerusalem in the first place. This same Paul is now seeking out Philip for a place to stay. Folks, that's not normal. That's Jesus. Amen? You see, he contributed. He was the one that he did all these things, and he's knocking on the door. Why? Because I want you to understand this. Because when Philip's eyes were there, all was buried beneath the blood of Jesus Christ.
2: 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Iloko Yesu Christo, ahui ho.

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1: Want to get closer to God? Care to understand His will for your life? Well, Pastor Lloyd Pulley has two suggestions for you. Read the Bible and pray.
2: I got to tell you, whether you go to seminary, whether you go to a Bible school, whether you go to anything you're going to learn about, you're going to read books, great. But this is the one essential. Read your Bible. You don't have to edit out. You don't have to figure, well, he was wrong here and he's wrong there. The Bible is God's word. And pray, which is an acknowledgement, Lord, I need wisdom to understand this. And that's what the anointing is about. You have been anointed. You have been cleared. Security clearance for the Lord. Let's put it that way.

0: Is Jesus enough? Is he all that we need? Important questions, and we would encourage you to think through them with us here today on Bridging the Gap. We're back in 2 Corinthians, and Pastor Lloyd Pulley is going to aim to complete chapter 1 today. You know, fewer and fewer people these days truly believe that Jesus and the Word of God are sufficient to meet our every need. They seem to gravitate towards secular wisdom rather than Jesus and the Bible. Let's turn things over to Pastor Lloyd now, shall we, for a very timely message called The Unshakable Foundation of Grace.
1: What is Paul saying? He's saying, man, I get to Troas. I had this incredible opportunity to preach the gospel, but I couldn't. I had to find Titus, whom I sent to you, to see how you guys were doing. I couldn't rest without knowing. This is how much Paul loved these people. And then eventually he got word from chapter 7. He basically says, when Titus came, he informed me of your zeal. He informed me of that your desire, your earnest desire, your mourning, you know, for the sin that you committed that I confronted you about. 2 Corinthians 7, verse 7 through 12, he kind of goes through that whole thing. And even if I made you sorry with my letter, verse 8, I don't regret it, though I did regret it. So 2 Corinthians 7, 8, he's basically saying, look, I know it made you. So he's talking about this for like six chapters. He's talking with them about six chapters. And if it were me, and I was in the flesh, and I had to go explain myself 15 different times, I would probably say to you, step off. I'm done with you. Not Paul. I mean, I blow my mind with the authority God gave him, and yet how tender he was with these Corinthians. And verse 18, he goes on to really, and here's where the nuggets come, and this is important to see. But as God is faithful, our word to you was not yes and no, for the Son of God, Jesus Christ, who was preached among you by us, by me, Silvanus, and Timothy, was not yes and no, but in him was yes. Here's a very good lesson in life that you can apply to your life very clearly. People are going to not keep their word. They're going to let you down. The best of people are people at the best. And they're inconsistent. There's going to be frustration. There's going to be he said, she said, and I've compared notes and what you said over here and what you said over there. And it doesn't add up. And what's going on? And you're trying to get to the bottom of it. Let me just say this. You'll probably never get to the bottom of it. You probably never will. When the day of Christ comes, you'll be seen. In the meantime, there is one answer, yes, that God will be always there. That God will use the unfairness of what you're going through, the difficulty, the challenge, all of that for his glory. And that's essentially what Paul is trying to say. Because in verse 20, he says, for all the promises of God in him are yes. What is he saying? You can't lose. When you let go of petty bitterness, anger, unforgiveness, frustration with people are going to let you down. In fact, I almost pray it happens so that you learn not to trust in man, that you learn to put your eyes on the Lord. I mean, some of you have been a part of a church in which the pastor was unfaithful, which is why you're here. And you're praying. In fact, years ago, a guy came and was like, just left the church. It was so convoluted, they couldn't get to the bottom of what happened. You know, the pastor went off with the secretary, whatever happened. But they never could get to the bottom, and they just finally left in frustration. They came here. It was the very day I was announcing the unfaithfulness of a pastor we've removed from staff because of unfaithfulness in his marriage, and he was getting help, and it happened the week before, and now we're dealing with him. And he says to his wife, we can't escape this stuff. But then he realized, wait a minute. That other church, it was for months before we figured out what's going on. Pastor just heard about this last week. They've already dealt with it. All right, we're staying here. And I want to say that we want to be as faithful to the Word of God, but in many other ways, maybe children's ministry, maybe women's ministry, maybe men's ministry, maybe some other ministry, let you down in some way. Can I say this? All the promises of God in him are yes, and in him, amen, that is, so be it, to the glory of God through us. You can't get a better promise than that. But it really leads us to, I want you to see 2 Corinthians like this. You're going to be reading like somebody else's mail, like, you know what, Titus and this, and they don't like him here. What he said this, and you got to work to piece all this stuff together. But hidden in this very down-to-earth, very personal letter are these nuggets of truth. And in verse 21 and 22 are those two nuggets that have been so meaningful for to me in my life as a believer. Now he who establishes us with you in Christ and has anointed us is God. Who established us with others in Christ and has anointed us? It's God. It's a work of God. It's God's grace. See, he establishes us. What is our real strength? It's being in union with Christ. That's our strength. That's why I can stand before the throne room of God with boldness. I'm not going to go to the throne room of God. Oh, God, I don't deserve to go. Lord, I can't. Why don't I do that? Why is it? That's how religion acts. Religion's got to go through the show of how humble and penitent and broken you are. Oh, I'm not worthy to. No, the actual truth is you can come to the throne of God with boldness. Why? Because it's been paid for by the blood of Jesus Christ. All this fake religion, trying to be so humble. Even the Pharisees, they had a group of them. They were called the pussyfooters. And what they did was they took little steps because they didn't think they were worthy to take a big step. They'd go around like this and everyone would go, wow, how spiritual they are. How humble they are. They were reeking with pride. I bet I can be more humble than you. I'm going to take lower steps. What a fake. That's not true religion, folks. True religion is, you know, you've been established in Christ. You've been anointed. You're in union with Christ. This language is very important. In other words, you have a firm foundation when you don't trust in yourself. That really is the key. In fact, later in this book, you're going to hear a lot of Paul, my power, Jesus says to him, is perfected in weakness. So Paul concludes, when I'm weak, then I'm strong. Do you understand? When you're weak, you're going to be more prone to depend upon the Lord for his mercy and kindness and forgiveness. Or if you're religious, you're going to be beating yourself up because you didn't do that good this week. And you don't even dare look up to the altar, the cross. Keep in mind, this is what establishes us. It's what he did for you. People will let you down. The Lord will never let you down. And then he anoints us. Now that essentially anointing symbolizes being set apart for a divine purpose. They would anoint the Old Testament priests, the prophets, the kings. They were set apart for a specific use of the Lord. You know, God has anointed those who have believed in Jesus. John writes in his first epistle, he says, you have an anointing, verse 20 of chapter 2 of 1 John. You have an anointing from the Holy One and you know all things. Now it goes on in the verse, and so lest you think you know all things if you're a Christian, just means you know everything you need. God has revealed everything you need in his word. You have a security clearance, let's put it that way. From heaven, you have a security clearance to know what this book is about. He goes on in verse 27, the anointing which you receive from him abides in you. You don't need anyone to teach you. You know, I memorized this as a young Christian. I'll tell you why. I mean, I was getting this denomination trying to pull at me and this denomination and this group of people and this cult over here, and I was confused. And I thought it was up to me to try to figure out who's right. And the Lord basically gave me this, you don't need anyone to teach you. As you have the same anointing teaches you concerning all things and is true and is not a lie, just as it has taught you, you will abide in him. I got to tell you, whether you go to seminary, whether you go to a Bible school, whether you go to anything you're going to learn about, you're going to read books, great. But this is the one essential. Read your Bible. You don't have to edit out. You don't have to figure, well, he was wrong here and he's wrong there. The Bible is God's word. And pray, which is an acknowledgement, Lord, I need wisdom to understand this. And that's what the anointing is about. You have been anointed. You have been cleared, security clearance for the Lord. Let's put it that way. But not only that, not only have you been established and anointed, but notice verse 22. This really lit me up. Who has also sealed us and given us the Spirit in our hearts as a guarantee. Now, a seal was a sign of ownership. We don't have little signet rings with a special seal on it and walking around with a match and a little candle so you could make a little melted candle wax and put your seal on it to identify something as yours. And when you send a piece of mail, you don't have to do that. Obviously, it's a different kind of seal. You have the barcode that shows you paid for this parcel. It's got your return address on it. It's got the person it's going to, and it's going to make its way through, I mean, millions of boxes. It's going to get to its right destination for the most part.
0: Today's message out of our series in 2 Corinthians is called The Unshakable Foundation of Grace. 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Box 569. Old Bridge, New Jersey. The zip code is 08857. Well, here's Pastor Loyd Pulley now to bring us the second half of today's message in 2 Corinthians chapter 1.
1: In those days, when they'd go shopping somewhere, a guy would be on a ship, he'd go to, you know, Crete, and he'd shop there, and he'd pick up some equipment, pick up some this or that. He put his special seal on all of his possessions, and it would get loaded on the boat along with all the other stuff people were taking, all mixed together, and to get to the destination, the things that had your seal on it were separated for you. And this is what the Lord has done. He's actually sealed you. He certified you. You're authentically His. You've been bought with a price. He's got His name on you. You've been sealed. The sealing is not just a picture of ownership. It's also a guarantee of future redemption. That is, He's given us the Spirit in our hearts as a guarantee. That's God's authentication that the believer is his salvation is secure. The Holy Spirit in our hearts is a guarantee. Now, that guarantee is a very powerful word. It's literally is down payment. When you believed in Jesus, you immediately became born again, spiritually made alive. Now you get new eyes. You can perceive the things of God. You open the Bible and it becomes real to you. Spiritually, you've been made alive. In your soul, you got a lot of old data. So you're to be renewed in the spirit of your mind. It takes time. It's growing. And you could be around for 70 years, and you're going to become a lot more like Jesus, but you're still not there because you still live in this body, which is the final picture of redemption. When your body is redeemed, you've got the full payment for that already. You've been born again. Your soul is being transformed, but one day your body, which you can't do anything about now, you go to the gym and, you know, you can get all your muscles up here, but eventually they're going to be down here. It's just a matter of time. No matter how much you work out, bodily exercise profits a little, and I'm starting to realize it once I hit that 66 speed limit in my life. Route 66, that did me in. I have to really get serious about keeping this body in good operation, but, you know, one day I'm going to get a new body. Now, that's what he's saying here, is the Spirit of God is a down payment. A down payment is a little bit of the whole. I'm curious how many of you know what the term layaway means. When you buy something on layaway, you know, that's an old one, because now we have credit cards. And might I say that if you don't pay your balance off every month in a credit card, you do not deserve a credit card. You've got to get out of stupid. Because you're killing yourself. You're paying an extra 25% on everything you buy. Who would do that? Oh, I'm paying 25% more. Because you're not paying your balance. If you can't pay your balance, would you do me a favor? Rip your credit card up. Get out of that debt. And just use cash. So, all right, that's for free. But before credit card, you'd buy things on layaway. You'd go to the store. You'd like that beautiful suit. And, oh, I got to get that suit or that dress. And so you'd put your name on there and you'd put down $5. They would hold that for you, or one like it. And then you come each week, or you'd pay each week until eventually, it might be a year before you had enough money that you've made your final layaway payment, and now it's yours. Well, that's essentially, the little payment increments were a part of the whole, but it wasn't the whole. Once the whole came, then you got it all. So the Spirit of God given to you now is a taste of heaven. One day you're going to get the full meal, the full picture. And that's why this is such a powerful thing. It's a picture. It's a guarantee that he is going to finish the work he started in you. And I love that passage in Philippians 1:6. He says, being confident of this very thing, that he who began a good work in you will complete it in the day of Jesus Christ. So it's a great gift. The Holy Spirit indwelling you. The Holy Spirit empowering you. Jesus even said to his disciples, look, you know, would a father, if a son asked his father for a piece of bread, would he give him a stone? Of course not. If he asked his dad for a piece of fish, would he give him a scorpion? He says, no, how much more will your heavenly Father give the Holy Spirit to those who ask? When's the last time you asked for the Holy Spirit to open your eyes to see things in the Word of God? Holy Spirit to give you boldness to share your faith. Holy Spirit, fill me with that boldness and encouragement. Lord, give me illumination. You have access to God to ask this for this gift to empower you on your journey so you have a little taste of heaven wherever you go. And that is the thing that's missing in people's lives, because they're so needy for others to come through with them and answer this, and I've got that problem, and I need some this, and I need somebody to help me here, and I need somebody to help me here. And you don't even realize you already have a taste of heaven. You can even thank the Lord for some of the trials you're going through, because you can't wait to see how he's going to work this one out. I don't know how you're going to do it. Doesn't make sense to me, but I'm going to trust you. I can't tell you that probably the most profound change in my life came when I began to take seriously to give thanks for all things. That's one of those impossible commands. Like Jesus telling the lame man, get up and walk. Okay, that's impossible. But he believed the words of Jesus and he got up. Being thankful for all things, I'm sorry, that's impossible. I can hear some of you even saying, how could I thank the Lord for X? Well, in your own strength, no, you can't. But if you could see God's hand behind the scenes and how that's all a part of his plan that he's going to work together for good, you would thank him in advance. And that rescued me from my natural tendency to overanalyze, to try to figure things out. And if I couldn't figure it out, it's frustrated. I learned to say, well, the Lord knows. The Lord knows. The Lord knows. But what about, well, the Lord knows. But Pastor, the Lord knows. I mean, literally, Lord, thank you in advance. And this is really what it comes down to. So this all leads to the last few verses where it really is actually tying into a larger part of his explaining why he couldn't have been there, which is really annoying how patient Paul is. I'm like, again, I want to say to them, step off. But he's so gracious. He says, moreover, I call God as witness against my soul that to spare you, I came no more to Corinth. I couldn't come because I knew it would have been very, very uncomfortable for you after that letter I wrote. And not that we have dominion over your faith. Paul, you're an apostle. Of course you could have dominion over their faith. But he, just like Peter, we're not here as lords. I came as a fellow servant. And Jesus told his disciples in Luke 22, verse 25, the kings of the Gentiles, they lord it over them, and those who exercise authority over them call themselves benefactors. But you are not to be like that. Instead, the greatest among you should be like the youngest, the one who rules like the one who serves. For who is greater, the one who sits at the table or the one who serves? Obviously, the one who sits at the table. But I am one among you as one who serves. You know, this reality is, it's not about dominion over someone else's life. The ecclesiastical structures have their authority realm. It's not like that. It's literally, the triangle is turned upside down. The one who's supposed to be the greatest is the servant of all. That was our Lord. This is what he modeled. And he concludes by saying this, but we are fellow workers for your joy, for by faith you stand. We actually have a book written completely on this, based on this verse, that we've been passing around the pastoral staff and the leaders workers for your joy. That's what we are. We're workers for your joy. You will never be more free than when you find yourself in a place to serve others that they might be increased in joy. John says that there's no greater joy than to see my children walking in truth. Now, certainly you can apply that.

0: apostle, as he was exactly that, for your joy. So whether it's, you know, the high school students and young people going over to Ukraine to help these traumatized teens, pray for those teens that they can make it there. Pray for the team going, that they can really connect and be a blessing to them, encourage them. Those kids are going to come back so excited. They got a chance to be used of God to touch somebody else's life. And who can tell what God is going to do with that? I get goosebumps every time someone responds to the gospel or someone hears and gets it and begins to trust the Lord, because I know that's going to reverberate in other people's lives. I can't tell you all of these things to your account for the joy that was set before him. Jesus endured the cross because he saw us one day would believe and be transformed. This is our Lord.
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0: Well, you know, he's challenged Christian, the character in this book that's an allegory. He's challenged to, at one point, get off the path, to start climbing this hill called legality. And which of us Christians haven't translated, you know, this gospel of grace into this thing of works that's practically killed us? And, of course, he meets Apollyon, the devil. He goes through the valley of shadow of death. There's so many illustrations. He runs into Mr. Timidity. He runs into some amazing guys like Faithful and Hopeful. These two companions really keep him. It's kind of like faith and hope in our own journey. So lots of great pictures for the Christian life. It'll stir you up. It'll draw you in. It'll really be powerful.
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0: Welcome to The Word for Today, featuring the Bible teaching ministry of Pastor Chuck Smith, founder of the Calvary Chapel Movement. This radio program is a chapter-by-chapter, verse-by-verse study through the entire Bible. And on today's edition of The Word for Today, Pastor Chuck continues his message, The Profitable Word of God, as we pick up in 2 Timothy chapter 3, verse 16. And now, with today's study, here's Pastor Chuck.
1: Noah. The earth was really flooded. Noah escaped. Jesus said, as it was in the days of Noah, so shall it be at the coming of the Son of Man. Confirm that Noah was a real person and it was a real event. So you have to be careful when you start chipping it away at one side, because the whole thing will come down on you. All scripture is given by inspiration of God. Now, when you have difficulty in your understanding of a scripture, rather than setting that aside and say, well, God really didn't say that, just say, hey, I really don't understand that yet. I have many scriptures that I don't understand yet. I've got a file up here that says, wait for further information, and I've filed many scriptures in that file. Now, I'm not about to say God was wrong. I'm just saying, hey, I am stupid and I lack an understanding. God is right. I don't know exactly yet what he said, but when I find out, I know he's going to be right. For all scripture is given by inspiration of God. And as such, they are profitable. And how profitable is the word of God to us today? What a blessing. They're profitable for doctrine. What am I to believe about God? What am I to believe about man? What am I to believe about sin? What am I to believe about angels or the future or life or death or life after death? The scriptures are profitable to establish the foundation of my beliefs. They're profitable for doctrine. I can base my beliefs upon what God has said because it is indeed God's word. I have great difficulty with these people who develop doctrines that are contrary to what Jesus said, as though they understand more than Jesus about what's happening in the future. The Jehovah Witnesses seeking to develop their doctrine concerning hell, and that it is a place of oblivion, no consciousness, no awareness. And they use the book of Job as their proof text. When Job was talking to his friends and they were talking to him about the future, and Job said, oh, I wish I were dead, you know, where it would all be over, where, you know, the miseries would all be gone. What's the first thing God said to Job when God came on the scene and entered the conversation with his friends? He said, who is this who is talking all these words without knowledge? Job, tell me, have you been beyond the gates of death? Do you know what it's about? Well, Jesus has, and he told us what it's about in Luke, the 16th chapter. Now, are you going to, you know, take the word of Jesus? Or are you going to develop a doctrine that is diametrically opposed to what Jesus said? The word of God is the foundation for doctrine. What I believe because God has said it. And my whole doctrinal concepts are premised upon the scriptures. God said it. They are profitable for reproof, for correction. And how often the word of God has brought correction to my course of life. easy it seems to get sort of distracted and off course. And the Word of God comes and it brings a balance, it brings a correction. It brings a correct perspective. It's profitable for instruction in righteousness. And righteousness is just actually the act of being right or doing right or living right. It's instructing you on the right kind of life. This is the right thing to do. It's instructing us in righteousness, that the man of God may be perfect. And the word perfect, of course, is always that of completeness. God wants you to be complete. The Greek word literally is fully matured or of full age. Fully matured. That the man of God might be fully matured. Thoroughly furnished unto all good works. In other words, the Word of God is that which thoroughly prepares me for any work that God might have for me to do. Now, many people have a legitimate and proper desire to be used of God. Oh, God, I want you to use my life. Good. That's proper, and you should have that desire. But God prepares the instruments through which he works. And the most important preparation is through the Word of God. That is where you become thoroughly equipped to do the work that God has designed and ordained for you. So if you want God to use your life, then thoroughly equip yourself in the Word of God. The study, the understanding of the Word. That's why we're here tonight. Just to go, you know, line upon line, precept upon precept, plodding right straight through the Word of God. The whole idea is that of thoroughly fitting you as an instrument that God can use. And you will find as God's Word becomes the very part of your life and you begin to be guided by the Word of God, that God will begin to use you in very exciting ways. But we so often make the mistake of going out ill-equipped or running without a message. So God's Word, Scripture, given for inspiration by the inspiration of God and is profitable. Of course, this morning we pointed out that the inspiration of the Bible is proved by internal evidences such as its total accuracy with known facts of science when it happened to cover scientific subjects. Now, though it is infallible, inerrant, and inspired, I did make a mistake in my message this morning on the speed of Arcturus. It's 12,000 miles a second. I think I said 12 million. It's 12,000 miles a second, but that's pretty fast too. So you see, I'm not inerrant and all, but the Scriptures are. Paul said to Timothy, I charge thee before God and the Lord Jesus Christ. Hey, that's heavy duty, man. When you charge a person before God and before the Lord Jesus Christ, laying a charge now on Timothy, the Lord Jesus Christ who shall judge the quick and the dead. Now, the quick is an old English word. It means alive. Someone said in LA traffic, there are two kinds, the quick and the dead. But the word means alive. The Lord is going to judge those that are alive and those that are dead at his appearing and his kingdom. Now, there will be two judgments. The one at his coming, his appearing, will be the judgment of those who have lived through the Great Tribulation period. The first thing that Jesus does when he comes again, according to Matthew's gospel, is he gathers together the nations for judgment, and he will separate them as a shepherd separates his sheep from his goats. And he will put those on his left hand, and he said, you know, depart from me, ye workers of iniquity. I was hungry, and you didn't feed me. I was thirsty, you didn't give me anything to drink. I was naked, you didn't clothe me. I was, you know, sick, and you didn't visit me. In prison, you didn't visit. And Lord, when did we see you this way? Well, inasmuch as you did not do it to the least of these, you didn't do it to me. To those on his right hand, come, you blessed of the Father, inherit the kingdom that was prepared for you from the foundations of the world. For when I was hungry, you fed me. Lord, when did we see you like that? Well, inasmuch as you did it unto the least of these, you did it to me. But the judgment, which will determine those who will be allowed to go into the kingdom age when Jesus is going to reign upon the earth for 1,000 years. After the 1,000 years reign, then he will judge the dead. And all of the dead, small and great, will stand before the great white throne of God. And they will be judged out of the things that are written in the books. So I charge you before God and before the Lord Jesus Christ, who is going to judge the alive and the dead at his appearing and his kingdom, the two judgments. What does he charge him? Preach the word. Why? Because it is the word of God that can change man. It is the word of God that can inspire really the, well, bring the changes, can cleanse a man. So preach the word. Oh, isn't it a shame that there is so little preaching of the word of God today in the pulpits across the country? All kinds of preaching of psychology and all other kinds of things, but so little preaching of the word. I charge you before God and before Jesus Christ, Timothy, preach the word. Paul said, we preach not ourselves, but Christ crucified, and ourselves his ministers for your sakes, his servants. Preach the word. And then he said, be instant, in season and out of season. In other words, be ready to go. Sometimes you feel like it, sometimes you don't. Ready to go. Reprove. The word of God is profitable for reproof. Rebuke and exhort with all longsuffering and doctrine. Now, Paul is emphasizing here, preach the word and get the people indoctrinated in the basic foundational truths of God. Preach the word. Four, the time will come when they will not endure sound doctrine, but after their own lust shall they heap to themselves teachers having itching ears, and they shall turn away their ears from the truth and shall be turned unto fables. You know, it is an interesting thing how that the word of God seems to create an appetite for the word of God, and it seems to spoil you for anything else. When the word of God is so exciting. There is so much there. It is so powerful, so dynamic, that when you really are being taught the word and you really get into the meat, you begin to grow and be strengthened. You just can't be satisfied with these little, you know, beautiful days and butterflies and sparrow sermons, you know. Everything is pleasant and the world is great. So, the time will come, though, if a person doesn't have a diet of the word of God, they get itching ears. Oh, he tells the greatest jokes, you know. Man, the guy's a great storyteller. And the people have itching ears. They want to be entertained. And churches have become really entertainment centers. I mean, they put on shows that I would make Hollywood jealous sometimes. They want to be entertained, itching ears, desiring entertainment, turning their ears away from the truth. And it opens them up to be gullible, to listen to fables. But watch thou in all things, and endure afflictions, and do the work of an evangelist, and make full proof of thy ministry. Now, Paul was an apostle by the will of God, but he was also a pastor and a teacher. Timothy had the calling of an evangelist. Paul is encouraging him to preach and to do the work of an evangelist. Now, it is important to know what area of ministry God has gifted you and called you to fulfill, and that you be what God has called you to be and not attempt to be something that God hasn't made you, because the most difficult and frustrating thing in the world is to try to be an evangelist if God has made you a pastor teacher, or to try and be a pastor teacher if God has made you an evangelist. You know, we've got to make our calling and election sure. We've got to know what God has called us to be. The first 16 years or so of my ministry was totally frustrating as I sought to be Chuck, an evangelist by the will of God. God never called me to be an evangelist. And my endeavors to do so were just totally frustrating and unfruitful. It was not until I really acknowledged and came to the realization that God had called me as a pastor teacher that the ministry began to be blessed, because now it's natural, now it's not forced, now I can be what God's called me to be, comfortable with it, loving it. So to Timothy, do the work of an evangelist and make full proof of your ministry. So important that we make full proof of that ministry. For Paul said, I am now ready to be offered. The time of my departure is at hand. Things were going bad for Paul in Rome. The trial is not looking good. He's appeared for his preliminary hearings, and he's heard the charges, and he has seen the attitude of the Roman government at this point. And Paul realizes his days are numbered. This is the last letter that Paul wrote, his letter to second epistle to Timothy. And he realizes that the handwriting is on the wall. The time of my departure is at hand. You see, with Paul, he looked at death as only a departure on his journey. I'm going to move in a short while from this tent into a mansion, the building of God, not made with hands, eternal in the heavens. The time of my departure is at hand. And then Paul said, I have fought a good fight. I have finished my course. I have kept the faith. Oh, what an important thing to say when the time of departure gets close. And I look back at my life and I can say, well, I fought a good fight. I gave it in all I had. And I have finished the course. Earlier, Paul had written to the Philippians. And he said, I have not yet apprehended that for which I was apprehended of Jesus Christ. Neither do I count myself perfect, but this is what I'm doing, forgetting those things which are behind. I'm pressing towards those things which are before, as I press towards the mark for the prize of the high calling of God, which is in Christ Jesus. He saw the Christian life as a race. He said, don't you realize that they which run in a race run all, but only one receives the prize? So run that you might obtain. I've fought a good fight. I've been in there. I have finished now my course. And I have kept the faith. So, Henceforth, there is laid up for me a crown of righteousness, which the Lord, our righteous judge, shall give me at that day. And not to me only, but unto all of them also that love his appearing. We are told to wait for his appearing, to look for his appearing. And now Paul speaks about loving his appearing. The crown of righteousness. Jesus said to the church of Smyrna, "Be thou faithful unto death, I will give thee a crown of life." The various crowns of heaven. That crown of righteousness. The Lord our righteous judge shall give. And not to me only, but all those that love his parents. So do thy diligence to come shortly unto me. Hey, get here quick. I'm about to leave. Time of my departure's hand. So hurry, get here as quick as you can. For Demas has forsaken me. Now, Demas was joined with Paul in other of the salutations of his previous epistles. But Paul had said earlier that all of those of Asia had forsaken him. Actually, it probably would have meant their own death had they associated with Paul at this point of the trial. For he was a prisoner condemned to die, and their association with him now would endanger their own lives. So Demas has forsaken me. Tragic. Because of the reason, having loved the present world and has departed to Thessalonica. In other words, for his own skin, you know, he wants to live on.
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1: May the Lord bring you into a special consciousness of his presence, of his love, of his interest in your life. 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May you come into a new relationship with God, a very personal relationship with God. In Jesus' name.
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2: 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I'm John Avery Whittaker, but you can call me Whit. 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
1: Destructo be surprised when I finish this transparent molecular reduction formula. It will make me invisible, and I'll be able to pass silently through their secret meetings and thwart their criminal plans. A little of this, a little of that, and some cinnamon for flavor. I have it. Ha ha! Now for the test. Bottoms up. Ooh, I can feel it working already.
2: Open up, Hodges. We know you're in there.
1: Oh no, Destructo!
2: Open up, or we'll huff and we'll puff and we'll knock your door in.
1: Hurry, Formula, hurry! Yes, yes, my fingers are disappearing. Then my arms. Ha ha! Even if they do get in, they'll never see me.
3: Lawrence, Lawrence, what's the matter with you? What are you doing in your closet?
1: I'm not in my closet, I'm invisible.
3: Have you finished your homework?
1: You can't talk to me because you can't see me.
3: Come out of there.
1: Oh no! Destructo has perfected special glasses to see the invisible.
3: Quit playing around. I thought you wanted to go to the Barclays party.
1: I do!
3: That's why I want to know if you finished your homework.
1: Not exactly. Not all of it. I will when we come back from the party.
3: Sorry. You'll finish it and then we'll go to the party.
1: But we're late. They're waiting for us.
3: They're waiting for you. And they'll keep waiting until you finish your homework, particularly your science homework. What have you been doing all this time?
1: I don't know. Just stuff. Top secret stuff.
3: Mm-hmm.
1: Mom, my science homework is so boring. Nobody cares about that junk. Big deal if scientists call water H2 whatever. Why can't they just call it water like everybody else?
3: Sorry, Lawrence, but I happen to be a teacher and I won't get into a value of education debate with my own son. Now get it finished, and then we'll go to the Barclays.
1: Oh, all right. But under protest.
3: Fine. If you need help, just yell. Oh, I better call the Barclays.
4: This looks good.
5: Yeah, Donna, nice. Donna, bring in the knife for the cake, will you?
6: Okay, Mom.
5: You know, Mrs. Henderson at the bakery made this chocolate cake especially for us.
4: Really?
6: Mm-hmm. Nice. Here's the cake cutter, Mom.
5: Oh, thank you. Who is that on the phone?
6: Oh, Mrs. Hodges. They're going to be late because Lawrence didn't finish his homework. She said to go on without us.
5: All right. You know, just cutting the cake doesn't seem right. It needs candles or something. Yeah. Something to commemorate what's happened.
7: Well, then let me propose a toast.
8: All right, Jimmy.
5: Good.
8: Punch glasses up, everyone.
5: Mm-hmm.
7: To George Barclay. Well, Dad. Congratulations for your acceptance into seminary.
8: Thank you.
6: And the part-time job at the church.
7: Oh, yeah. And the part-time job at the church. And to Mary Barclay. Well, Mom. Congratulations on the little baby growing inside of you. I guess we have a lot of adventures ahead of us.
5: Here.
8: Oh, and allow me to add something to that. Our heartfelt gratitude to the author of our adventures, our Heavenly Father.
5: Mm-hmm. Amen.
8: Amen. Well, just so everybody knows, I went to the registry office at the seminary and signed up for classes. I got there right in the nick of time, I guess.
6: When's your classes start, Dad?
8: Next week.
6: Wow.
5: Oh, I think I need to sit down. I'm getting tired thinking about it.
6: Mm-hmm. You're not feeling sick again, are you, Mom?
5: Oh, no. No, I'll be all right. Pass the ketchup, Jimmy.
7: All right.
8: She's not feeling sick, but the rest of us might.
7: Here you go, Mom.
5: Thank you. I don't know what you're talking about, George.
8: Yeah. I'm talking about your cravings, darling.
5: Cravings?
8: You know, like suddenly getting hungry for anchovies with your ice cream.
5: It's a passing phase.
8: Yeah, of course it is.
5: It is.
7: Mom, just put ketchup on your cake.
5: Oh. Well, so I did.
6: Mom, if you eat that, I'm gonna throw up.
5: Oh, come on, Don. It's not like I put a lot of ketchup on it. Pass the pickles, will you, George?
7: Oh, gross.
8: Jimmy?
7: Huh? Oh, yeah, Dad?
8: I was wondering where you disappeared to. Lawrence and his mom are here.
7: Oh, I'll come back in a minute.
8: All right. Okay if I join you?
7: Sure.
8: Nice night, huh?
7: Yeah.
8: So, what you doing? Just stargazing?
7: Well, kinda. I'm thinking about what I want to do with my life.
8: Oh, Well, just so you're not thinking about anything serious.
7: Well, you see, we're having a career day at school tomorrow, and I'm supposed to meet with a counselor to talk about my future. I figure I should have a clue about what I want to do.
8: Shouldn't we have talked about this before the night before career day?
7: Yeah, I guess so. Well, at first I figured it was one of those taken aptitude test days, but I found out today that we're actually meeting with a counselor. It's a bigger deal than I thought.
8: I see. Any ideas?
7: Well, yeah, well, sort of. I'm not sure.
8: Hmm.
7: Do you know what comes back to me? The one thing I'm really jazzed about.
8: What?
7: I want to be a paramedic.
8: Huh. A paramedic, huh?
7: Yeah. I want to ride in an ambulance and rescue people in emergencies. You know, keep them alive so they can get to the hospital.
8: But why a paramedic in particular?
7: I don't know. Because I want to help.
1: Hi, guys. What you doing?
7: Hi, Lawrence.
8: We're just talking about what we want to be when we grow up.
1: Really? You mean you haven't figured it out yet, Mr. Barkley?
8: No. How about you?
1: I think I want to work for the National Security Agency and go on covert missions around the world. Or maybe the FBI. Or I could become a double agent for both. What do you want to do, Jimmy?
7: I want to be a paramedic.
1: No kidding. That's great. A paramedic. Boy, I never would have thought of it. But that's a great thing to be.
7: Lawrence?
1: Yeah?
7: You don't know what a paramedic is, do you?
1: Well, no, but if that's what you want to be, I'm all for it.
7: Thanks, Lawrence. I hope the school counselor feels the same way.
9: I think wanting to be a paramedic is a very noble desire, Jimmy.
7: Thanks.
9: What I'll do is input the information into the computer, and we'll work out a profile on how you match up with your profession.
7: A profile?
9: Uh-huh. We'll match your academic standing with what it takes to be a paramedic, and then sort out what you'll need to do in future classes to achieve that goal.
7: Sounds complicated.
9: Not really. The computer does all the work. Meanwhile, I'll take you and some of the other students who've shown an interest in this area on a field trip to the fire station.
7: The fire station?
9: Paramedics in this county respond to emergencies out of there. We'll go to talk to Steve Isaacs. He's in charge of that station.
7: Are we gonna just talk, or will we have to do something else?
9: He might informally test you on what you know about first aid, that sort of thing, but nothing to worry about.
7: Okay.
9: I'll make the arrangements to get you out of your classes if you're serious about doing this.
7: Oh, yes, ma'am. I'm serious.
3: All right, Lawrence. I'm leaving for the open house at the school.
1: Okay, Mom.
3: Did you finish your homework?
1: Yeah.
3: All of it?
1: I still have some left in science.
3: Then turn off the TV and finish it.
1: I will as soon as this is over.
3: Lawrence, you weren't supposed to watch any TV until you finished your homework. Turn it off now.
1: Oh, Mom.
3: Now.
1: It's no fair.
3: You're right. If things were fair, I'd make you study extra hard on your science. That's the one you're doing so poorly in.
1: But everybody does bad in science. It's so... so boring.
3: What? Well, it isn't so boring if you think of yourself as a world-famous spy who's trying to sneak formulas out of enemy country.
1: Sorry, Mom. I already tried that. World-famous spies only have to know how to get the formulas out, not why E equals MC squared. It's a waste of time. School's a waste of time.
3: A waste of time? So you think what I do as a teacher is a waste of time?
1: That's not what I meant, Mom.
3: Upstairs and finish your homework. I'll look it over when I get home. See you.
1: Oh, Mom.
3: I'll be back in a couple of hours.
1: But what if I need help?
3: I'll help you when I get back. Bye.
1: Bye. Or maybe Jimmy can help me.
7: Place your cheek and ear close to the victim's mouth and nose. Look for the chest to rise and fall as you listen and feel for breathing. Do this for about 5 seconds.
1: Jimmy, why are you playing with a doll?
7: It's so I can learn how to do mouth-to-mouth resuscitation and CPR. Then pinch the victim's nose with the hand that was on the victim's forehead.
1: I don't get it. Why are you doing this?
7: To impress the paramedics at the fire station tomorrow. Open your mouth wide and take a deep breath. Got it. Seal your mouth around the victim's mouth and blow with 4 quick but full breaths.
1: This is really gross.
7: Then go home. I have work to do.
1: I can't go home. I need you to help me with my science homework.
7: Science? Are you kidding? You know I'm terrible at science. It's so...
1: boring?
7: Yeah.
1: That's what I said. Will you come over and talk to my mom? She won't believe me.
7: I don't have time, Lawrence. Besides, your mom's a teacher. I don't think she'll believe me either.
1: She might. You're going to be a world-famous paramedic, and you aren't very good at school.
7: Thanks.
1: In fact, lots of people don't even finish school and become millionaires.
7: Lots of people don't become millionaires, too. All right, let's see. Check the carotid artery pulse.
1: But look at you. You're learning what you need to learn right here in your room. It's not like you need school to do it. It's a waste of time.
7: Look, Lawrence, you don't have to convince me that school's a waste of time. But really, I don't have time to talk about what a waste of time school is.
1: You're right. Let's do something else.
7: Good suggestion. Give me your wrist.
1: What?
7: I want to check your pulse.
1: Okay. Then what?
7: Well, after I check your pulse, I'm going to give you a cardiac massage.
1: A what?
9: All right, everyone. Let's listen close. This is a rare opportunity for you to meet firsthand with a paramedic trainer. Mr. Steve Isaacs has been a paramedic for 17 years. I'm grateful to him for agreeing to talk to you, not only as a group, but individually, after he gives us a tour of the station. Thank you, Mr. Isaacs. We're all yours.
10: Thank you, Miss Claire. And I want to thank all of you for coming. As a paramedic training coordinator, I'm in charge of seeing that our new recruits are fully qualified as paramedics and that our current paramedics stay qualified. So if you think being a paramedic is just knowing mouth-to-mouth resuscitation and riding around in an ambulance, then you're wrong.
7: Uh-oh.
10: It's hard work. You'll get an idea just how hard as we tour our facilities and you see the kinds of responsibilities our paramedics have. Thanks for coming, David.
9: Yes, thank you, David. Don't forget the package of information as you go.
11: Yes, ma'am.
9: Next on the list is Jimmy Barkley. Jimmy?
7: Yes, Miss Claire?
9: Sit down. Steve Isaacs, Jimmy Barkley.
10: Nice to meet you, Jimmy.
7: Hi.
10: How long have you wanted to be a paramedic?
7: Well, to be honest, I've only been thinking about it recently. I mean, I always wanted to be a fireman when I was a little kid, but, you know, lately I've wanted to, help people. Sick people in emergencies.
10: I see. Yeah. Well, that's a good start, I suppose.
9: I brought Jimmy's file.
7: My file?
9: The profile I told you I'd make. It considers the requirements to become a paramedic, then compares it against your overall school performance and what you'll need to work on in the future.
7: Oh, that.
9: Let's have a look. Oh, yes. Here you are, Mr. Isaacs. You may want to note the second column.
10: Hmm. I see. Well, Jimmy, from the looks of this report, you'll have your work cut out for you.
7: What do you mean?
10: Your average grades in math and sciences leave a lot to be desired.
7: Oh, yeah. Well, you know how it is. Math is math, and science is sort of...
10: Science?
7: Well, yeah. They're not real high on my top 10, you know.
10: They're gonna have to be if you want to become a paramedic.
7: Really?
10: Let's say you need to know what someone's pulse is. The average pulse rate is 60 to 80 beats a minute, but you don't have a minute to count all the beats. What do you do? Quickly.
7: Divide by...
10: If your patient weighs 120 pounds and you know there are 2.2 pounds per kilogram, how many kilograms does your patient weigh?
7: Wait.
10: What causes hypotension in a patient?
7: Hypo-what?
10: Second-degree burns are not as serious as third-degree burns, but your patient will be in greater pain with second-degree burns. Why?
7: What? Nothing. I don't know.
10: These are math and science questions. The answer's being critical to saving a person's life.
7: Right.
10: I don't want to discourage you from trying to be a paramedic, but you need to understand how important your education is now to what you want to do later.
7: Yeah.
10: Of course, that's true whether you want to be a paramedic, an architect, or anything.
9: Do you have any questions for Mr. Isaacs, Jimmy?
7: No, I think he covered everything.
9: Then I think we're finished.
7: I sure am.
12: 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We always love hearing from you.
13: Pass the applesauce, will you, Donna?
6: Sure, Dad.
13: Thanks. So, how did everyone's day go? Mary?
5: Well, I felt a little sick this afternoon, but it's been a good day. Does anyone want more broccoli and cheese?
11: No, oh, thanks.
5: Okay, I'll have the rest then. Pass me that bowl of caramel popcorn, Jimmy, please.
7: Oh, Ma, not on your broccoli and cheese.
5: Oh, don't be silly. They go with my mashed potatoes.
7: Oh, of course. How silly.
6: How was your meeting at the seminary, Dad?
8: Oh, good. Mostly it was just a lot of sitting around while the various deans explained what their departments do. I got a complete listing of some of the classes. I'll be taking hermeneutics, eschatology, biblical criticism, New Testament history, analysis. I'm telling you, my head was spinning. Jimmy, you went to the fire station today, didn't you?
6: Oh, that's right.
13: Did you get a ride in the ambulance?
8: Yeah.
7: That was no big deal.
8: No big deal. I mean, it seemed like a big deal last night when you tried CPR on everyone in the house.
7: Yeah, well, never mind.
8: So, it didn't go well, huh? What happened?
7: Nothing. Except Mr. Paramedic just blew me out of the water, that's all.
8: How did he do that?
7: By going over my math and science grades, that's how. I felt like an idiot. I mean, how was I supposed to know math and science really are important?
5: We've been telling you that for years, Jimmy.
7: Yeah, but you're parents, and you're supposed to say things like that. I think I better come up with something else to do. Maybe I'll run off with the circus and become a lion tamer.
6: You'd probably have to get good grades in zoology.
7: Well, then I'll become a pilot.
6: Engineering? Physics? Aeronautics?
7: A bus driver.
6: Mechanics? Math? Civil law?
7: Well, then I'll become a politician.
6: Well, you got me there.
7: May I be excused?
8: Sure, if you want.
7: Thanks.
6: Boy, I didn't know he wanted to be a paramedic that bad.
8: I'm not sure he did.
6: Well, then what's his problem?
8: Well, I think he got hit with a cold dose of reality.
5: Mm-hmm. Oh, George, will you pass me Jimmy's plate? Mm-hmm. There's no sense in letting that food go to waste.
8: Only if you promise not to put chocolate syrup all over it.
7: Where's my gym uniform? I need it for tomorrow.
14: In the dryer.
7: Oh, let's see. Oh, I wish she wouldn't put those perfumed dryer sheets in with my uniform. The guys look at me funny. Still damp.
8: Jimmy?
7: Yeah, Dad?
8: Are you in the middle of something, or do you have a minute to talk?
7: Well, I was just waiting for my gym uniform so I can get ready for school tomorrow.
8: I want to talk to you about what happened today.
7: It's okay, Dad. I just won't be a paramedic, that's all. No big deal.
8: I know, but it is a big deal. Even if you really decide not to be a paramedic, I want to talk about what happened. How you felt after you left the firehouse.
7: I told you how I felt. I felt like an idiot. I felt like a little kid who said he wanted to be a policeman because he wanted to drive fast with the siren on. That's how I felt. Pulse rates, kilograms, second, third degree burns. I mean, I know we talked about that stuff in math and science, but I didn't know I'd really have to know it. I mean, I thought they just taught us that stuff to keep their jobs.
8: Well, now that you understand what it takes, I just hate to see you give up.
7: But I don't like math and science, Dad. I never did.
8: I know, but that's where what you like and what you need to do go their separate ways. That's where your personal discipline has to kick in. It's hard work, though.
7: Yeah, I know. But what if I don't feel like having personal discipline?
8: Well, then you're going to have discipline over your feelings. Look, son, I'm starting back to school for the first time in years, and I'm sweating bullets.
7: You are?
8: Sure. And do you think I care about things like hermeneutics and eschatology and first century Greek? I'm like anybody. I want to know just enough to make me dangerous. But that won't work at seminary. One way or another, I'm going to have to discipline myself to learn and to understand. I won't feel like it a lot of the time, but I'll have to do it.
7: No kidding.
8: Do you know why I'll do it?
7: Because you don't have a choice.
8: Well, that. And because I want to be the best minister I can possibly be. I can't afford to lose this opportunity to learn, and the discipline I'll need to master things I don't really care about will help me, not only as a student, but as a person. It'll take a lot of hard work, but I'm willing to do it.
7: Oh, my gym uniform. Does it smell girlish to you?
8: No, it smells like a dryer sheet.
7: It smells girlish to me.
8: Jimmy.
7: It's okay, Dad. I know what you're saying, and, well, you're right. I should have taken school more seriously. I should take it more seriously. Even math and science.
11: Good for you.
10: It's funny, I feel like I just broke one of the cardinal rules of parenting.
7: Which one?
10: You know, the one that says, thou shalt not admit disliking school. Doesn't make me much of a role model.
7: But it makes you honest. Thanks, Dad.
10: You're welcome.
7: You know, speaking of role models, I think there's somebody I need to be honest with.
3: Lawrence, I'm not telling you again. If you don't go upstairs and get your homework done, I'm going to sell the TV set and anything else in the house that distracts you.
13: Mom!
3: And then I'll punish you.
13: But I don't like science, Mom. In fact, I hate science. I'd rather have splinters pushed under my toenails and South African killer bees cover my whole body than do any more science homework.
3: That can be arranged.

0: I was wrong, Lawrence.
1: Yes. Oh, yeah, yes. What?
0: I was wrong. I came over to tell you that I was wrong about school and math and science and all the subjects we don't think are important. They are. Even if we don't like them much, the discipline of learning them is something we need to have. Or something like that. You have to ask my dad. He says it better than I do.
1: I don't believe it. You sold out.
0: Hey, I didn't sell out. Look, I was wrong. And not only was I wrong, but now I have to work twice as hard to make up for lost time. I'd hate to see that happen to you.
1: Oh, man, I'm depressed.
2: Thank you, Jimmy. I'm proud of you.
0: Yeah, well, it's gonna be a real pain, but I'll do it.
1: But what about me? You are my only ally, my comrade in arms, my...
0: New tutor?
1: Huh?
0: Well, I was thinking about it, and I figure since I've got so much catching up to do and I'm older, I can help you while I learn it myself. What do you think?
1: You're gonna teach me math and science?
0: Well, yeah, if it's okay with your mom.
2: It'd be an answered prayer.
1: Okay, cool.
0: And I thought maybe we should start tonight.
1: Tonight?
0: Sure.
1: Okay, but first we have to wipe out the nest of Destructo agents waiting to sabotage us in my room.
0: No, Lawrence. First, we get our homework done.
1: Oh, all right. Let's go.
3: I know that sometimes it's hard to enjoy school, whether you're learning in a public school or an academy or at home. You may wonder why it's important to solve math or science problems, or understand grammar, or even remember historical dates. But as we saw with Jimmy today, learning as much as you can while you're in school is good, not only because the discipline of learning can make you a better person, but because it'll open up your choices for the future. And most important of all, learning will help you serve God in more ways than you can imagine. I'm sure you have a lot of other good reasons for learning, and I'd love to read them. Just put them in a letter and send it to Odyssey, Colorado Springs, Colorado, 80995. Or in Canada, write to Box 9800, Vancouver, BC, B6B4G3. And don't forget to ask how you can get your own copy of today's episode. It's called Making the Grade. That address again is Odyssey, Colorado Springs, Colorado, 80995. Adventures in Odyssey is a presentation of Focus on the Family. Making the Grade was written and directed by Paul McCusker. Our production engineer was Mark Drury. And our executive producer is Chuck Bolte. And I'm Chris, hoping you'll join us again next time for more Adventures in Odyssey.

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1: Is it possible to help your adult children in a way that actually keeps them from growing? Hi, I'm Rob West. It's not an easy question, but it's an important one because the way we offer support can shape not just their circumstances, but their character. Today, we'll explore how to help your adult children in a way that strengthens them rather than sidelining them. And then we'll take your calls at 800-525-7000. This is Faith and Finance, biblical wisdom for your financial decisions. Well, for many parents, this is a tender place to stand. You love your children deeply, you want to see them flourish, and when they face a setback, every instinct says, step in and make it easier. But there's a powerful picture of why that instinct, while good, needs wisdom. If you've ever watched a baby bird hatch, you might think the loving thing to do is to help it out of the shell. But if you intervene too soon, that bird may not survive. The process of breaking out, known as pipping, is essential. It builds the strength and coordination the bird needs to live outside the egg. The struggle isn't the problem. It's part of the preparation. And when we remove every difficulty from our children's lives, we may be stepping in at the very moment when growth is supposed to happen. Often our help begins with small acts of care, covering a bill, letting them move back home, helping with a car repair. None of that feels inappropriate. It feels like love doing what love does. But over time, those moments can accumulate. And almost without noticing, the question begins to shift. Not just, how can I help? But, is this actually helping? Are you helping them move forward or delaying lessons they need to learn? Are you offering support or carrying responsibilities that now belong to them? That tension is real, and often the hardest part is knowing when to step back. But there is a way forward, one marked by both wisdom and grace, where you can love your children well without losing sight of what they truly need. First, support your child in a way that moves them forward, not backward. This is an act of stewardship, not just of your resources, but of their formation. The goal isn't to remove every hardship. Allowing them to struggle is often where maturity takes root and wisdom begins to grow. Consider tying your support to clear next steps, progress toward employment, education, and increased responsibility for their own expenses. Support like this doesn't replace responsibility, it reinforces it. If your adult child is living at home, that isn't inherently a sign of failure. Multi-generational living was common throughout history, including biblical times, and remains prevalent in many cultures today. The key isn't whether they live at home, but whether they are growing in responsibility. Second, make room for maturity by encouraging responsibility. Real help equips your children to stand on their own. That might mean building a budget together, setting clear goals, or asking them to carry an appropriate share of their expenses. It also means, at times, allowing them to feel the weight of their decisions, not as punishment, but as preparation. Scripture gives us an important distinction here. Galatians 6:2 calls us to bear one another's burdens, to step in when something is too heavy to carry alone. But Galatians 6:5 says each one should carry their own load. So which is it? Do we carry one another's burdens, or do we carry our own? The answer is both, and wisdom is knowing the difference. In their book, Boundaries, Henry Cloud and John Townsend explained it well. A burden is something too heavy to carry alone, a crisis or a season of deep hardship. A load is something each person is meant to carry, their responsibilities, choices, and daily obligations. As parents, when we consistently carry what isn't ours, we may relieve pressure in the moment, but we prevent the very growth that struggle is meant to produce. Finally, protect your relationship, especially within your marriage, by staying unified. Before offering financial help, talk and pray together with your spouse. 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
1: Well, each day we gather together on this program to make much of God and to talk about our role in managing His resources. We're stewards. You and I, we don't own anything. 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Our goal, well done, good and faithful servant. Faithful management of God's resources over a lifetime. Now, we're all going to make mistakes along the way. And we put that at the foot of the cross. God is in the business of restoration, but we surrender. We hold it loosely. And yes, we choose contentment. We find contentment in Christ, not money. And when we do, when He is our ultimate treasure, well, we live within His provision. 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Because remember, part of God's design for the money He's entrusted to us is our enjoyment. 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This is not about necessarily choosing to go without. It's really understanding that it's the glorification of God. Bringing God glory through our money management is our ultimate goal. 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Let's begin in Illinois today. John, go ahead, sir.
4: I got a question about when should I back off of my 401k as far as aggressive versus conservative? A little background, I am debt-free. We own our house outright. I make roughly $110,000-$120,000, depending on the year. For the last 4 years, I've maxed out my 401k every year. So I'm just trying to figure out when should I back off on the and go more conservative.
1: Yeah, it's a great question. What is your age right now?
4: I'm 55, going on 56.
1: Okay, great. And just as you think about your roadmap here, John, you know, do you have a date or a time horizon around which you might transition to what God has next for you that might involve you taking either a reduction or in pay or your pay going away altogether?
4: No, I know that a year from now, I know that I'll be I drive truck, so okay. A year from now, my plan is to be home a lot more.
1: Okay.
4: So that might take me down to $75,000 a year.
1: Okay.
4: That's my guess. But still, you know, I mean, it's still a very, very good wage.
1: Yeah. And so I would imagine just because you're debt free, which, by the way, congratulations, that's amazing. You would still be able to cover all of your expenses without dipping into any of your savings or investments.
4: Correct. Yeah. Cause we have our expenses down. I should say my wife, I mean, she does such a great job. She's got it just right under $500, a week.
1: Okay.
4: That's money for all of our bills, including our, health care.
1: Uh-huh. Excellent. Yeah, very good.
4: Anyway, yeah. So, yeah, anyway, she's got it down very, very, very reasonable.
1: I love that. Well, it sounds like she's doing a fabulous job, and you are as well. You guys have a good rhythm going here. In terms of what you're going to need in retirement, it sounds like you probably could just continue to roll on like that, you know, living very modestly. And so that will make it a lot easier to balance the budget, even once you decide, you know, to maybe stop driving altogether and focus your time and energy elsewhere. How much have you been able to accumulate in your 401k?
4: Well, we have, right at 250,000.
1: Okay. And do you have any other investable assets?
4: Yes, we do. All together, we're right at $360, I think it is. $365,
1: okay.
4: Somewhere.
1: Excellent.
4: There.
1: Yeah, and that includes, of course, the 401k, right?
4: Correct.
1: Yep.
4: Correct.
1: And what percent does your company match?
4: 25%, which is absolutely crazy,
1: so they
4: in
1: do
4: my
1: a,
4: opinion, but
1: it's incredible. Let me make sure I understand what you're saying, though. So they'll give you a dollar for dollar up to 25% of your pay, or they give you a quarter for every dollar you put in?
4: Quarter for every dollar I put in.
1: Okay, got it. And that's unlimited or up to a certain amount?
4: Up to the max, the 31,000.
1: Okay.
4: I put in there.
1: Okay, great.
4: So
1: yeah,
4: I put in 31,000. They put in 7,750 last year.
1: Yeah, that's incredible. Yeah, so take full advantage of that, obviously. Or did you say you are currently maxing that out?
4: Yes.
1: Okay, great.
4: Yes, as well as a 2% profit sharing every year, which comes out to about 3,000.
1: Okay, got it. Yeah, so obviously if you were to put, you know, just continue on that track for the next 10 years, plus the growth in the market, I mean, you guys are going to be pushing $1 million, I would imagine, somewhere between, you know, at least 800,000 and 900,000, if not more, just because the contributions alone over a decade would be about another 350,000, you know, on top of what you've already got. So that's 700,000. If we were to have 10 years of market appreciation, you know, you could have 900,000 plus. So I think the key for you is to define enough, because, you know, you've already decided what your lifestyle enough is. Now, you may want to spend a little bit more in this next season of life. I don't know whether you have kids and or grandkids, but, you know, there's obviously some spending that can go up there. You guys may want to travel a bit, or, you know, you may have increasing medical expenses. But the reality is most people live on 70 to 80% of their pre-retirement income. And so, you know, you guys may be just fine on Social Security alone, but you're obviously going to have a sizable nest egg if you continue to move in this direction. You know, I would say at this point, typically, I would say you'd want more like a 60-40 portfolio at 55, 60% in, you know, a good diversified stock investment, and then 40% in fixed income, because you're on track to, I think, over accumulate just based on how modestly you're living, and the fact that when Social Security, you know, plus, you know, if you were to take a 4% withdrawal rate on 900,000, and I'm assuming you're planning to work and be able to contribute, you know, 35,000 a year for the next 10 years. And you may say, no, I'm not planning on that. But let's say you did get to 900,000. I mean, 4% a year is 36,000 before you even touch your Social Security, and you're not going to need that much. So I think, you know, you may even want to go to a 50-50 mix right now, 50% in stocks, and 50% in more fixed income type mutual funds inside that 401k. But give me your thoughts on that.
4: No, that sounds right up what I was thinking. The whole investing is somewhat new. I've only been doing it about 7 or 8 years.
1: Okay.
4: Let's
1: and I finish off the air because I'm headed up to a break here that I've got to take, but I want to chat just a bit more about that piece of it. So stay right there, John. More of your questions after this. Stay with us.
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1: We want God to be our ultimate treasure and then put money in its proper place. It's a tool to accomplish God's purposes. Helping you do that on this broadcast each day is what drives us here at Faith and Finance. All the lines are full, so let's head right back to the phones. Joy has been waiting patiently in Mississippi. Go ahead.
7: This is Joy. I'm 74 years old. I'm single. I retired in January of 2022, and I have a question about annuities.
1: Okay.
7: I currently am well diversified in my investments. I receive my Social Security monthly checks, and I also receive a IRA, lifetime guarantee check, monthly. I have invested in two non-qualified fixed annuities, five-year fixed annuities. One will mature in 2028, another will mature in 2030. I was thinking about taking some out of the first annuity, early withdrawal without penalty, to avoid having to pay for the entire amount of the gains at the end of 5 years. However, my adjusted gross income has increased to $27,400. Mm. I will be put into a higher bracket, mm-hmm. but I'm still not, technically I'm in the 22% tax bracket.
1: Yes.
7: But my accountant is saying that he's not so sure I need to do this because it could put me into IRMA.
1: Mm-hmm.
7: What can you help me with?
1: Yeah. Well, thank you for that really helpful and thorough description of your situation here. It sounds like you've got a lot of moving pieces, but you're on top of it. So you're dealing with three moving parts here. Any required minimum distributions, although with the non-qualified annuity, there's no RMDs there, the Medicare IRMA brackets, and then the Social Security taxation thresholds, which has to do with how much of your Social Security is taxable based on your modified adjusted gross income. So let's think about each of these in terms of how you access that annuity money without triggering anything here. So given that this is a non-qualified annuity, only the gain portion is taxable when withdrawn. The return of principal is tax-free. And again, it doesn't have any required minimums. So the IRMA happens when your modified adjusted gross income crosses certain thresholds, and then it's a cliff system. So even $1 over increases the premiums. And then Social Security is taxed based on the amount of income you're receiving. So if you are in the accumulation phase, are you within the surrender period where you're going to have surrender charges?
7: No, not to my knowledge. No. Once it matures, okay. then I paid cash to open the annuities up.
1: Yes. You're saying it's going to mature, so you wouldn't take it out until it reaches the end of that period.
7: But I was thinking about withdrawing a portion of it without penalty. Yeah. And I can do that at this point.
1: Yeah, great.
7: It doesn't mature until, the first one doesn't mature until 2028.
1: Got it. Okay. But I just wanted to make sure, but it sounds like you're on top of this. I wanted to make sure you had thought through any potential charges by taking it out early, but you're saying you're going to stay under what the allowable amount is to ensure that you do not have that.
7: Correct.
1: So then we have to look at the taking potentially only the gain needed to stay under IRMA. So since this is non-qualified, the withdrawals come out gains first, and only the gains are taxable. And so you can calculate how much room you have before hitting the next IRMA tier based on your modified adjusted gross income and your current IRMA bracket, which basically says, you know, I believe the number is, you know, like $109,000 to $137,000. You add $14. And then when you get over $137,000 to $170,000, you're going to add $37 a month. And it kind of goes up from there. So you could work with your advisor or your CPA to say, how much gain can I take out to stay under the next threshold? And then you could kind of push it right up to that edge, and but stay below it, if that makes sense.
7: Correct. But as we all know, none of us have a crystal ball, and he's saying that we won't know what the government is going to do next year.
1: Yeah. Yeah.
7: Because of the standard deduction that is allowed for me and being retired and my age in my age group.
1: Yes. But if you take it this year, you're going to be subject to the rules for this year, because the year in which you take it is the year in which they're going to apply it to, you know, the IRMA thresholds. Now, it won't trigger it until down the road based on your income this year, but we know what those income brackets are for a single filer in 2026. And so, you know, I think the key would just be, as long as you stay under that right now, then you should be in pretty good shape.
7: Oh.
1: And the thresholds continue to be adjusted for inflation. So they're indexed to CPI each year. That's been the case since 2020, meaning that the thresholds tend to increase annually to keep up with rising prices and incomes.
7: So would it benefit me to take out the amount that my financial advisor would say this year, a portion of it this year, to avoid having to pay for all the capital gains at maturity, the total amount?
1: Yeah, I think that does make sense. If you can stagger that and then, you know, not pay a higher tax rate, but stay under the IRMA, there's probably a sweet spot there where you can, you know, kind of minimize your ultimate income tax burden, not trigger a situation where more of your Social Security becomes taxable, and mm-hmm. stay under the IRMA threshold to avoid an increase in your Medicare premiums.
7: Okay. And what was the question I need to ask my financial advisor?
1: So I think it's just that. It's, can you work with me based on this year's, you know, tax laws to maximize the amount I should take out this year, avoiding any surrender charges, staying in the current tax bracket so I don't pay any more taxes or cause more of my Social Security to be taxable, but stay under the IRMA threshold so I don't add to my Medicare premium. And they're going to be able to help you determine how much should come out to kind of stay in the sweet spot between all three of those things.
7: Okay. To stay under the IRMA threshold, to avoid Social Security being taxed more. And
1: to make sure you don't take a portion of this up into a higher tax bracket.
7: Okay. And I have $109,000 to $137,000 is that tax bracket. Is that correct?
1: I don't have that right in front of me, but I think you're talking about the IRMA threshold, but he or she mm-hmm. should be able to give you both the tax bracket thresholds and the IRMA thresholds and then calculate the amount of gain to take out of that annuity. Joy, I appreciate your call. I hope that helps. Call anytime. Well, that's going to do it for us today, folks. I have an amazing team that does an incredible job each day of making sure we can bring you this broadcast and do it with excellence. Dan, Tahira, our call screeners today, couldn't do it without them. Plus Taylor and everybody here at FaithFi. Come back and join us tomorrow. We'll see you then. Bye-bye.
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2: Our word for today comes from Deuteronomy 15. If there is among you a poor man of your brethren, you shall not harden your heart nor shut your hand from your poor brother, but you shall open your hand wide to him and willingly lend him sufficient for his need, whatever he needs. Beware lest there be a wicked thought in your heart, saying, the seventh year, the year of release, is at hand, and your eye be evil against your poor brother, and you give him nothing. And he cry out to the Lord against you, and it becomes sin among you. You shall surely give to him, and your heart should not be grieved when you give to him, because for this thing the Lord your God will bless you in all your works, and in all to which you put your hand. Caring for the poor is a shared responsibility, and our giving allows us to operate in God's economy, where obedience invites his blessing, and our generosity reflects his character. And in God's economy, there are no limits to how he can bless us.
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4: If you've ever felt that Proverbs 31 was a measuring stick you could never live up to, come closer. 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

0: the promise. He said, whosoever would believe on his son, Jesus Christ, would not perish but have everlasting life. So many promises like that. Thousands of promises that God said. He's a promise keeper. Look at, for the promise that he, Abraham, would be the heir of the world was not to Abraham or to his seed through the law, but through the righteousness of faith. Again, he's trying to show us it was always by faith, nothing by Abraham did.
1: How do we know that the Lord will keep his promises? Because he did time and time again in his word. In today's message, Pastor Bobby will teach listeners about the faith of Abraham in the Old Testament, who believed in God's promises. May we put the same sound trust in the Lord in our lives today. Now here's Pastor Bobby in Romans chapter 4 as he begins his message, Faith That Believes.

to look at, it can revolutionize your life, revolutionize your faith in Christ Jesus. See, I really believe, even this is like my second time going through the book of Romans, looking at these things, hearing these things, and the Spirit of God just making them so real. See, Paul the Apostle has been telling us, he's been bringing us to this subject of justification in Christ Jesus. And I told you that word, it just says it, just as if I've never sinned. That's how God looks at us now. In fact, the word justification, 60 times in the book of Romans, it comes up over and over again, this justification by faith alone, by believing in the sacrifice of Christ, the death of Christ, the resurrection of Christ. And we believe what the scriptures say, that when a person believes that, when a person comes to that faith, at that moment, they are now declared to God, the righteousness of God. You are now declared righteous by God. All your sins are gone. And it simply comes by faith. Faith alone in Christ alone. In the grace of God alone. Grace means freely. It's freely done for us. This gift makes us righteous before God. And you know, as I've been preparing and looking at this text, it's the subject of life or death, eternal life or eternal death. You have a choice. I have a choice to believe in coming to Christ by faith alone in Christ alone, or to continue on this religious experience or this religious way to God. See, there's two choices before us. There's the religious, the work aspect, or grace and faith alone in Christ alone. This is what's before us. This is why there's, you know, they say there's like 2,000 religions. Listen, there's two ways to go. As I always said, there's a way that seems right to a man or woman, but in the end, it leads to destruction. The right way, the right course is by grace alone in Jesus Christ alone. And this gospel that I'm sharing, this message of God so loving the world, and sending his son, Jesus Christ, Paul told us, he proclaimed there in chapter 1, verse 16, he said there, I'm not ashamed of this gospel. Why, Paul? Because listen, it is the power of God unto salvation. This gospel can save you. This gospel is so powerful. I don't care where you're coming from or you know, what's been going on in your life or things that you experienced. We're going to look at these verses where Paul's going to show us through the scriptures that it's by this power comes to the person. In fact, this power of God in Romans 1:17, look what he says right after this. He says, for in this message of hearing that God can save you and you believing in that message, it says, for in it, the righteousness of God is revealed. Right standing with God is revealed to you. Listen. From faith to faith. It begins with simply believing, and it continues by simply believing. Paul's gonna show us that this morning. It's taking hold of the God that's gonna take hold of you. This is the thing I'm seeing more and more. When we give ourselves to God, we are trusting in this God who can do the impossible. The impossible is saving us. See, we really think that salvation is a work that we produce. We do it. But Paul is showing us so clearly that it has nothing to do with us and everything to do with him. It has everything to do with God. This is why Paul will say at one place, it glorifies God. God gets all the glory because God's the one that saved us. God's the one that loved us. And God is the one that keeps us by faith alone. I want you to see that. This grace, this mercy, this incredible mercy, this dispensation of grace, that's what the scholars call it. We are in a period right now since Christ's death and resurrection, it's been the last 2,000 years, where God is now saying to all of humanity, you come to me by simply believing in me, trusting in me, believing in me. Romans 3:21, but now, Paul's saying to every person here, but now, today, the righteousness of God, a right standing with God, apart from the law, has nothing to do with the 613 laws or the 10 commandments. It's revealed, being witnessed by the law and the prophets. He's telling us it's always been this way.
throughout the Bible, from Genesis to Malachi, the whole Old Testament talked about this one who would come, this one who we would believe upon, this one who would bear our sins, take our punishment, everything we deserve, he would put upon himself. Verse 22, even the righteousness of God, here it is again, through faith in Christ Jesus, to all, on all who believe. That's you and I simply believing in this. Because that next verse explains it for us. It says, for there is no difference, for all have sinned and fall short the glory of God. See, we've all missed the mark. The mark was perfection. None of us can do it. And this is why Paul's trying to explain to the religious person, the religious mind, the mind that says, no, I have to earn my salvation. He's saying, well, then you got to be perfect. But he showed us, he took us through Romans chapter 3, verses 10 to 18, that shows us God's indictment against humanity, that there's none righteous, no, not one. We've all sinned, we've all fallen short. In fact, Jesus, in three places of the Gospels, and I'll write it down, Matthew 19, 26, Luke 18, 27, Mark 10, 27, Jesus said it plainly three times, it is impossible for man to be saved. It's impossible. You cannot save yourself. There is no goodness. There is nothing good in any of us. Bob, that's not a message I want to hear. I'm telling you the truth. There's no good in any of us. The only good is Christ Jesus in us, the hope of glory, the Savior of the world. 3:24, being justified freely by his grace. See, Paul's going to tell us it's by grace and grace alone. Grace is a word we are unfamiliar with. It's a word that means unmerited, undeserved. You and I could never earn God saving us. We could never earn it. You could never do it enough. He's so foreign to us because he's so holy. Holy means set apart. He's so distant from us. He's so holy. He's pure. But yet he says, be holy for I am holy. He wants us holy. He wants us to experience that wholeness of life, the experiencing of him and his love for us. And so he's telling us it's grace through the redemption of Jesus Christ. That's it. That's how we become righteous. And the mindset, and you know, as I'm looking at Romans and I'm thinking, as Paul is saying these things, the religious mind, it grates against their understanding. It grates against their common sense. Wait a minute. No, nobody gets nothing for nothing. You don't get something for nothing. You have to earn it. You have to do something. Romans 4:5. Paul says, listen, here, finally. But to him, to her who does not work, does not strive, does not attempt to fulfill the law, but simply believes. You see why I'm telling you to get a Bible? You know, I go back to my Catholic days, you know, where it was, all right, you're water baptized, you get confirmed, you go through all the things. And I remember even after going through all those things, 13, 14 years old, Father, when I die, where am I going? And he would look at me and say, I don't know, Bob. Now you're laughing, but now, coming to the scriptures, John says, I write these things to you that you may know you have eternal life. I write these things to you that you can know your sins have been forgiven. See, this is what he wants us to know. But to him, to her who does not work, but believes on him, on Christ, who justifies the ungodly. See, right there, even that word, ungodly, I can maybe understand, but to him who does not work, but believes on him who justifies the godly, the good, the religious. No. On him who justifies the ungodly, his or her faith is accounted as righteousness. They're now accounted as right before my eyes. Why? Because they believed in what I did at Calvary 2,000 years ago. They believed that I took their sins upon the cross of Calvary. And this is why we can know that we're going to heaven. This is why Jude could write this, Jude 24, when he said, now to him, speaking of Jesus, who is able to keep you from stumbling and to present you faultless before the presence of his glory with exceeding joy to God our Savior. See, this is why we sing of this Jesus. This is why we revel about this Jesus.
This Jesus who saved us when we were dead in our trespasses and sins. I encourage you, read ahead, chapter 5. He states the fact, we were dead in our trespasses and sins. We were so away from God, but yet God came to us. God ran after us. God saved us. See, this is what the word is telling us. The law couldn't save us. Being good couldn't save us. I keep thinking of that Amy Grant song.

Being good is just a fable. I just can't because I'm not able. I'm going to leave it to the Lord. You know, I remember hearing that song and thinking to myself, wait a minute, that's not right theology. But it is right theology. Because look at chapter 3, verse 28. Therefore, in light of what I've been telling you, we conclude, we come to a final understanding that a man, a woman is justified by faith apart from the deeds of the law. Apart from the deeds of the law. We're saved by grace and grace alone. And Paul, showing the religious person, he presented Abraham to us. Abraham, a man just like us. It says in Genesis 12, God said, come away from that land. Come away from those people. Come away from your family. I'll show you a land and I'll do great and mighty things. And he simply believed God and he went and he did what God told him to do. And God considered him or presented him justified, just as if he'd never sinned, just because he simply believed. And then he showed us David. David, another one, a great patriarch. But yet because of sin, two sins he committed, adultery and murder. He should have been stoned right at that point. But God, in his grace and mercy, said, no, David, I'm going to hold you. I'm going to keep you. I'm going to present you righteous. And this is what Paul is showing us here. This is what the word of God says to us. It has nothing to do with birth or blood or circumcision or works or baptisms. It has everything to do with the righteousness of God. This is what he's showing us here. It's by faith, faith alone in Christ. And so we're picking it up now in verse 13. And look what he says here. He's going to start speaking here about the promise. The promise that God made to Abraham. But he's talking also about the promise that God made to you. The promise, he said, whosoever would believe on his son, Jesus Christ, would not perish but have everlasting life. So many promises like that. Thousands of promises that God said. He's a promise keeper. Look at, for the promise that he, Abraham, would be the heir of the world was not to Abraham or to his seed through the law, but through the righteousness of faith. Again, he's trying to show us it was always by faith, nothing by Abraham did. In fact, the New Living Translation says it this way. Clearly, God's promise to give the whole earth to Abraham and his descendants was not based on his obedience to God's law, but on a right relationship with God that comes by faith. There's no mistaking it. Paul is telling us here the promise that God made to him. In fact, four times in this one chapter, he talks about this promise of God that God made to Abraham. In fact, four times we saw this promise given to Abraham. Four different points in his life. In a 25-year span, God made this promise. There in Genesis 12, we looked at that one. Genesis 13, God reminded him again, Abraham, I'm going to do it. I'm making this promise to you. Again in chapter 15, he's actually 86 years old. 11 years had passed from the first promise. And then again, if you're taking note, in chapter 17, when Abraham is 99 years old, God reminds him of the promise. He's saying, Abraham, I'm going to keep my promise to you. And it's interesting, if you've been in that study of Genesis, here God is saying, I'm going to make you a father of nations, of many people. And yet he has no children, especially during that first 11 years, no kids. It's not until chapter 16 he has a child, but it's not through Sarah, his wife. Those of you who know the account, it was Hagar. And yet God said, no, through Sarah is the heir going to come through, who the promise is going to come to. And Paul has shown us brilliantly through these verses how it had nothing to do with the law. The law didn't come till 430 years later through Moses. It had nothing to do with circumcision or rituals or sacraments, because that didn't come for another 14 years from chapter 12 to chapter 15. It was all because of the promise. God made a promise. God said, Abraham, I'm going to bring you success. I'm going to bring you protection. I'm going to make you into a great nation. I'm going to give you great blessings. It was a promise. And in fact, if you're taking notes, jot this down. Galatians 3:18, Paul made this same point when he writes this.
For if the inheritance, that the inheritance being all this great promise from God, could be received by keeping the law, then it would not be the result of accepting God's promise. But God graciously gave it to Abraham as a promise. You see the point he's trying to make here? It would have nothing to do with the promise. It would have nothing to do with faith. It would have everything to do with God. God's the one that did it. God promised him. And God said he was going to do it. And God did do it, as we see later on in the story. But this is what Paul is trying to show us here. It has everything to do with God, your promise, my promise. It has nothing to do with what we do for God. He showed us clearly when Abraham in chapter 17 does the circumcision, that was just a sign. We read that in chapter 4, verse 11. It was a sign of what God was already going to do. God was going to do it. But he was just following suit. It's like us. The moment we believe on Christ, what do? We believe on the Lord Jesus Christ. Then we listen to his word. His word says, get baptized. We get baptized. But that doesn't save us. This is what Paul's trying to show us. He's walking us through. And this is so important to see here this morning, because it will liberate your faith. If you can come to this understanding, this God who you have put your faith in, your trust in, he's the one that's going to hold you. He's the one that's going to bring you through. I love to give this example, and it's becoming more and more true to me with my grandchildren. Yesterday, Liz and I were just walking through the neighborhood with them, and I said to my granddaughter, I said, Novalee, take my hand. And it's interesting, she goes over and takes my hand. But you know, when I'm walking across that street with her, it has everything to do with me. I'm holding her hand. If a car comes, whatever, I'm gonna hold her. I'm gonna get her through. I'm gonna get her to the other side. It has nothing to do with her. It's not according to her strength. Oh, I better hold on to Pop-Pop. No, I'm holding on to her. This is what could liberate your faith if you could see God is the one that's holding you. This is why Paul would write in Philippians 1:6 that he who began this work in you, he's gonna complete it to Christ Jesus. It's not by any works that we could be saved, Ephesians 2:8. It has everything to do with Christ. It's believing in the promises that God said. And as I said before, I've been reading them now with different eyes now. Those promises of Jesus where he says, whosoever will believe on me and trust in me, I will give them eternal life. Look at verse 14. Paul goes on to say, for if those, now he's speaking of the Jewish people here, for if those who are of the law are heirs, then faith is made void and the promise made of no effect. He's saying, if it's all about my faith and my having enough faith in God, then the promise is void. What do I need a promise for? If God says, I'm promising you, Bob, if you believe on me, I'm going to get you to the other side. I'm going to get you into heaven. He says, faith is made void and the promise made of no effect. This is what he's telling us here. It has nothing to do with you and everything to do with God. Why are you saying this, Bob? Because I came across this. These are recent statistics. This was in 2011. According

0: Verse 15, he says, because the law brings about wrath. If you're hoping in the law, it brings about wrath. For where there is no law, there's no transgression. Listen to the New Living Translation. It will blow your mind. For the law always brings punishment on those who try to obey it. The only way to avoid breaking the law is to have no law to break. Wait a minute. What are you talking about? This is why I'm telling you, you got to read this. You know, Paul told us over and over again, Romans 3:20, therefore, by the deeds, by your good deeds of the law, no flesh will be justified in his sight, for the law is the knowledge of sin. This is where you're like, wait a minute. That's not what I was taught when I was a young kid. You better be good. God is watching you. See, I never realized God is watching me because he can't get his eyes off me. He loves me. He loves you. This is why he came to die for us. See, this is why the cross means everything. The cross of Christ, the blood that was shed for you, was God himself who so loved us. Again, as I try to say, the law, Bible tells us the law is perfect. It's good. It's true. It's a great thing. But it was given to you and I to show us that there's none of us that are right. See, God wanted to bring us to this place where we would come to this final understanding and just say, as the apostles say, then who can be saved, Jesus? And Jesus said, I'm glad you asked me that. Whosoever will believe in me and trust in me. See, that's what it is. I was reading one of my commentaries and they said the law, well, Paul says the law was like a tutor. It was like a teacher to point you to Jesus. But I like this one. It's also like a temperature. A temperature can't heal you of your sickness. Mom, give me a temperature. I'm feeling sick. No, the temperature is to tell you, yeah, you're sick. You could stay home today. The law was given to you and I to be a mirror to show us all have sinned and fall short the glory of God. Well, then how can I be saved? Believe on the Lord Jesus Christ.
1: 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Pastor Bobby has been making his way through the book of Romans in a series called The Study of Grace. 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There's so much going on in this book that deals with the immorality of the Roman church that grace isn't the first thing most of us would think of. But this is what makes God's mercy and grace so amazing. He uses these people and Paul to work one of the greatest miracles on record, the transformation of the hearts of so many and the continuation of his kingdom. 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
1: Every one of us has a measure that God has given us to invest in the kingdom of God. I've heard it said time, talent, and treasure, investing for the kingdom of God. Yes, you need to look out for your own. Those who do not provide for their own are worse than an unbeliever. But you also minister what you have for the Lord, and you increase that to where when the Lord returns, we can say, Lord, this is what I did. Here's what you gave me. Here's what was done for you with my family, on the job, and at school, and in the church. Lord, this is what we've done for you.

Ako e komomai. Welcome to As We Gather, the Bible teaching ministry of Calvary Chapel, Honolulu, with Pastor Bill Stonebreaker. Today, Pastor Bill continues in Matthew chapter 25.

0: Why don't we open our Bibles to Matthew chapter 25 as we continue on in the Gospel of Matthew. Now, we did already deal with the parable of 10 virgins, and this morning we dealt with the parable of the talents. And so I'll just kind of lightly go over that, and then we want to get into the last portion of this, the Lord coming back reigning and ruling for 1,000 years. Now, doesn't say that there. It does say that in Revelation chapter 20, but that is what is indicated when the Lord returns and separates the sheep from the goats. But if you've been with us, or if you're familiar with chapter 24 and 25, Jesus has been giving signs that would indicate the soon return of the Lord. We know that he's coming in the rapture for the church. We will go in the rapture, for the Lord will descend from heaven with a shout, with the voice of an archangel, with the trump of God, and the dead in Christ will rise first, and we who are alive and remain will be caught up to meet the Lord in the air, and so will we ever be with the Lord. So he's coming for us, and then at his second coming, he's coming with us. And that's what's in view in chapter 25. But he gives indications of how close his return are. And he mentions it's like birth pangs. A woman getting ready to give birth to a child. The intensity of the birth pangs right before she gives birth. And he says the signs of the times will be like that. In general, worldwide, and also specific with Israel. And we dealt with that when we taught in chapter 24. But then he continues, he mentions to be ready, stay alert. When you see these things, be alert. And then he gives that parable of the 10 virgins. And it's really a parable of preparedness. And remember, we've defined a parable as an earthly story telling a heavenly truth, having spiritual implications. And so the parable of the 10 virgins, the idea of being ready, waiting in anticipation for the Lord's return. 5 were wise because in their lamps they had oil, really a symbol, the oil, symbol of the Holy Spirit. In other words, there were those that were Spirit-filled. Jesus said, you must be born again, born of the Spirit, or you'll not even see the kingdom of God. And so really, a Christian who is a true Christian is a born-again Christian. The same Spirit that raised Christ from the dead dwells in them. That's why our lives change so radically when we become Christians, born-again Christians. So 5 had oil, but then 5 didn't. 5 were without oil. Oh, they were religious. There are a lot of people that are religious, but they didn't have a relationship with Jesus. They didn't have oil. They didn't have the Holy Spirit. And when the Lord confronted them, he said, I never knew you. I was never in relationship with you. And so then he gives the parable of the talents. The parable of the virgins, the 10 virgins, is a parable for waiting and for the Lord return, till the Lord returns. The parable of the talents is working while we're waiting. And we mentioned that this morning, doing business for the Lord, you know, until he returns for us. And so let me just read it and then I'll comment on it, because I know some of you weren't here this morning. But he says in verse 14, chapter 25 of Matthew, it is just, the kingdom of heaven is just like a man about to go on a journey who called his own slaves and entreated them and entrusted them with his possessions. And to one he gave 5 talents, to another 2, and to another 1, each according to his own ability. And he went on his journey. And immediately the one who had received 5 talents went and traded them and gained 5 more. And in the same manner, the one who had received 2 talents gained 2 more. So note that here the master, or the master goes on a journey. That's the Lord. The Lord goes to heaven and he entrusts what is his with those who are claiming to be disciples, those who are churchgoers. We're going to note that some were true, but there was one that was false. And so immediately when he gave these talents, a talent is a weight or a measure of either gold or it could be silver. But when it says a talent, it's not a giftedness that you have. Well, I'm a good piano player, or I'm very gifted in doing this or doing that. He's not talking about that. It's a measure of money. It's a talent of money. And so he gave that to them. And notice immediately. In other words, these two, the one that was given five, the one that was given two, they took the Lord's word seriously. It's a clue to them doing business for the Lord and making a return for the Lord for the kingdom of God. But notice this third fellow. It says, but he who received the one talent went away and dug in the ground and hid his master's money. Now, we mentioned that was for safekeeping, and that's what they did in that time. They would take their treasure and they would put it in the ground. There weren't really any safe deposit boxes, and in the banks, the Roman banks, the Jews would never put it in a Roman bank. So that's where they put it for safekeeping. But this wasn't what the Lord wanted him to do. He wanted him to occupy or do business. That's the idea that Jesus is really inferring here. Activity, involve yourself in making a difference for the kingdom of God. So the one that had five made five more. We'll see that. The one that had two made two more. This fella put it in the ground. It says in verse 19, after a long time, the master of those slaves came and settled accounts with them. And the one who had received five talents came up and brought five more talents, saying, Master, you entrusted five talents to me, and I have gained five more. And his master said to him, well done, good and faithful slave. You are faithful in a few things. I will put you in charge of many things. Enter into the joy of your master. And the one who had received two talents came up and said, Master, you entrusted me with two talents. See, I have gained two more talents. His master said to him, well done, good and faithful slave. You are faithful in a few things. I will put you in charge of many things. Enter into the joy of the Lord. So I think it's important. The commendation of these two servants was not only on accomplishments, but was on character. Good and faithful slave. Their character. They really had character quality about them. In other words, they were like their Lord. Not only did they accomplish, not only did they invest and benefit the kingdom of God and really increase and expand what they had, but their character was good. They had a commendable kind of character. They improved their position and they increased what God was given. Every one of us has a measure that God has given us to invest in the kingdom of God. I've heard it said time, talent, and treasure. Investing for the kingdom of God. Yes, you need to look out for your own. You know, those who do not provide for their own are worse than an unbeliever. So yes, you provide for your own, but you also minister what you have for the Lord and you increase that. And the thing I like is their boldness in coming to the Lord. Remember when Jesus said, will I find faith when I return on the earth? And John, the apostle John, said that we are to live in such a way that when the Lord returns, we will not shrink back in fear. You see, we want to live our lives to where when the Lord returns, that we can say, Lord, this is what I did. Here's what you gave me. Here's what was done for you with my family, in my community, on the job and at school and in the church, in the realm of church. Lord, this is what we've done for you. And actually come and be proud of what we've done for the Lord and not shrink back. You see, and so the Lord commends them. And I think it's interesting. It's not so much what they made, but it's their faithfulness in serving the Lord. He doesn't commend them on, oh, you made 10 more. That's good. Because you made 10, man, you really did it for the kingdom of God. That is great. Oh, you made 4. Well, that's pretty good. It's not as good as the 10. He doesn't say that. You see, he's not going to judge Billy Graham or Greg Laurie in a different standard he's going to judge you. And you think, well, I don't have much to offer. I've just basically tried to be a good Christian and be a witness. Exactly. And that's what the Lord will judge you on. He hasn't given you a platform to speak to thousands, tens of thousands, hundreds of thousands. And you're not going to be judged for that. But he has given you a platform in your family, in your home, among your relatives, in your neighborhood, among your co-workers, here in church, as being a blessing to others. And you see, he just has one standard of judgment, and it's to the faithfulness. It's to the energy exerted to do for the Lord in that area of ministry that he's given you. You see, it's going to be the same standard. He's not looking at the amount of increase, but he's looking at the exertion of energy, the faithfulness it took to do what he's given you to do. And notice he says the exact same thing, whether that person made 10 talents or whether that person increased it and made 4. He says the exact same thing. So I think he's going to say the exact same thing to you and to me if we're faithful. As he says to all those that maybe they have a bigger ministry, maybe they have a broader ministry, but you see, it's the same standard, your faithfulness to that calling. But we definitely don't want to be like the last guy, this last person. And the one in verse 24. And the one also who had received one talent came up and said, Master, I knew that you were a hard man, reaping where you did not sow and gathering where you scattered no seed. And I was afraid, and I went away and I hid your talent in the ground. See, you have what is yours. But his master answered and said to him, you wicked, lazy slave, you knew that I reap where I did not sow and gathered where I scattered no seed? Then you ought to have put my money in the bank. And on my arrival, I would have received my money back with interest. Therefore, take away the talent from him and give it to the one who has 10 talents. For to one who has, who more shall be given. And the one who has abundance, he shall have more. But the one who does not have, even what he has shall be taken away from him. And cast out that worthless slave into outer darkness. In that place there shall be weeping and gnashing of teeth. I think the parable is so important. I don't have time to go through all the details tonight, but you might want to get that because it is an important parable. And it talks about those that give lip service to God. Notice he calls him master, verse 24, master. Lip service, but not life service. You see, he's a phony. He's a fake. You see, it's superficial piety. It's dead religion. He's hanging out with the others, but he's not really one of them. The Lord doesn't know him. There's no relationship with God. He's like a worldling. He's complaining against God. Notice all the things that he does. He blames God for his lack of initiative, for what he's doing. Oh, I don't want to lose this. Otherwise, I know you're hard. You would punish me for it. He has no clue of the character of the master. And really, it's evidence of him not knowing. It is exactly what the world does. The world blames God for the woes of the world. They blame God for their own condition. They shake their fist at God. They say things about God that burn your ears. How can you say that? Because they don't know God. And there are some people that are religious and they feign a relationship with Christ, but they have none. And notice it's a pretty horrible scenario where we end this fella. He's cast out, worthless slave, one that is unworthy of the kingdom of God because he doesn't know God. And he talks about casting him into outer darkness. And he's using a metaphor of the Roman dungeons. They were underground. They had no light. They were dark, damp, vermin ridden. And so you'd have the prisoners down there weeping, gnashing their teeth over their condition. you know, hating their condition, hating those that put him in the prison, and saying, this is the very thing that the likes of this man are going to be doing. They do in eternity what they did on earth, crying out against God. Is it any wonder that they do that in eternity? They shake their fist at God. They're so mad at God. They're so complaining against God. And yet, they will be without the amenities that they have here on planet earth. God is a pretty good God, isn't he? He gives us air to breathe. I just read in China, they're now selling bottled air. The air pollution is so bad in China. If you're an entrepreneur, you might just get some jars, seal them up, and go over to China. Sell them for a couple $100. No, I'm serious. Like, they have bottled water, they have bottled air now for China. It's so polluted. I mean, when we think of the amenities that God has given us, especially here in Hawaii, water to drink, air to breathe, you know, life that we have, sun, I mean, all the things that God gives. And if we're complaining in this life, there's going to be an eternal darkness where it's not going to be God's creation of all these beautiful, wonderful things he has, but outer darkness, weeping, wailing, gnashing of teeth, and existence without all the creative amenities of God. What a horrible kind of existence that'll be. But you see, if God let them in heaven, they would find something to complain about in heaven, because that's just them. They're not, they have no relationship with God. And so he kind of lays that out. Now we go down to verse 31. Now here, so he's talking about his coming. He's saying, be alert, be aware. He talks about the 10 virgins, 5, you know, go into his kingdom, 5 don't. He talks about the talents. You know, they're the 5 virgins waiting for the Lord, lighting their lamps, you know, shining for the Lord until he comes back. And then there are those that are working while they're waiting. They get a reward for their service for the Lord. But now the Lord comes back. That's what we see in verse 31 on. He says, but when the Son of Man comes in his glory and all the angels with him, then he will sit in his glorious throne, and all the nations will be gathered before him, and he will separate them from one another as the shepherd separates the sheep from the goats. And he will put the sheep on his right hand, and he'll put the goats on his left. And so here, after the great tribulation period, remember in chapter 24, some horrific times are taking place. In Revelation, where the wrath of God is poured out upon the Christ-rejecting world. It goes through chapter 6 all the way through chapter 18. Chapter 19, the Lord comes back. But just that horrific situation that takes place. The world is in chaos. The tribulation period, the Antichrist comes on the scene for at least 7 years. The church is in heaven. We're raptured before that tribulation period. We're celebrating the marriage supper of the Lamb, feasting in heaven. But here on earth, it's a horrible situation. But you see, at that time, in that horrible situation under the Antichrist, especially when the Jewish nation receive him as the Messiah, Jesus said, I come in my Father's name, and you don't receive me. There's another who will come in his own name, and you'll receive him. And so Israel will make a covenant with the Antichrist for 7 years, and in the midst of that covenant, he will break it 3.5 years into it, and he'll be demand to be worshipped as God. And then they'll realize the mistake they made, and they'll flee to the rock city of Petra, at least the remnant will. And then literally all hell will break loose. The wrath of God is poured out. The Antichrist demands that the people be marked so he can keep track of them. You cannot buy or sell. It'll be carnage on planet earth at that time. But the Lord is using that as his winnowing fork. And it reveals the best and the worst of humanity. It's always true It's always true when horrible conditions exist, you see the best and the worst come out in individuals. And that's what the Lord uses. And he reveals the heart of individuals at that time. On one side, there will be the followers of the Antichrist who will brutalize, absolutely brutalize their fellow human beings. Remember, Satan incarnate in the beast, in the Antichrist, Satan has come to rob, steal, and destroy, and oh, will he do that in that period of time, that tribulation period of time. Jesus, he came to give life, and that more abundant. So that's one side, but on the other side, there will be those with compassion. Their eyes will be open. They will be with compassion. They will do good deeds and treat the oppressed with dignity.
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3: I want to walk in a manner worthy of my calling. As a mom, I know I have been called to the ministry of motherhood. You know, moms these days, they pee on a little stick, they put the picture on social media so everybody knows they're expecting, and they go buy all the cute maternity clothes, and they decorate the, you know, nursery, and that's how they prepare for motherhood.
4: Yeah.
3: But they don't prepare for the ministry.
5: Well, that's insight about the tasks of motherhood and the calling as well from Rhonda Stoppie, and she has a really powerful challenge for moms today. As we'll learn on Focus on the Family with Jim Daly, moms, you have a critical role in raising your own children and also impacting the culture. Thanks for joining us. I'm John Fuller.
4: You know, John, that clip, the mention of the ministry of motherhood, I've not heard it like that. That's powerful. Mm-hmm. And we want to encourage moms, of course, and we can't understand everything that a mom goes through, you and I, John, but our guest certainly can. She is a mom, and I'm looking forward to this discussion. And for the most part, it's encouragement to you to know that God knows you, He sees you, and that we as a culture need to honor what it is that you do by raising the next generation. We've gone decades now where we've demeaned mothers mm-hmm. in their role as moms, especially those that are working in the home and not outside the home, and you see it throughout the culture, just how demeaning the culture can be toward raising children. Mm-hmm. And it is the most important job anyone can do, but particularly for moms to do.
5: Yeah, and Rhonda Stoppie has been here before. We're so glad to have her back in the studio today. She's an author and speaker, a mentor, a podcast host, and we're going to be hearing about a book she wrote called Moms of the Bible, Life-Changing Lessons from the Fearless, Flawed, and Faithful. And of course, we have copies of that for you here at the ministry.
4: Rhonda, great to have you back with us here at Focus on the Family.
3: Thanks. Always good to be back with you guys.
4: Yeah, it's so much fun to see you. And, you know, Moms of the Bible, great theme. You know, one of those ones that we haven't thought about really. And you start with Rahab. I mean, Rahab is known for, you know, being a prostitute, maybe twisting the truth, not being a godly woman, but God does honor her. How does He do that?
3: Well, she was a shady lady with fearless faith.
4: Wow.
3: And I love knowing that about Rahab. And what is interesting is, you know, women deal with shame. And I mean, even as I say that, I'm thinking of shameful things in my own past that I'm like, ugh.
4: Deal with shame, or you load yourself up with it?
3: You ignore it, try to make it go away, try not think about it. I think what is even harder is women who were believers and made shameful choices and then repented and come back to a place of obedience to mm-hmm. the Lord. I feel like that shame beats up Christian moms in a way that maybe someone who had a shameful past, came to Christ and moved forward, doesn't have to deal with that same struggle.
4: Interesting, yeah.
3: They should have known better. I was raised better. I was raised in the church. I went to Christian schools, all those things, and I still made these choices. So this chapter is about a shameful woman who God drew. Mm. And what I love about her story, the spies come in, right? She lives in Jericho. And if you don't know your Bible history, oh my goodness, read this. It's so good. The spies come in, they're checking out the land, and she lives on the wall. And you know what? She was a prostitute. And so that was like the, you know, best place for you to live, because men could come and go as they please. And so they snuck into her house and she hid them. And then the magistrates come to her house, say, hey, we heard they were here. And she lies. And she says, oh, you know, if you go now, you'll be able to catch them. And the point of that story is so many things. Number one, God had already been preparing Rahab's heart to meet him through these faithful witnesses, these spies. Because what she says, and I love it, she says to them, we already heard about your God. We heard from when you guys came out of Egypt, we heard that he parted the Red Sea. Did not our hearts tremble within us? We know the God of Israel is the God of heaven and earth. I have to stop there because I'm an evangelist at heart. Mm-hmm. And the gospel message is what sets us free from shame. Mm-hmm. It's what breaks those shameful burdens that we place on ourselves. And sometimes we meet someone like a Rahab and we think, oh, she wouldn't even want to know about Jesus. But you don't know that the Holy Spirit might have been keeping her up at night, whispering to her heart, there must be more.
4: Yeah.
3: Whispering to her heart, is there a way to break free from these choices I've made, this shame that I have? And as these spies stepped into her life, this woman, this shady woman, knew that's the hope. Mm. And then they said, okay, let us down, put a cord, all that thing. I'm skipping the story. If you haven't read it, you're gonna have to go back and read it. But then she says, can my family be saved too?
4: Mm.
3: And in that, when someone genuinely gives their life and heart to Yahweh, to God, in salvation, repentance, the first act is to say, I'm gonna tell somebody. I think of the woman at the well. Jesus needed to go through Samaria to find her. Mm. And where was she in the heat of the day getting water at the well? Not when the other women were going early in the morning or later in the evening when it would have been more comfortable. Her shame was like, I would rather bake in the Middle Eastern sun than bake under the stairs and gossip of those women. And Jesus needed to go find her. And then when she realizes he is the Messiah, what is the first thing she does? Leaves her pots, runs back into the city, and she says, I found the Messiah. And this is what was the most important thing to her. He told me everything I've ever done, all the shameful things, and he came after me anyway. Mom, if you're listening and you have a shameful past, God's coming after you. Mm. And it's Satan wants to keep us stuck in our shame so that we don't proclaim boldly the gospel. But you have the hope and you have the word of life to someone that God just might be wanting to send you to set free from that shame.
4: And I just, Rhonda, I just want to punch the point you made that the Lord, there's nobody, we as Christians limit what we believe the Lord can do in terms of salvation. Like, there's no way that person's coming to the Lord. Just put the application of politics over that, and you think that way. So that should kind of catch our attention that nobody is beyond the reach of God. And that story is a good reminder, to the point that it even appears in the Word of God. Then it's in the genealogy of Jesus, Rahab, that God wasn't embarrassed by her. I mean, of course, that activity is not condoned. That's not the point. But that a person's heart who changes toward God, I don't think there's much that he will not forgive you for, right? Blasphemy says it's the only thing. Yeah. So just a good reminder for people to press toward God.
3: Yeah, and he promises to take our sins as far as east is from the west.
4: Yeah.
3: He doesn't say north from south, because north meets south. East, you can travel all day long and it never meets west. And when God says, I take, though my sins are as scarlet, I'll wash you whiter than snow. And then Rahab, who was a Gentile woman who marries, and then later she becomes in the heritage with Boaz, who ends up marrying a Moabite woman, and that's in the lineage of David. So it's just her legacy carries on.
4: You know, this isn't part of what you describe, but what's interesting with the Bible, and people need to know this, it fits right here. God's not using perfect people. Mm. There are no perfect people. Jesus was the only one. Mm-hmm. And the Bible, to your great observation, is full of people that are not perfect.
3: Right.
4: And you name a lot of them in this mom observation. Let's move to the next one. I think it's Jochebed. So what happened with Jochebed? Who is she and what was her story?
3: Jochebed was fearless. The Bible talks about she lived in a time when the Jews had moved into Egypt and that Pharaoh had passed away, and another Pharaoh who did not know Joseph rose up, and all these Jews are taken over Egypt. So they suppress them and they become their slaves. And then there's so many of them that they're telling the midwives, kill the baby boys. And the midwives don't do it. and that Pua, and I can't remember the other one's name, those midwives, you know, they're all the Hebrew women, they just have their babies so fast. My first labor was 52 hours of labor with no pain meds. Thank
4: She's
3: you very much.
4: She's pointing to her husband in the audience.
3: And they're saying they preserve these babies. And I think of the women who are advocates for pro-life. And I just spoke at one in Sacramento, and it was the Alternatives Pregnancy Center, and it was just packed with women that are so passionate about saving the unborn. Yeah. That's what these women did. And God blessed them for that and gave them their own families. But the Bible says that Jochebed saw that Moses was a beautiful baby, and she hid him for about 3 months. Now, in that time, if she had been found out, she would have been put to death. That baby would have been put to death. She courageously, fearlessly hid that baby till she could hide him no more. And then somehow God put into her heart the plan. Like, okay, Lord, what do I do? And all of a sudden she's putting pitch in a basket and lining it so it would float in the water. And she walks down to the Nile and she puts that baby in the back. 3 months old. Smelling his little head for one more time, kissing him, praying over him for one more time, and then putting that sweet baby in the basket, and then letting go of the basket and trusting God's plan. When God did not give Jochebed charts and graphs, trust me, I got this, right? How many times as moms do we have to let go of our baby? Some moms that are listening, you may be in a marriage where the father of your child is not in the home, he's not a godly father, and you have to let that child go to visitation. The hardest thing is to drop them off and drive away and just pray for the Lord's protection. Miriam, the daughter, followed her mom, which you can only imagine, you know, she's like, Mom, what are you doing? Let's go to the basket. And then Miriam exercises the same fearless faith that she saw in her mother to stay behind and watch to see where that basket ends up and to watch and see Pharaoh's daughter. And she comes out. I picture her coming out of the reeds and saying, hey, I know somebody that could nurse that baby for you. Right. And of course, that was God's plan all along. And so Jochebed got to nurse her very own child for however many years. They say 3 to 4 years was culturally how long. And it's interesting because that's such an important season in our children's lives to pour into them. And I can only imagine Jochebed nursing that baby, singing songs to him of deliverance, songs of Yahweh, and imprinting on him a love for her God, even in the short season she had him.
4: You know, so often we concentrate on the, I would say, the masculine aspects of Scripture, you know, David and courage and, you know, warrior. It's really interesting to hear you talk about the women and particularly the moms of the Bible, because we don't explore that very much. But what amazing stories like the one you just shared. Why do you believe moms need to parent with urgency, which is part of what you say in the book? And I think your son, Tony, this was in part an example that you had with your son, Tony.
3: Well, there's an urgency that we all need to realize. And my kids are all grown. I have 15 grandchildren. Yes, best season of my life.
4: Go.
3: Yeah, so much fun. But when you're raising your kids, you're in survival mode. And I start out this book and I say, I remember going to bed at night and just saying, I'll be a better mom tomorrow.
4: Now, where was that coming from? I mean, that
3: losing
4: thought
3: your temper,
4: every day.
3: Not playing with them, not enjoying them. Just there's a lot of work involved. You're literally wiping boogers and bums all day long.
4: And then it's the guilt of
3: And then you feel like you're so tired and they spill something and you get irritated. And tomorrow I'm going to be that fun mom. I'm going to be a better mom tomorrow. And I know when I have a message I share that's called I'll Be a Better Mom Tomorrow, and it resonates with moms because we all want to do better and we beat ourselves up and we're going to try harder. And there is an urgency, but the urgency comes in knowing the Lord has given us a short season to live genuinely our love for Christ, not just to homeschool them. I schooled some of my kids. It's the hardest job on planet Earth, I'm pretty sure. But sometimes it's just not pounding into them all of the religiosity, but living in a way that's genuinely loving God with all of our heart, soul, mind, and strength. That is the light that draws our kids to our Savior. And that, Jesus said, is protos. The priority of life is to love God with all of our being. And then what flows out of that is to love our neighbor as ourselves. It's not us trying harder to love our kids better. Us loving the Lord by washing our mind with the water of the word, by memorizing scripture, by fellowshipping with others. So the urgency in Tony's story, he didn't come to our family till he was 15 years old. Steve was his youth pastor and he came to Christ. He was in a very troubled home and he just became our son. And I know you have a similar story. When you are, Steve was a youth pastor for 18 years, we meet a lot of kids that were troubled, and we never took one of them into our home, but Tony was definitely supposed to be ours. And in that very short time, we wanted to show him, he had come to Christ, we wanted to discipline him in truth, but we wanted to show him what genuine faith lived out in a family looked like. So it was a very short season. But I just got back from their house, they live in Hawaii, I just got back visiting them, and I'm watching him raise his family in truth, finding a good fellowship for his kids to go to church, raising them in the nurture and admonition of the Lord. It was a very short season, but it was genuine and it was purposeful.
4: Yeah, that's a great story, Rhonda.
5: Yeah. Rhonda Stoppy is our guest today on Focus on the Family with Jim Daly. And Rhonda's sharing her perspectives and the results of her searching out the scripture for this great book, Moms of the Bible. We've got that here for you. We also have a great resource for anyone raising children. The program is designed for 0 to 18. So if you're parenting in that space, or maybe you've got grandkids, sign up for our Age and Stage e-newsletter. It's going to offer you a deep dive into where your child is at, and then drip irrigation throughout the year with a weekly newsletter full of great insights about where you're at in the journey of raising this child. All those resources and more are available at focusonthefamily.com/broadcast. And Rhonda, I love how you've taken a look at the whole of Scripture, and you've already shared Rahab, who we don't know much about her mothering journey. You also share some like negative examples, some people to avoid. So you said that Herodias was an example of bad mothering that we want to not follow up on.
4: Bad mama.
5: So what was her story?
3: Oh, Herodias was a flawed mom in Scripture. And why do I say that? Because if you know her story, because people are like, wait a minute, I don't remember Herodias being in the Bible. Where is she? Well, she's the woman who hated John the Baptist so much that when her daughter, Salome, danced before the King Herod, and he's applauding and everyone's cheering, and she's holding that final pose of her dance. My grandkids do ballet, and I can just see them on stage during their dance recital and holding that pose and the applause. And then the king says, that was so good. I want to bless you with anything you want, up to half my kingdom.
4: Yeah.
3: Okay.
4: Seems maybe a little irrational, but okay.
3: What a gift, right? Yeah. Instead of saying, okay, I'll take a new chariot, I want a new palace, I want some pretty dresses. Instead of saying that, she decides to run to mama and say, Mom, what do you think I should ask for? What kind of a mom says, oh, ask for John the Baptist's head on a platter?
4: Yeah.
3: Her daughter had this wonderful opportunity, and because of Herodias' anger, bitterness, resentment toward John the Baptist, who had questioned her integrity, Herodias's integrity, because she had left Philip to marry Philip's brother, Herod, she was looking for a way to get him killed. And Herod didn't want to kill him because he was afraid of the people. But in public, in front of everyone, he had to keep his promise. And so Herodias took the opportunity and basically stole an opportunity from her daughter in order to act out her vengeance upon John the Baptist. And the daughter, wanting to please her mother, runs to Herod and goes, I want his head on a platter. And then they bring it to her, and she carries a gruesome, bloody head to her mom. What kind of a mom does that? What kind of a daughter is so, what, fearful of her mom's wrath, or just so wanting to please her mother at any cost? That's a flawed mom. Mm-hmm. I mean, that's a problem, right?
4: Yeah.
3: And so some of us have been raised with Herodias. Some of us have had those flawed mom experiences. And so this whole chapter talks about, what do we do? In the story in this chapter, I was speaking at a woman's conference, and I was talking about forgiveness, and I was talking about the power of forgiveness, how we can be set free from even a mom who has not been the best mom in our lives. And a woman came up to me afterward, and she wanted to talk, and she shared her story. And basically the story, I won't tell the whole thing, it's in the book, but she said, my mom made me get an abortion when I was 15. And it went badly. She no longer could have children ever. They did a full hysterectomy. She was so angry and resentful toward her mother for ruining her life. And her mother was long dead and gone. And she said, how can I forgive someone who's dead? And I was able to explain to her that this woman, even from the grave, has a hold on you because love and hatred both tie us to a person. And so her unforgiveness was still tying herself to a Herodias type mother. So this whole chapter is talking about the freedom that we can have when we can forgive a flawed mother, or even if we ourselves have been a flawed mom. Maybe you've been a mom who has asked your daughter to have an abortion and now you regret it. There's freedom in the forgiveness in Christ.
4: Yeah, oh, it's powerful.
5: Well, that's a really profound application from, as you put it, a very flawed mom. Another one of the bad moms that you identified, Rhonda, is the wife of Lot. And many of us know that story from the Old Testament. But what's the story and what was her negative example, if you will?
3: Oh, boy, Lot. Abram was his uncle, and he journeyed with Abram and became, you know, he was his nephew, but he was like a son to him. And he ends up moving to the city of Sodom, where there is all kinds of awful things going on. And he marries a woman who basically is an idolater, who basically loves the treasures of this life more than anything. The angels come and they say, we're going to destroy this city. Get out. And they have to literally snatch them by the arm to say, let's go. We had the fires in California. Everything was burning around our ranch. Everything was burning. It burned right up to our house. We had to that fast decide what was important, get it and get out. And they didn't want to go. And when they finally left, God said, don't look back. And of course, Mrs. Lot looked back. I got to say, I would have looked back. Her sons-in-law were there. Either her daughters who were married to those sons-in-law were there, or some historians believe that the daughters were only engaged and those were the daughters that fled with them. Either way, her affections were behind her. But this is the point of that. Looking back is not what made her an idolater. It revealed her heart. Mm. Remember, God requires undivided devotion. He wants us to treasure him more than all the treasures of this life. And in her moment of looking back, it reflected her idolatry. That story is a flawed mom who raised her daughters in this culture, and so much so that when they were out, they decided to have incestuous relationships with their dad so that they could reproduce with their dad. That's how distorted the thinking was of their children. And for all of us, we all are raised in this kind of a culture right now. I mean, I'm raising my kids in California, so I get it. We have to be intentional to love God more than the treasures of this life and live with an urgency that the King of Kings is coming. And the urgency, why do we bring that up? Because Jesus brought it up. When he said, I'm coming back, he talked about in the days of Sodom, how they were eating and drinking. The urgency is the King is coming, and we want to live in light of that urgency.
4: You know, Rhonda, that whole story is interesting because they're living in a culture in Sodom and Gomorrah that's very anti-biblical, very anti-God.

0: It's two steps forward, one step back. It's the normal Christian life, and it's exhausting, but so worth it.
1: Yeah. Right here at the end, let me ask you about Esther, because you included Esther, and we're going to continue tomorrow if you can hang with us, and we'll go through some more moms of the Bible. Esther wasn't a mom as far as we know, but you included Esther. Maybe she's the mother of the nation. Of course, she kind of was forced into being part of, I think it was King Xerxes' harem of wives, and she was picked as the most beautiful of the women. But explain why you included Esther and what was her story.
0: Well, first of all, I love Esther. And when I was 10 years old at a youth camp, the youth, if you think your youth ministry, your children's ministry doesn't impact lives, it does. I heard him every night at the campfire tell the story of Esther, and I was like, that's a normal woman. I want to be her. I needed someone to relate to in scripture. A hero of the faith for my female heart. And Esther, if I die, I die. And what I love about Esther's story is here she is married to Xerxes, who was not an amazing guy. He was horrible. If you study him historically,
1: pagan.
0: He was just murderous. He was an awful king. So Esther was encouraged by Mordecai to go back to the king. Maybe you're there for such a time as this. Older mentors are so important. The name of my podcast is Old Ladies Know Stuff, because I know old ladies poured into my life, and that's my heart for this season of my life in my senior years. But the point of her story is this. Who was watching all of that? Well, Artaxerxes, the son of Xerxes, was raised in the same palace. He would have known Esther's story. She was his stepmom. If you're a stepmom, listen up. Those kids that are yelling in your face, you're not my mom. I don't have to do my homework. You live out your faith. You love Jesus. You love them with Christ's love. And Artaxerxes one day was so influenced by his stepmom that he had a heart to let Nehemiah go back and build the wall and let them go back into the land. Stepmomming is a difficult season, and it is a unique calling, but it can have an influence far beyond anything you can imagine.
1: That is so good. And again, what a great perspective to think of moms of the Bible, or stepmoms in this case, of the Bible, and what they can teach us. I hope you've enjoyed this. Let's come back next time, Rhonda, and keep the discussion going, because there's more moms to talk about, and what a great legacy of motherhood you've shared with us today. I think moms everywhere will benefit from this wonderful book, Moms of the Bible, Life-Changing Lessons from the Fearless, Flawed, and Faithful. I love that title. Make a monthly pledge of any amount to the ministry, and we'll send you a copy of the book as our way of saying thank you for partnering with us to support and strengthen families, especially moms in this case.
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2: Because of His great love with which He loved us. I just got to tell you, when I first went through this book and I kept reading how much God loves us and the incomprehensible love of God, as I mentioned in chapter 3, it was foreign to me. Because you see, though I grew up in a religious home, I was a pretty naughty kid, and Gino would be able to tell you that, as I said, I wasn't even sure that God liked me, let alone loved me. I just couldn't get my head around the fact that God's love was unconditional and based on His mercy, and it was incomprehensible and always available. It just didn't register. His great love with which He loved us, even when we were dead in trespasses, made us alive together with Christ. That's regeneration. That's the moment of salvation. By grace, you have been saved. Now, here's a question. When did God love you? Did God love you when you decided to come to church? Did God love you when you decided, okay, I'm going to straighten out my life? Did God love you when He saw that you started reading your Bible faithfully every day, or I'm going to go to church twice a week? No, God loved you, like Paul said in Romans, when we were still sinners. So His love doesn't originate because of you, but in spite of you. Because it's based on His nature, not your nature. That's good news. This is all gospel stuff, man. This is just all the good stuff of the gospel. The everlasting love of God. By grace you have been saved, verse 6, and raised us up together and made us sit together. There He is, back in the heavenlies again, like chapter 1. Raised us up together and made us sit together. And again, the word places is not found in the original. It's in the heavenlies. In Christ Jesus. He raised us up together, made us sit together in heavenly places in Christ Jesus. That in the ages to come, He might show the exceeding riches of His grace and His kindness toward us in Christ Jesus. Now let me unravel a couple of things in these two verses, verse 6 and 7. He raised us up together, made us sit in the heavenlies in Christ Jesus. That's a positional statement, not a literal statement. You're not physically seated in heavenly places, because I'm seeing you right now, seated at 4001 Osuna Road in an air-conditioned place. That's where you're seated. But positionally, you are seated with Christ. You know what I'm talking about. There's an identification that happens when you give your life to Christ, so that when Jesus died, you died. When He rose, you rose. When He ascended, you ascended. When He sits at the right hand of the Father in heavenly places, you sit at the right hand with the Father in heavenly places. You are there positionally. Now, you will be there eventually, literally. Until then, you are there positionally. And Paul is so sure that you're going to be there eventually, literally, that in verse 6, he writes about you being in heavenly places in the past tense. That's how sure he is. He raised, past tense, us up together and made us sit together in heavenly places in Christ Jesus. Now look at verse 7. that in the ages to come, he might show the exceeding riches of his grace and his kindness toward us in Christ Jesus. What is true, verse 6, of you positionally will one day be true of you literally, verse 7, ages to come. He goes from a past positional experience to a future literal experience. He's so sure that it's going to happen that he writes about it in the past tense, but still points you forward. Because the Bible always does this. Always, no matter what you're going through or have been through as a believer, the Bible always points you forward and tells you to watch and wait and eagerly anticipate the coming of the Lord. Titus chapter 2, looking for the glorious appearing of our great God and Savior, the blessed hope, Jesus Christ. So, positional and one day eventual and literal. But I love this part in verse 7. In the ages to come, he might show the exceeding riches of his grace in his kindness toward us in Christ Jesus. What that means is, it's going to take God all of eternity to demonstrate to you how much he loves you. Heaven is going to be the constant and ever going and never ending, unfolding revelation of how much God loves you. What a thought. What a thought. And here I was back whenever thinking God didn't even like me, let alone love me. This is how much he loves me. He's going to be proving and showing and revealing his love throughout eternity. That in the ages to come, he might show or demonstrate or reveal the exceeding riches of his grace. Again, there it is, in Christ Jesus, a phrase that Paul uses 85 times. He wants you to know you're in him. You're positionally united with Christ. For by grace, you have been saved through faith. Now we're right at the very heart of the gospel. It's by grace, G-R-A-C-E, unmerited favor, undeserved favor, also an acronym, God's riches at Christ's expense, grace. For by grace you are saved through faith. Your faith got you in touch. Your belief got you in touch with the grace of God. By grace you have been saved through faith, and that not of yourselves. It is the gift of God. It's the gift of God. Not of works, lest anyone should boast. I can't wait till I get to heaven. Because in heaven, there won't be any bragging. Nobody will be on Instagram talking about who they were hobnobbing with today and look at me here. And it's just going to be all glory to God. It'll be a testimony. No bragging, no boasting. Let him that boast or glory, the Bible says, let him glory in the Lord. Sometimes I hear testimonies, and as I listen to them, they sound more like bragamonies than testimonies. They kind of want you to know, and they kind of really like telling you how gnarly and bad and horrible they were. And they spend an inordinate amount of time building up their sin life, and then there's like a P.S., oh yes, and then God saved me. The end. Now, the testimony is what he has done since then. Yeah, we know you were a sinner. We get that. But how did he change you, and what changes have happened since then? Not of works, lest anyone should boast. For we are his workmanship, created in Christ Jesus for good works, which God prepared beforehand that we should walk in them. Now notice there's two parts to all this. The first part is what God has done for you. The second part is what God wants to do through you. What God has done for you is he saved you. He was merciful to you. He snatched you out of darkness, brought you into light. That's what he's done for you. But then notice what he wants to do through you. You, it says in verse 10, are his workmanship. Some of you know already this Greek word is poiema. Workmanship, poiema. Poiema is the Greek word from which we get our word poem. We are God's poem. Or let me retranslate it. We're God's work of art. We're God's masterpiece. Created, it says, in Christ Jesus for good works. God has a plan and a purpose for your life. He's prepared in advance that and is that ministry and is preparing you for that. So your whole life, from before you were born, we were chosen in Christ Jesus from before the foundation of the world, right? Chapter 1, the first few verses. Not only that, but God has a plan that he has prepared you for. A plan of reaching his world, of expressing himself through you. You are God. An artist wants to express themselves through their work of art, always. You are God's expression. And you are a unique expression of God that only you can perform and do. And I tell you what, the joy of life is to discover how God wants to express himself through your life. You're a work of art. You go, I don't feel like a work of art. I feel kind of like modern art. You know, you have to sort of interpret what it is. I don't know what that is. It could be anything. Could be a cat. Could be a mountain. That's what I feel like. Well, that's only because you're under construction. The artist is still applying the strokes. You're in process. And so, yes, you're a work of art, but also God may have a sign hung over your life, under construction. And with all of us, that's true, right? We're under construction, but we're still his work of art.
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2: I love the story of Michelangelo when he was chiseling out of this big white amorphous piece of marble. He was chiseling something. It had no form yet. Somebody asked him, "What are you making?" And he said to them, "I'm liberating an angel who's trapped inside this stone." He could see what he wanted to make. He's going to set that angel free by carving it out of that rock. What's God making out of your life? He's liberating an angel, a work of art, a masterpiece. And like Michelangelo, or maybe unlike Michelangelo, God never wastes a single stone. If he's working on you now, it's because he's going to finish the work. He who has begun a good work in you, Paul said to the Philippians, he will carry it to completion until the day of Jesus Christ. When are you going to be finished? In the day of Jesus Christ. You're not there yet. So that sign under construction, look at it. Get used to it. He's liberating an angel. We are his workmanship, created in Christ Jesus. Watch this. For good works. You're not saved by good works. You're saved for good works. You see the difference? You don't do anything to earn it. Once you believe and are saved, then God enables you to do those things. Massive difference. Massive difference. You're not saved by works. You're saved for good works. He saved you from sin that he might save you for service. He's prepared in advance for you to walk in. Discover what that is and you'll have joy. Verse 11, therefore, Remember that you, once Gentiles in the flesh, who are called uncircumcision by what is called circumcision made in the flesh by hands, that at that time you were without Christ, being aliens from the commonwealth of Israel, strangers from the covenants of promise, having no hope and without God in the world. But now, in Christ Jesus, you who were once afar off have been brought near by the blood of Christ. Paul's audience were largely Gentiles in Ephesus. The library that you're seeing, the Library of Celsus, very secular person in history. Ephesus was superstitious with the Temple of Diana, also very secular in learning. There were a few Jews that lived in the city. There was a small colony of Jews, but for the most part, they were garden variety pagans, just Gentiles. If they wanted to know God before Christ came, a Gentile would need to go through Judaism, have to convert through Judaism, have to become a proselyte, which included circumcision and a few things like that, a few rituals. So he is painting a picture of the Ephesian audience that he is writing to. You were once Gentiles in the flesh. You were called uncircumcision by Jewish people, what is called circumcision made in the flesh by hands. So, you know, I've told you before that a couple thousand years ago, the Jewish people looked down a lot on non-Jewish people. We speak of the scourge of anti-Semitism today, and it is a scourge, but 2,000 years ago, there was kind of a reverse of that. The Jews really discriminated against anybody who was not Jewish. They even had statements like, God created Gentiles to provide fuel for the fires of hell. So why are you here, Gentile? God made you so he could throw you into hell and make hell hotter. So they didn't look favorably upon the Gentiles. So he's painting a picture of who they were, and he says, you are on the outs with the Jewish people. The circumcision saw you as uncircumcised. He continues in verse 12, at that time you were without Christ. You as Gentiles had no messianic hope whatsoever. At least the Jewish people with the Old Testament had a messianic hope. The Messiah was prophesied over and over again. They waited for the deliverer to come, the ultimate Messiah who would show up to fulfill the law and the prophets. You had none of that. You had no messianic hope. You were without Christ, without Messiah, being aliens from the commonwealth of Israel. So you didn't share in the promises that God gave to the Jewish people. As a nation, they were given promise, and strangers from the covenants of promise, the Abrahamic covenant, the Mosaic covenant of the law, the Davidic covenant, all the agreements that God made with humanity through the Old Testament. You didn't have that. Having no hope and without God in the world. You know, we who love God and worship God and give praise to God, sometimes we forget the hopelessness people have who don't know God. What made the difference in your life? God. But think of people who live their lives day in and day out, no Messiah, no promises, no covenants, no hope, no God, godless. But now, verse 13 takes a turn of phrase, sort of like what we just read in verse 4, but God, now it's, but now, in Christ Jesus, you who were once far off, Gentiles were far off, have been brought near by the blood of Christ. Historians tell us that 2,000 years ago, there was a cloud, a dark cloud, I've read it, a dark cloud of hopelessness over the Gentile world. That the Greek and Roman mythologies of the gods and goddesses, the pantheon, the gods, the worship systems they had, left them wanting more, left them thirstier. People were skeptical over those old mythological tales. And they were primed and ready and ripe for something that provided hope because their religious system did not. And historians will often mention this cloud of hopelessness that hung around the world, these polytheistic belief systems that did people no good and people were sick and tired of it. But now, in Christ Jesus, you who were once afar off have been brought near by the blood of Christ. When a rabbi, Jewish rabbi, was approached by a Gentile who said, I want to convert to Judaism. And there were a couple of different ways to do that. You could become a proselyte of the gate, or you could become a proselyte of righteousness. A proselyte of righteousness was complete conversion to Judaism. A proselyte of the gate was sort of like a half. So you didn't get circumcised. You just had to go to the synagogue service, believe in a God, renounce the old gods. But if you want to become fully converted, you had to go through the rituals of Judaism. So if a Gentile approached a rabbi and said, I want to convert, the terminology is, we're going to bring you near. You who are afar off will now be brought near. We're going to bring you near to our God through this system, through these rituals. So he's using familiar language when he says, you who were once afar off have been brought near, but not by converting to Judaism, but by the blood of Jesus Christ. For he himself is our peace. Before I get into that, I had a thought. The picture that Paul paints of the Ephesians, hopeless, without God, without a Messiah figure, without Christ, right? They had no messianic hope. When a person lives without any Messiah, without any hope, what do? Well, in our culture, they make a superhero. I wonder if in part, some of the fascination and trend in Hollywood that is followed by so many in recreating the Marvel superheroes, be it Batman. I don't even know if that's Marvel. I'm sorry if I'm not specific. You comic fans will rebuke me afterwards. But all of the different messianic figures that we have, Superman, Batman, Aquaman, Spider-Man, Superwoman, whatever. All these figures are in part to fill the hole that people in our society feel. They are longing for a Messiah. And if they don't have a Messiah, they'll at least have popcorn and watch a movie for an hour and a half and vicariously enjoy a messianic experience. The thought. I'm not getting down on if you are into, man, Spider-Man is like my new best friend. So sorry if that's the case. You need better friends. But now verse 14, for he himself is our peace. And by the way, in Greek, it's very emphatic. He alone, he emphatically, he himself is our peace, who has made both one and has broken down the middle wall of separation. Both what? Both Jew and Gentile. Two people who are separated, he's made them one. He's made them one. Now, this is something that Paul is going to call a mystery. It was kept secret in the Old Testament. It's revealed in the New, how God wanted to abandon the separation, the titles, the identity of Jew and Gentile, and just make the church. So it's not like, well, I'm a Jewish believer. Well, I'm a Gentile believer. I'm just a believer. Well, I'm a Hispanic Christian, or I'm a black Christian, or I'm a white Christian, or no, you're just a Christian. We're brothers and sisters. And he has made those who were once afar off brought near. those who were separated now one. He has made both, Jew and Gentile, one.
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0: Welcome to The Word for Today, featuring the Bible teaching ministry of Pastor Chuck Smith, founder of the Calvary Chapel Movement. This radio program is a chapter-by-chapter, verse-by-verse study through the entire Bible. And on today's edition of The Word for Today, Pastor Chuck continues his message, The Profitable Word of God, as we pick up in 2 Timothy chapter 3, verse 16. And now, with today's study, here's Pastor Chuck.
1: Noah. The earth was really flooded. Noah escaped. Jesus said, as it was in the days of Noah, so shall it be at the coming of the Son of Man. Confirm that Noah was a real person and it was a real event. So you have to be careful when you start chipping it away at one side, because the whole thing will come down on you. All scripture is given by inspiration of God. Now, when you have difficulty in your understanding of a scripture, rather than setting that aside and say, well, God really didn't say that, just say, hey, I really don't understand that yet. I have many scriptures that I don't understand yet. I've got a file up here that says, wait for further information, and I've filed many scriptures in that file. Now, I'm not about to say God was wrong. I'm just saying, hey, I am stupid and I lack an understanding. God is right. I don't know exactly yet what he said, but when I find out, I know he's going to be right. For all scripture is given by inspiration of God. And as such, they are profitable. And how profitable is the word of God to us today? What a blessing. They're profitable for doctrine. What am I to believe about God? What am I to believe about man? What am I to believe about sin? What am I to believe about angels or the future or life or death or life after death? The scriptures are profitable to establish the foundation of my beliefs. They're profitable for doctrine. I can base my beliefs upon what God has said because it is indeed God's word. I have great difficulty with these people who develop doctrines that are contrary to what Jesus said, as though they understand more than Jesus about what's happening in the future. The Jehovah Witnesses seeking to develop their doctrine concerning hell, and that it is a place of oblivion, no consciousness, no awareness. And they use the book of Job as their proof text. When Job was talking to his friends and they were talking to him about the future, and Job said, oh, I wish I were dead, you know, where it would all be over, where, you know, the miseries would all be gone. What's the first thing God said to Job when God came on the scene and entered the conversation with his friends? He said, who is this who is talking all these words without knowledge? Job, tell me, have you been beyond the gates of death? Do you know what it's about? Well, Jesus has, and he told us what it's about in Luke, the 16th chapter. Now, are you going to, you know, take the word of Jesus? Or are you going to develop a doctrine that is diametrically opposed to what Jesus said? The word of God is the foundation for doctrine. What I believe because God has said it. And my whole doctrinal concepts are premised upon the scriptures. God said it. They are profitable for reproof, for correction. And how often the word of God has brought correction to my course of life. easy it seems to get sort of distracted and off course. And the Word of God comes and it brings a balance, it brings a correction. It brings a correct perspective. It's profitable for instruction in righteousness. And righteousness is just actually the act of being right, or doing right, or living right. It's instructing you on the right kind of life. This is the right thing to do. It's instructing us in righteousness, that the man of God may be perfect. And the word perfect, of course, is always that of completeness. God wants you to be complete. The Greek word literally is fully matured, or of full age. Fully matured. That the man of God might be fully matured, thoroughly furnished unto all good works. In other words, the Word of God is that which thoroughly prepares me for any work that God might have for me to do. Now, many people have a legitimate and proper desire to be used of God. Oh, God, I want you to use my life. Good. That's proper, and you should have that desire. But God prepares the instruments through which he works. And the most important preparation is through the Word of God. That is where you become thoroughly equipped to do the work that God has designed and ordained for you. So if you want God to use your life, then thoroughly equip yourself in the Word of God. The study, the understanding of the Word. That's why we're here tonight. Just to go, you know, line upon line, precept upon precept, plodding right straight through the Word of God. The whole idea is that of thoroughly fitting you as an instrument that God can use. And you will find, as God's Word becomes a very part of your life, and you begin to be guided by the Word of God, that God will begin to use you in very exciting ways. But we so often make the mistake of going out ill-equipped, or running without a message. So God's Word, Scripture, given for inspiration by the inspiration of God, and is profitable. Of course, this morning we pointed out that the inspiration of the Bible is proved by internal evidences, such as its total accuracy with known facts of science when it happened to cover scientific subjects. Now, though it is infallible, inerrant, and inspired, I did make a mistake in my message this morning on the speed of Arcturus. It's 12,000 miles a second. I think I said 12 million. It's 12,000 miles a second, but that's pretty fast too. So you see, I'm not inerrant and all, but the Scriptures are. Paul said to Timothy, I charge thee before God and the Lord Jesus Christ. Hey, that's heavy duty, man. When you charge a person before God and before the Lord Jesus Christ, laying a charge now on Timothy, the Lord Jesus Christ, who shall judge the quick and the dead. Now, the quick is an old English word. It means alive. Someone said in LA traffic, there are two kinds, the quick and the dead. But the word means alive. The Lord is going to judge those that are alive and those that are dead at his appearing and his kingdom. Now, there will be two judgments. The one at his coming, his appearing, will be the judgment of those who have lived through the Great Tribulation period. The first thing that Jesus does when he comes again, according to Matthew's gospel, is he gathers together the nations for judgment, and he will separate them as a shepherd separates his sheep from his goats. And he will put those on his left hand, and he said, depart from me, ye workers of iniquity. I was hungry, and you didn't feed me. I was thirsty, you didn't give me anything to drink. I was naked, you didn't clothe me. I was, sick, and you didn't visit me. In prison, you didn't visit. And Lord, when did we see you this way? Well, inasmuch as you did not do it to the least of these, you didn't do it to me. To those on his right hand, come, you blessed of the Father, inherit the kingdom that was prepared for you from the foundations of the world. For when I was hungry, you fed me. Lord, when did we see you like that? Well, inasmuch as you did it unto the least of these, you did it to me. But the judgment, which will determine those who will be allowed to go into the kingdom age when Jesus is going to reign upon the earth for 1,000 years. After the 1,000 years reign, then he will judge the dead. And all of the dead, small and great, will stand before the great white throne of God. And they will be judged out of the things that are written in the books. So I charge you before God and before the Lord Jesus Christ, who is going to judge the alive and the dead at his appearing and his kingdom, the two judgments. What does he charge him? Preach the word. Why? Because it is the word of God that can change man. It is the word of God that can inspire really bring the changes, can cleanse a man. So preach the word. Oh, isn't it a shame that there is so little preaching of the word of God today in the pulpits across the country? All kinds of preaching of psychology and all other kinds of things, but so little preaching of the word. I charge you before God and before Jesus Christ, Timothy, preach the word. Paul said, we preach not ourselves, but Christ crucified, and ourselves his ministers for your sakes, his servants. Preach the word. And then he said, be instant, in season and out of season. In other words, be ready to go. Sometimes you feel like it, sometimes you don't. Ready to go. Reprove. The word of God is profitable for reproof. Rebuke and exhort with all long-suffering and doctrine. Now, Paul is emphasizing here, preach the word and get the people indoctrinated in the basic foundational truths of God. Preach the word. 4, the time will come when they will not endure sound doctrine, but after their own lust shall they heap to themselves teachers having itching ears, and they shall turn away their ears from the truth and shall be turned unto fables. It is an interesting thing how that the word of God seems to create an appetite for the word of God. And it seems to spoil you for anything else. When the word of God is so exciting, there is so much there. It is so powerful, so dynamic, that when you really are being taught the word and you really get into the meat, you begin to grow and be strengthened. You just can't be satisfied with these little, beautiful days and butterflies and sparrow sermons, Everything is pleasant and the world is great. So, the time will come, though, if a person doesn't have a diet of the Word of God, they get itching ears. Oh, he tells the greatest jokes, Man, the guy's a great storyteller. And the people have itching ears. They want to be entertained. And churches have become really entertainment centers. I mean, they put on shows that and would make Hollywood jealous sometimes. They want to be entertained, itching ears, desiring entertainment, turning their ears away from the truth. And it opens them up to be gullible, to listen to fables. But watch thou in all things, and endure afflictions, and do the work of an evangelist, and make full proof of thy ministry. Now, Paul was an apostle by the will of God, but he was also a pastor and a teacher. Timothy had the calling of an evangelist. Paul is encouraging him to preach and to do the work of an evangelist. Now, it is important to know what area of ministry God has gifted you and called you to fulfill, and that you be what God has called you to be and not attempt to be something that God hasn't made you, because the most difficult and frustrating thing in the world is to try to be an evangelist if God has made you a pastor teacher, or to try and be a pastor teacher if God has made you an evangelist. You know, we've got to make our calling and election sure. We've got to know what God has called us to be. The first 16 years or so of my ministry was totally frustrating as I sought to be Chuck, an evangelist by the will of God. God never called me to be an evangelist. And my endeavors to do so were just totally frustrating and unfruitful. It was not until I really acknowledged and came to the realization that God had called me as a pastor teacher that the ministry began to be blessed. Because now it's natural, now it's not forced, now I can be what God's called me to be. Comfortable with it, loving it. So to Timothy, do the work of an evangelist and make full proof of your ministry. So important that we make full proof of that ministry. For Paul said, I am now ready to be offered. The time of my departure is at hand. Things were going bad for Paul in Rome. The trial is not looking good. He's appeared for his preliminary hearings, and he's heard the charges, and he has seen the attitude of the Roman government at this point. And Paul realizes his days are numbered. This is the last letter that Paul wrote, his letter to second epistle to Timothy. And he realizes that the handwriting is on the wall. The time of my departure is at hand. You see, with Paul, he looked at death as only a departure on his journey. I'm going to move in a short while from this tent into a mansion, the building of God, not made with hands, eternal in the heavens. The time of my departure is at hand. And then Paul said, I have fought a good fight. I have finished my course. I have kept the faith. Oh, what an important thing to say when the time of departure gets close. And I look back at my life and I can say, well, I fought a good fight. I gave it in all I had. And I have finished the course. Earlier, Paul had written to the Philippians. And he said, I have not yet apprehended that for which I was apprehended of Jesus Christ. Neither do I count myself perfect, but this is what I'm doing, forgetting those things which are behind. I'm pressing towards those things which are before, as I press towards the mark for the prize of the high calling of God, which is in Christ Jesus. He saw the Christian life as a race. He said, don't you realize that they which run in a race run all, but only one receives the prize? So run that you might obtain. I've fought a good fight. I've been in there. I have finished now my course. And I have kept the faith. So, Henceforth, there is laid up for me a crown of righteousness, which the Lord, our righteous judge, shall give me at that day, and not to me only, but unto all of them also that love his appearing. We are told to wait for his appearing, to look for his appearing, and now Paul speaks about loving his appearing. The crown of righteousness. Jesus said to the church of Smyrna, "Be thou faithful unto death, I will give thee a crown of life." The various crowns of heaven, that crown of righteousness, the Lord our righteous judge shall give, and not to me only, but all those that love his parents. So do thy diligence to come shortly unto me. Hey, get here quick. I'm about to leave. Time of my departure's hand, so hurry, get here as quick as you can. For Demas has forsaken me. Now, Demas was joined with Paul in other of the salutations of his previous epistles. But Paul had said earlier that all of those of Asia had forsaken him. Actually, it probably would have meant their own death had they associated with Paul at this point of the trial. For he was a prisoner condemned to die, and their association with him now would endanger their own lives. So Demas has forsaken me. Tragic. Because of the reason, having loved the present world and has departed to Thessalonica. In other words, for his own skin, you know. But wants to live on.
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0: shining the light of Christ throughout the Hawaiian Islands. 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
1: Sometimes, whatever our situation, our problem may be, even tonight, God has it in your life to draw you to your knees before Him in bitterness of soul so that you can pray to the Lord and weep before Him. He wants to hear you. He doesn't want to hear from the president of the government. He wants to hear from you.

0: 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Today, as Roel resumes our series focused on Christian mothers, he'll encourage you to stay transparent with the Lord in prayer. Your mother's heart may be filled with worry, confusion, or even anguish for a child, but you can pour it all out to God with hope and surrender. Keep listening for reassurance from a biblical mom named Hannah. Here's Roel Reese.
1: 1 Samuel chapter 1. What a book. And here we see that Hannah is very unhappy at the beginning of chapter 1. You say, well, why was she? Because Hannah was childless. No children. And in God's perfect time, God would answer her prayer as she would come before the Lord and God would give her a baby boy. If women were not pregnant, then they would be not only discouraged, but they would be like a cast off, accursed. And her husband would have to have another wife to bear her children, as you'll see in a moment. Polygamy in the Old Testament at this particular time, they had it because Hannah could not have babies. I think that it's really important that as we hear her praying, she's praying according to the will of God, and she, in her praying, we see that God, as we pray, God listens. God hears when we pray. Because how many times when we're praying, we feel like God is not listening to us? There's a silence. There's a stillness. And yet God is aware and in control of all things, as you will see in the story tonight. Let's begin by looking at the book, chapter 1, beginning with verse 1. He says, now there was a certain man in Rephidim, Sophim, in the mountains of Ephraim, and his name was Elkanah, the son of Jerohoram, the son of Elihu, and the son of Tehu, and the son of Sav, an Ephraimite. At the beginning of 1 Samuel, we have just a little bit of genealogies here because we're directing ourselves, and he's speaking concerning this man Elkanah that is going to play a major part in chapter 1 with Hannah. This is literally her husband. And as you begin to see the introduction to the family tree here, it's really important that we understand that Elkanah, he was a direct descendant of Levi, a descendant of the priesthood. And then in verse 2 he says, and he had two wives, and the name of the one was Hannah, and the name of the other was Peniah. Hannah means grace, and Peniah means pearled. Grace and pearled. Peniah had children, but Hannah had no children at all. Interesting here. That here, as Hannah is childless, and Peniah is with children, that there's already a conflict in the marriage between Hannah and Peniah, where Peniah is literally making fun of Hannah because she can't get pregnant. She can't have children. It's really important that we understand that here God is in full control of Hannah's life. And in that culture, remember, if you couldn't have babies, this is probably why the second wife came into being, because she could have children, she could be fertile. So he marries another woman to have his children. Why? Because he needs to bear the name of the family. But here we see that Elkanah has a little problem in his hands too. Hannah's his first wife, and Peniah is his second wife. Verse 3. And this man went up from his city yearly to worship and to sacrifice to the Lord of hosts in Shiloh, and also the two sons of Eli, Hophni and Phinehas, the priest of the Lord, were there. He says, this man went up from the city yearly to worship and sacrifice to the Lord of hosts in Shiloh. Shiloh was the place of worship. This is where the tabernacle was at this time. They had a tent. They didn't have a building. They had a tent, and the tabernacle was set up there 15 miles north of Ramah, and where Joshua had located the tabernacle in Joshua 18:1. And they came every year to the yearly feast. And they would come with their whole families to worship the Lord. And so he's on his way now with his family to worship the Lord. Verse 4. And whenever the time came for Elkanah to make an offering, He would give portions to Peninnah, his second wife, and then to all her sons and daughters. Notice that. Here what he's doing is he's giving them portions of meat so they can really not only go before the Lord, but to demonstrate God's blessing on him for having children. For giving them children. Children are a blessing of the Lord. The Bible says that. When God gives you a child, be blessed. And notice what else it says here. Verse 5. But Hannah, he would give a double portion, for he loved Hannah, although the Lord had closed her womb. Notice what it says. But yet here it tells us that God is in control of our lives. God's in control of my life. God's in control of your life. If you're married and you can't have children, maybe the Lord has for a season closed your womb, just like he did with her. But then the other problem was there. As she knew that she couldn't have their children. It says in verse 6, and her rival also provoked her severely to make her miserable because the Lord had closed her womb. She was provoking her. But yet God's in control. God was using all these situations, circumstances with Hannah to mold and to shape Hannah to get her to the place where she would get on her face before the Lord. Verse 7. And so it was that year by year, when she went up to the house of the Lord to Shiloh, that she provoked her. Therefore, she wept and did not eat. So here is Hannah. And what's happening here is that Hannah is really hurt emotionally. Because she knows that when the year is up, I got to go back to Shiloh and I got to go with my husband and I got to go with his second wife. And what's going to happen? I'm going to be provoked. But maybe this year God will hear my prayer. Maybe this will be the year. Verse 8, and then Elkanah, her husband, said to her, Hannah, Grace, why do you weep? Why do you not eat? Why is your heart grieved? Does that sound like your husband? And then, am I not better to you than 10 sons? Hey, you got me, baby. What else do you need? That's better than everything else. I would say he's a little egotistic here. But I mean, Hannah's hurting. Look at verse 9. And Hannah rose up after they had finished eating and drinking in Shiloh. And now Eli the priest was sitting on a seat by the doorpost of the tabernacle of the Lord. Eli is now the high priest. And Eli, you'll see in a moment, will be the one where he's actually the last priest in his generation because his sons are in apostasy. You'll see later on in the book of Samuel. The priesthood was all messed up. And God here was aligning himself and his will for such a time as this that God needed a man. God needed a man, a boy, that would become the leader of Israel and would lead the people back to God. I find that so amazing, so intriguing, that today, if God really needs a man, God will raise up a man in the church. We're outside of the church. But we have to be desperate in our situation for God to hear our prayer. So many times when we come to God, we're not passionate, we're not desperate. We just come nonchalant and say, oh God, thank you for this food. I thank you so much. Blessed once again in Jesus' name, amen. Well, I mean, that's kind of a cool prayer, but that's not cool enough. There's no passion behind it. When there are people in other countries that don't even have a sandwich to eat. They have to pray for that sandwich to come, for that water to drink. And here she is going up to Shiloh like every year. And look what happens. This is interesting again. Verse 9. And Hannah rose up after they had finished eating and drinking in Shiloh. And now Eli the priest was sitting by the seat of the doorpost of the tabernacle of the Lord. You notice the Lord is capital L-O-R-D, Jehovah, there. Verse 10. And she was in bitterness of soul and prayed to the Lord and wept in anguish. It doesn't say that she was bitter toward the Lord. She was bitter in soul. Her soul was bitter. She felt bad that she couldn't be a mother. She felt bad that she was married and yet her husband had to take another wife to bear his children. You see? And she had no children. No children at all. And in that culture, she was looked down upon. And yet, this very thing, there was a thorn in her side, is what drew her to her knees into the heart of God. Interesting. That sometimes, whatever our situation, our problem may be, even tonight, God has it in your life to draw you to your knees before Him in bitterness of soul, so that you can pray to the Lord and weep before Him. He wants to hear you. He wants to hear you. He doesn't want to hear from the president of the government. He wants to hear from you. From you personally, as you come before the Lord with your problem, your situation, your sickness, whatever it may be.
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1: Here Hannah comes before the Lord, verse 11. And then she made a vow and said, O Lord of hosts, there is the name again, second time. O Lord of hosts, God of the armies, if you will indeed look on the affliction, notice, of your maidenservant and remember me and not forget your maidenservant, but will give your maidenservant a male child, then I will give him to the Lord all the days of his life and no razor shall come upon his head. Whoa, man, that's a heavy prayer. You see, here we have for the first time now, Hannah aligning herself with the purposes of God. I love that. Aligning herself with the purposes of God. Before, she wanted a child for herself. Now she wants a child to give him back to the Lord. What a difference in prayer. You see? A difference in prayer here. It's not for myself. It's for the Lord. Sometimes we don't have, not because we don't ask, it's because He can't really trust you with it. You see? Here, now God sees the attitude, sees the heart, sees the motive. And what does she say? She said, and not forget your maidenservant, but will give your maidenservant a male child. That's what God was looking for. And then I will give him to the Lord all the days of his life, and no razor shall come upon his head. What was she saying? I'll give you, Lord, this child, and he'll be a Nazarite for the rest of his life. The Nazarite vow. The same rite and vow that Samson took upon himself of consecration and separation to God. Parents, we need to do that. And with our grandchildren, we need to put them on the altar before the Lord. God has only loaned them to us as little treasures, like little chinaware, to mold and to shape and to train and to send them into a dark world, man, where they're going to be discouraged and they're going to be battles where they're going to be fighting for themselves as we pray for them. Here's a woman now that God calls and God uses and draws her through prayer to make a vow in consecration of her son to the Lord. Verse 12. And it happened as she continued praying before the Lord that Eli the priest watched her mouth. So you see that she's praying and Eli sneaks up behind her and Eli thinks that she's drunk because she sees her mouth moving, but doesn't hear what she's saying. Verse 13, and now Hannah spoke in her heart. Only her lips moved, but her voice was not heard, and therefore Eli thought that she was drunk. How many times when we see someone as Christians, we are so critical that we misjudge people. just like the priest is misjudging Hannah, that she's been drinking when she's really praying and pouring her spirit and her heart out to the Lord. Because look what it says in verse 14. So Eli said to her, "How long will you be drunk? Put your wine away from you." He rebukes her. Notice that. And Hannah answered and said, "No, my Lord, I am a woman of sorrowful spirit. I have not drunk wine, neither intoxicating drink, but have poured out my soul before the Lord." I love that. We need to come desperate to hear from God. Oh, may God help us to pour out our souls to God. We need to pray from our hearts and not from our heads. From our hearts, not from our heads, when we pray to God. We need to come before the Lord in all sincerity and truth as we worship the Lord. Even as we have this great example from Hannah here, as she's approaching the Lord and she's coming in great need. "Oh no, my Lord, I'm not a little bit tipsy. I haven't been drinking. I'm pouring out my heart before the Lord." When is the last time you poured out your soul before the Lord? To really pour out your soul. You say, "Well, what do you mean by that?" Well, read Romans chapter 8, verse 28 when you go home. With groanings, we come to the Lord. How many times you've come to the Lord, you have no words, but yet you groan, you know, "Oh, Lord, Lord, Lord, Lord." That's praying. Anguish of spirit, the soul. You see? You really mean it when you come to the Lord. You have respect. You're in the holiest of holies before the Lord. Notice verse 14 again. And Eli said to her, "How long will you be drunk? Put away your wine from you." And Hannah answered and said, "No, my Lord, I am not a woman, sorrowful spirit. I have not drunk neither wine nor intoxicating drink, but have poured out my soul before the Lord." And this is so cool how God does this whole thing here. Verse 16. "Do not consider your maid servant a woman of Belial. For out of the abundance of my complaint and grief," notice, "I have spoken even until now." You see? "All within me I have poured out to the Lord." I came to the Lord completely. And then Eli answered and said, "Go in peace, my daughter, and the God of Israel grant your petition which you have asked of him." Notice that blesses her. And then she said, "Let your maid servant find favor in your sight." So the woman went her way. She ate, and her face was no longer sad. Why? Because she knew that God had answered her prayer. Verse 19. And then they arose early in the morning. And what's the first thing they did? They worshiped before the Lord. Isn't that interesting? That when you get up in the morning, you don't go to work. You don't do anything before you worship before the Lord. Interesting. That's all the way through the Bible. Spending time with God. And then what happened? And then they returned and came to their house at Ramah. And Elkanah knew Hannah, his wife. What happened? They became intimate. And what happened? And the Lord remembered her. Not Hannah. Notice, not Elkanah. The Lord remembered her and did what? Got her pregnant through her husband. Interesting. Verse 20. And so it came to pass in the process of time, 9 months, that Hannah conceived and bore a son and called his name, check this out, Samuel asked of God, "I prayed and he answered." I prayed and he answered. Grace prayed and was answered. Samuel, saying, "Because I have asked for him from the Lord." I didn't ask it from my husband. I asked it from the Lord. And now the man, Elkanah, and all his house, notice, went up again to offer to the Lord the yearly sacrifices of Israel. Leviticus 27, 1 through 8. Numbers 30, 1 through 8. You can read all about that. And then verse 22, but Hannah did not go this time. So she said to her husband, "No, I will not go up until the child is weaned. Then I will take him, and that he may appear before the Lord and remain there forever." Interesting. I'm not going this year. I'm not going next year. I'm not going the following year. But in 3 years, I will go, and I will take Samuel, and he will never return with me. He will stay in the house of the Lord. Interesting. You say, where do you get 3 years? In 2 Maccabees 7:27, the Apocrypha book, it says 3 years, according to the Jewish writings of history. And what's really amazing is that here God gives her this boy for 3 months, and she is willing to give him up for the rest of her life. Rest of her life. I asked, and God answered me, and I gave it back to the Lord. You see, it's a loan from the Lord. Watch verse 23. And Elkanah, her husband, said to her, "Do what seems best to you. Wait until you have weaned him. Only let the Lord establish his word." So the woman stayed and nursed her son until she had weaned him. And now when she had weaned him, she took him up with her with 3 bulls, 1 ephah of flour, a skin of wine, and brought him to the house of the Lord in Shiloh, and the child was young. Notice that she brought the child to the house of the Lord to be presented to the Lord. That's why we dedicate babies here, Calvary Chapel. We dedicate them to the Lord. Here she follows the law. She brings the sacrifices. She brings the child to leave him in the house of the Lord. Verse 25, and then they slaughtered a bull and brought the child to Eli. And she said, "Oh, my Lord, as your soul lives, my Lord, I am the woman who stood by you here praying to the Lord. Remember 3 years ago? Here I am, and here he is." Confirmation. God heard my prayer. He says, "For this child I prayed, and the Lord has granted me my petition, which I ask him." You should underline that scripture and pray by that scripture. Good example here. The child I prayed for, and the Lord granted me my petition, and I asked for him. And check this out. "And therefore, I also have lent him to the Lord." How long? "As long as he lives, he shall be lent to the Lord." So they worship there before the Lord. Mothers, fathers, grandparents, bring your children to the Lord and give them to the Lord.
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2: 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Yeah.

0: find yourself exhausted because of your schedule, not just yours, but everyone else in your household as well? 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Well, guess what? 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Alistair Begg tells us about God's gift today on Truth for Life.
1: It's told of a Scottish minister who was ministering to a Scottish congregation that on one winter's evening, instead of walking to church as he was wont to do, he determined that since the river ran by both his house and the church building, and since the river was completely frozen, that he would on this evening skate to church because he liked to skate and he was a good skater. And so, to the great surprise of a number of the congregation who were arriving just at the time that the somewhat weary minister arrived on his skates, he shows up at the entrance to the church, clutching his skates and rather flushed, but ready to conduct the worship of the evening. This incident spawned an immediate elders' meeting following the evening worship. And they met to debate whether there was a legitimacy in the minister having skated to the evening worship on the Lord's Day. They discussed the matter at some length, and the argument raged back and forth on the question of whether the practicality of getting to the church with relative ease took precedence over the keeping of the Sabbath. Which of the two, they argued, should be the prime consideration? And then at last, somebody hit on the vital question. Turning to the minister, they asked, "May we ask you, Pastor, did you enjoy skating up the river?" The inference, of course, being that pleasure and the Lord's Day must inevitably be mutually exclusive. Now, I come from that kind of background and therefore wasn't surprised to discover this quote by the wife of C.S. Lewis. She says, "The negative Sabbath of modern times seems to have originated in the bitter religious strife of the 17th century. In Scotland at that time, one poor wretch was hauled into court for smiling on the Sabbath." And then she says, "Considering the state of Scotland in his day, he should have been congratulated for managing to smile at all." Now, if you haven't been there, it won't strike you quite as humorously as it does me. How are we to deal with this in practical terms? I've sought to gather my own personal thinking around three words, and they're these. The first word is gift. That if we think of the Lord's Day, first of all, and primarily in terms of a gift, then we set out immediately on the right track. Because it is clear that whatever we may do with the transference of Christian Sabbath and so on, and all the nomenclature of that, it is clear that God has provided for us this for the benefit of our bodies and our minds and our spirits. And the reason I think that so many of us are bewildered by this is on account of the fact that this gift has largely remained unopened. That we have never seriously, as it were, laid hold of the precious nature of this gift, understood it to be such, and said, you know, we are so thankful for this wonderful day and for this wonderful provision. When you think about it, it is not uncommon to hear one another say, you know, I would just love to have a day when I just did virtually nothing at all. And then they go on to describe a day of tranquility, a day of virtual idleness, a day of reading, a day of resting, a day in a hammock, a day by a babbling brook, whatever else it is, free of all these other considerations. And every human heart can identify to one degree or another with that. But whenever somebody says, well, you know, is it not a mystery that God has actually given to us this very notion in the gift of the Lord's Day, the hackles go up and they say, oh, no, no, no, we're not going to get into any kind of legal observance of these kind of days. Some who have opened the gift have set it aside rather quickly, they disregard it, and they seldom enjoy it. To the extent that it is a gift then to be enjoyed, what are the constituent elements of the gift? Or if you like, does the gift, is it one of those gifts where there are, where it's full of tissue paper and you open up other little bits and pieces inside of it? Yes, it is. Part of the gift has to do with remembering. The Bible has a tremendous amount to say about remembering, about purposeful remembering, not least of all in relationship to this matter of the Sabbath or the Lord's Day. Remember it. Remember what? Well, remember the way in which it was instituted. Remember it in relationship to the wonder of creation. Remember it, says God to his people in Exodus, in light of the wonder of redemption. And just as deliverance from the bondage of Egypt accorded, says John Murray, its sanction to the Sabbath, so the resurrection in its redemptive character yields its sanction to the sacredness of the first day of the week. Indeed, that is the way that Murray argues from Sabbath to Sunday. That is the way he argues, if you like, from Saturday to Sunday. He says that it is by dint of the same process that the deliverance of from bondage in Egypt gave sanction to the Sabbath, and so the resurrection in its redemptive dimensions gives sanction to all that began to take place in post-apostolic times on the Lord's Day. And I think it is he, not alone, but he certainly points out that God has given to us these two memorials. The Lord's Supper is the memorial to his death, and the Lord's Day is the memorial to his resurrection. Another constituent part of the gift is the privilege of rest. Not simply the privilege of recollection, but the privilege of rest. And not the rest of idleness. Not the rest, ultimately, of self-indulgence. But if you like, relaxation combined with consecration. How those two words interface in your life and experience and within your home will be something that clearly you will have to work out for yourself. But obviously, there are other days and other holidays that provide the opportunity simply for relaxation. Simply, if you like, for downing tools and for the opportunities of idleness. What then is it that makes the Lord's Day so distinctive in this matter of rest? It is surely this element of consecration that marks our enjoyment of Sunday as being different from any other holiday and actually different from Saturday. What then of the work that must inevitably take place on this day of rest? Well, throughout history, there has always been an attempt to distinguish between works of necessity and works that are simply preferential, and along with that, works of piety and works of mercy. And we understand the difference between someone who is on call right now in the cardiothoracic unit of the Cleveland Clinic and somebody else who is determined to work this evening because they get time and a half on their job and they just wanted a little bit more cash, and they could equally well have worked Saturday and they chose to work Sunday instead. Theirs is not act of mercy or necessity. It is an act of personal preference, and they then need to wrestle with this. So it's about remembering, it's about resting, and it's also about worshiping. About worshiping. That almost goes without saying. But the goal of the Lord's Day is God. Understand clearly, the goal of the Lord's Day is not about church attendance. The goal of the Lord's Day is about God. Everything else is subservient to and serves the purpose of knowing God, understanding God, drawing close to God, and being in the company of others who love God. So that if I rise to the day and say to myself, now there are obligations that I have to fulfill in this day in order to get my ticket stamped, as it were, then I frankly missed the point right out of the chute. But if I waken on the Lord's Day morning to say, what an immense gift has been given to me, that in a way that I was unable to do yesterday and will be unable to do tomorrow, I may enjoy the privileges of recollection. I may enjoy the privileges of relaxation combined with consecration, and I have before me the prospect of worship in all the hours of this day. both in the corporate context of gathered worship and in my own personal meanderings through my life. On the first day of the week, we discover very quickly that the believers were coming together to break bread and to worship. And as we said this morning, while it is true that we may do this every day, it is equally true that the Lord's Day provides a peculiar opportunity to enter into its benefits and privileges. So when we unpack the gift, it has a little part that says remembering, it has another part that says resting, it has another part that says worshiping, and it has another part that says hoping. In other words, looking forward. Looking forward to that finality of rest which reaches all of its fullness when we are gathered to God and we enjoy all the benefits of heaven. One of the things I believe that the Lord's Day is supposed to do for the people of God is to whet our appetite for all that heaven will mean to us. And therefore, if we do not constrain the events of the Lord's Day in such a way that they are heavenly in their orientation, then we do a disservice to one another in getting ready for that great day when we will enjoy all the benefits of rest. All that is wrapped up for us in this Lord Jesus, who, remember, came to the people and said, "Oh, you that are weary and heavy laden, if you come to me, you will find what? Rest for your souls." And the rest that is ours in Christ, we rejoice in the Lord's Day by dint of the wonder of redemption. And it sends us not only in worship, but it sends us in expectation. And as I've said to you on a number of occasions before, the only little glimpses of heaven I have ever had have been within the framework of the gathered company of the people of God engaged in the act of worship. I believe that to be significant. Well, that's the first word I marked down, is the word gift. The second word is the word priority. Now, the analogy that I'm about to use will break down very quickly on a number of fronts, but perhaps it will serve to point us in the right direction. One of the questions that will inevitably be asked of someone such as myself is, well, having made all these statements concerning the Lord's Day and Sunday, where exactly do you fit into this? Because it doesn't really appear that this has been much of a day of rest for you. And if you're going to abide by this principle, then you must also be seeking in the cycle of 7 days to be engaged in some form of rest and relaxation. Well, that day for me traditionally has been a Tuesday. And I have regarded Tuesday as Sue's day or family day, particularly when the children were tiny and did not go off on those yellow school buses. In other words, when I awakened on a Tuesday, my first thought was not the obligations of Monday or the responsibilities of Wednesday, or even the relaxations which may be justifiably mine to enjoy on a Tuesday, should I so determine. But the day begins with the thought that this is Sue's day. That is the priority. And everything else is then determined, and it flows from there. Now, the way in which this is done is not by dint of mechanical formula, whereby I awaken and I go, now I've got to do this for the next hour and 7 minutes and make Sue feel as though I really believe that this is her day. And then once I've managed to get through with that, then I can dash out of the door and please myself for the other 23 hours, thereby having made her feel as though it was her day. That would, of course, be just a sham. Not that I haven't managed to do that successfully, as she will tell you when the worship service ends. That's why I say the analogy breaks down. That's one of the reasons I say it breaks down. Nor do I do this on the basis of an emotional search, whereby if the Spirit, if you like, moves me early on a Tuesday morning, I determine to go in this direction. And if, of course, it doesn't move me, then I just go in any direction I please. Because if I were to do that, then there's no saying where I might end up on a Tuesday very early in the morning, or certainly by mid-morning. Now, it's kind of trivial, but if you think about the Lord's Day in that way, as a priority, but not in terms of mechanical duty, whereby I have certain obligations to fulfill, and the Lord's Day for me means that I show up at about 9:05. I get that over with by about 10:15, sometimes 10:20, depends if he goes on a long time, and then I get out of there, and then I get on with the life that I really need to live and enjoy. That kind of mechanical duty owes more to Phariseeism, probably, than we would any of us care to admit. Or if we awaken on the Lord's Day morning and wait, if you like, for the surge to take us of emotion, which drives us along and brings us into the family of God in the context of worship. Most of us won't show up very much at all. If you see it, if we see it in terms of priority, this is God's day. This is fantastic. This is wonderful. I'm so glad of this. This is not a chore. This is a delight. This is someone that I love. This is someone I love spending time with. I want to go everywhere with them. I want them to be everywhere with me. I want to hear what they say. I want to tell them what I feel. I want to share every dimension of the day with them. And as soon as we establish it in our minds in that way, it's not hard to see how other preoccupations and appetites and obligations and considerations will quickly become secondary to this overarching priority. I wonder if you thought about the Lord's Day in that way. And the last word is the word cadence. I don't know where I came up with cadence, but it struck me just yesterday as I was thinking about this. I like the word cadence. It just had a kind of cadence to it when I was saying it to myself. But if you look up in the dictionary, you will find that one of the meanings of cadence is a sequence of notes resolving discord. And if you and I begin to think of the Lord's Day in that way, I do believe that things will become very, very different. As I said at the outset of our study this morning, one of the reasons many of us find ourselves stretched and overwhelmed is on account of the absolute absence of this cadence or rhythm in our lives. One of the challenges before us, if we're going to take seriously these things, is to consider honestly, personally initially, the radical restructuring of our lives so that the Lord has absolute priority over this day. Now, if you think about this for a minute, what it would mean. And as I said this morning, it wouldn't be uniform in its application. The uniformity would exist in our preparedness to say, I want to take this day and I want to ask the Lord to reign supreme over it. And I want to ask him to put his hand upon any area of my life and to restructure my life in such a way as I may be able to call this day an absolute delight. What would it do, and these are questions that we need to ask on our own in our leisure time, what would it do to our work schedules? What would it do to our study habits? What would it do to our Sunday chores? What would it do to those of us who work very hard during the week and have decided that the only time to realistically go grocery shopping is on a Sunday at 9:00 in the evening or wherever else it is? Whether that's right or wrong is not my point. My question is, what do you think the restructuring of the day would do to that kind of thing? And may I sound a very familiar note to the student population? I want to offer to you the greatest message of liberation that I can offer to you at all. I want to ask you to go home as a student, high school, college, university, postgrad. I want you to go home and ask yourself the question, what would it do to my life and to my study habits to determine that from this day on, I will not study on a Sunday? I want to tell you what it will do to your Sundays. It will make them absolutely fantastic. You will be able to walk past libraries without any thought of it at all, simply walking past. Your friends with their brows furrowed and their laptops under their arms and reports hanging out of them will be a matter of marginal concern to you. Not because you have become dismissive of your studies, but because you set down as a fixed point this immense privilege in this particular realm of saying, I'm just not going to do this on the Lord's Day. It can be done, and it can be done with great success. But you must work out your own salvation with fear and trembling. Is it Piper who reminds us that we will never be more satisfied in God than when He is most glorified in us? And what is the chief end of man? It is to glorify God and to enjoy Him forever. And if in His amazing grace and wisdom, He has set within the framework of our humanity this opportunity and privilege for a unique enjoyment of Him, then surely we dishonor His name and do a disservice to ourselves by either refusing the gift or setting it aside and disregarding it. Now I'm going to wrap this up. We clearly have only raised a number of questions. We haven't answered them all. There may be some that come now that will be helpful. We have learned, I hope, this, that the Lord's Day, whatever it means, is supposed to be holy and honorable. That whatever we do on the Lord's Day, we ought to endeavor to protect it from improper activities. That it calls us to a kind of careful, thoughtful use of our time. That it says to us, ultimately, this is not a day for idleness or simply doing as we please, but neither is it to be a burden. Because if we really understand it, presumably it is an exquisite delight. That it is a day for reverential, for thoughtful use. And that reverential, thoughtful use is coupled with genuine joy. And the determining factor of our conduct is whether this activity or that activity defiles or honors the sanctity of the day. Whether it is a mere indulgence, whether it is a matter of personal pleasure or preference, or whether it actually is conducive to sweet delight in the Lord Himself and in the ordinances He has provided.
0: 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I'm Bob Lapine. 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

0: Those who believe the entire COVID-19 pandemic was poorly, even suspiciously handled, the indictment Tuesday of Dr. David Morins may confirm their suspicions. Dr. Morins was a former top aide to Dr. Anthony "I Am Science" Fauci. Morins is accused by the Justice Department of suppressing information about the origins of COVID. He's charged with conspiring to argue that the Wuhan lab in China was not the source of COVID, that he tried to delete emails with the firm that funded the lab, and that he sought to hide his actions from the public. Acting Attorney General Todd Blanche said, quote, "These allegations represent a profound abuse of trust at a time when the American people needed it most, during the height of the global pandemic," unquote. The disruptions especially harm school children who fell behind in their studies. This will be an interesting trial, as it will either confirm or set to rest suspicions about the way COVID was handled in the U.S. Will Dr. Fauci be next? I'm Cal Thomas.
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2: It is not the amount that God...

God has given us, but rather what have we done with what God has given us? If God has given you less, then he expects less. If God has given you more, then he expects more. But it's really, how has God been drawing from you with the possessions that you have? And what do you do when he enlarges your border? Do our possessions possess us? Or do we possess them for the glory of God? This is-

0: This is Abounding Grace. Glad to have you with us. We're back in the book of Exodus, and we're on the home stretch. Maybe you've heard a thing or two about generational curses and wondered, is there really such a thing? Pastor Ed Taylor will address that as we begin and point out we're not stuck or bound by what others have done in the past. We can experience generational change because of Christ. We'll start off in Exodus chapter 32 before we head back to chapter 34.
1: Look back at Exodus chapter 32. Exodus 32. When you get there, notice with me in verse 30. Now it came to pass on the next day that Moses said to the people, "You have sinned a great sin, so now I'll go up to the Lord. Perhaps I can make atonement for your sin." And Moses returned to the Lord and said, "Oh, these people have sinned a great sin and have made themselves a god of gold. Yet now, if you will forgive their sin, but if not, I pray, blot me out of the book which you have written." But the Lord said to Moses, "Nope, whoever has sinned against me, I'll blot their name out of the book." Moses, that's not how it works. I'm not going to accept you as an offering for the sinful people. They're going to have to pay for it themselves. That principle is important. Because if we then can take the full bearing weight of our sin, and we must, then when we place our faith in Jesus, we understand that he took the full weight of our sin. He didn't take the full weight or the partial weight of our sin and then leave some generational curse in your life and say, "All right, I saved you, but you're really still in trouble. You're not going to change. You're just going to be stuck because of the family you were born into. You didn't have any choice in that matter either, did you? Or the family you were adopted into. I didn't really have much choice in that matter. Or the neighborhood you lived in, you didn't have much choice in that matter. Or what food you ate, or like that, all the things that you had no choice. You're just a little kiddo living life, born. You had no choices. I'm going to save you, but the way you were raised and the family you're in, that's going to plague you the rest of your life. There's no way to get that. Does that even sound like God, who is merciful, gracious, long-suffering, abounding in goodness and truth, keeping mercy for thousands, forgiving iniquity, transgression? But of course he's not going to clear the guilty, the unrepentant. Of course he's not. The unrepentant even among us now, those hiding sin or whatever you're into, of course you don't have a peace. Of course you're always looking over your back. Of course you're wondering about the future and you're all upset because you're not in relationship with God. You've broken relationship. And that's not going to be an easy life to live. God said as much. Thankfully, my faith in Jesus Christ breaks the cycle of sin. He took the curse upon himself. He did it in my family, my generation, and I pray that in my children as well, my grandchildren, but my generation changed the whole course of my family. I did. God doing a work in my life changed the whole course of my family. It enabled me to serve my family that was older than me, my dad, my mom, the people that were still alive, but it also changed my whole household. And how my kids were raised and what my home was and the altar unto the Lord and how we handled things. We weren't just going to be a moral family. We weren't just going to try to do good for culture. We became a home through the blood of Jesus Christ, breaking the cycle in my life, breaking the cycle of my family. My parents were wonderful, beautiful, wonderful people, but we didn't live a life to honor God. But not in my house, it changed. Generational change. It's important. Replace this idea of generational curses with what really happened when you were born again. What really happened when you were born again is God exploded in your family with generational change. That you, as a man or a woman of God, now following Jesus, has brought generational change into your family forever and ever and ever. Amen. You are not stuck and bound. I've done other Bible studies much deeper than that, but we couldn't get past this because here's the thing. Christians in general, at least in our generation, they love to argue about things and miss the whole point. They miss the whole point. That even the time that I've spent to explain this, I could have just read you a scripture and moved on. That's how you guys are well taught. You receive the word of God. But I know people listening to me need to be convinced, and I'm ready to convince them. I'm ready to show them right here. You tell me what it means that you don't pay for the sin of your dad. Tell me what it means. I'll tell you what it means. You are set free. That's what it means. Right now, you can lay before you. And I know the habits are hard to break. It's an interesting thing. You know, you grow up and go, I'll never be like my mom. And then you look in the mirror and like, oh my gosh, I'm a little bit like my mom. Yeah, you grew up in her home. I'll never be like my dad. Well, you know, you look and you go, oh, I am a lot like my dad. But you're also a lot not like him. and a lot not like her. Why? Because of the grace of God. Because he's gracious and he's merciful and he's patient and he's long-suffering. That is what you can see now, the fruit of the Spirit. Now you look at your life and go, okay, wait a minute. I'm wrestling with some areas in my life and it's because of my family or whatever. But then you look and go, wait a minute. I'm loving. I'm gracious. Where did that come from? I've never been loving or gracious. Yeah, but the Spirit of God lives in you now. And now you're a man and a woman, love, joy, peace, patience, kindness, gentleness, self-control, faithfulness, all these characteristics that have come in your life, come in your life because of the grace of God. And you're going to sit around blaming a generational curse for something that God has already delivered you from. He's already replaced that reckless life with self-control. It's already yours. Live by faith. Trust the Lord. He's intervened in my life. He stopped the pattern. He stopped the pattern. And it would have been, quite frankly, my home would have been much worse than the home I lived in apart from Christ. It already was. It already was a disaster. It was already going to be a divorce. It was already going to be having very little input in my son's life. It was already going to be that way. But the Lord is able to do what man cannot do. And he's able, even in the brokenness, you sit here today, but you say, my life is still broken and it's still hard, and I'm sorry. But even in the worst situation it is right now, there is improvement on the way. There is improvement on the way. You turn your heart back to the Lord, and he'll begin the work of restoration and redemption already. And if it hasn't happened yet, well, but Ed, I've been waiting for that for a long time. Well, you just keep waiting, because the Lord is faithful. And in the waiting, your strength is being renewed. Your prayer life is stronger. You're crying out to the Lord. And even in the worst situations, what's happening? You're becoming a better man of God. You're becoming a better woman of God. And you're watching God work, not in the situation. We were just praying. That was one of our prayer requests. Get our eyes off of the situation and get our eyes back on the Lord. Let him do that deep work in your heart. So with that in mind, come back to Exodus 34, verse 8. So Moses made haste and bowed his head toward the earth and worshiped. And then he said, if now I found grace in your sight, O Lord, let my Lord, I pray, go among us, even though we are a stiff-necked people, and pardon our iniquity and our sin, and take us as your inheritance. If you missed our time in our study last time, you should listen to it. We talked about stiff-necked, stubborn people. And the Lord did a great work. It was a great response. It was really good. So you can have a great response even now to confess that stubbornness and stiff-neckedness before the Lord. Verse 10. And he said, behold, I make a covenant before all your people. I will do marvels such as not been done in all the earth, nor in any nation. And all the people among you shall see the work of the Lord, for it is an awesome thing that I will do with you. Observe what I command you this day. Behold, I'm driving out from before you the Amorite, the Canaanite, the Hittite, the Perizzite, the Hivite, and the Jebusite. What was the response from Moses here? Okay, again, I just want to build a little bit so you understand when you're reading the Bible, this is a real response. What was the response to Moses when he hears the character of God revealed, merciful, kind, and visiting the iniquity upon them for generations? Did Moses say, no, do not put on us a generational curse. Don't do it. No, that's not what he said at all, is it? It's nowhere. You know what he did? He worshiped. It's like, God, this is amazing. It says right here that as he bowed and worshiped at this verse, at this revelation. He didn't argue about it, create some fake doctrine about it, or add a tablet. He's like, you gotta add this one to the tablet, you know. I know I came down with two, but you need to add this one, as some do today. You need to make sure you understand. No. He's worshiped because he heard the Lord and he experienced the grace of God. And he had a relationship with God. And he says, I know we're stiff-necked, but pardon us, Lord. We throw ourselves on your mercy. And he says in verse 12, take heed to yourself, lest you make a covenant with the inhabitants of the land where you're going, lest it be a snare in your midst. But you shall destroy their altars, break their sacred pillars, and cut down their wooden images. Verse 14, for you shall worship no other god, for the Lord whose name is jealous is a jealous God. Lest you make a covenant with the inhabitants of the land, and they play the harlot with their gods, and make sacrifice to their gods, and one of them invites you and eat of his sacrifice. And you just pause for a second here. This is a good warning to them, because even without the enemies, they already did this with the calf. All it took the first time was no temptation, no temptation with false gods, no sexual sin, although they participated sexually, I think, around this golden calf. But they haven't even met the enemies yet. They haven't even dealt with the land yet. And all it took early on, all it took for them was what? Impatience. That's all it took for them. Hey, can you make this, impatience with a poor leadership. Those two things led to great sin. That's all it took. But now he's warning them, you're going to go into the land. I'm going to drive these people out, but there's still going to some remain. So when you get there, no covenants with them. No covenants with them. No covenants. Why? Because their idols will entice you. It will be very tempting what you see in the land. Doesn't it sound like a conversation with your kids? It'll be very tempting what you see in this world. It'll be very tempting when you have that phone or that browser open. It'll be very tempting when you go off to school. It's going to be very tempting, but here's what's going to be best for you. Stay true to the Lord. With all that you see, stay true to the Lord. And what would you say, parents, with your kids? You probably also add, as we did, and talk to us. Come and talk to us. Just come and talk to us. It'll be hard. You'll be scared, but just come talk to us. We'll help you navigate through it. We won't pound down on you because of temptation. We'll help you. And even if you have big failure, come to us, because we're the ones that can help you get out. And can't you hear God say, okay, if you have temptation or whatever, you just come to me. We'll work it out. Let's talk about it. Let me show you. Let me reveal your heart to you. Because you don't even know your own heart. So just come to me. I could just hear the Father saying, just come to me. I can hear Jesus say, just come to me if you're all weary and heavy laden. I'll give you rest. I'll give you clarity. I can just hear God say, trust in the Lord. Trust in me with all your heart. And don't lean on your own understanding. Don't try to figure your way out of it. Try to cover it. Just trust in me with all your heart. Don't lean on your own understanding. And just acknowledge me in all your ways. And I'll direct your paths. I'll help you out. Can't you hear God saying that? Oh, he did say that. Proverbs chapter 3, verses 5 and 6. He did say that. That is the pathway to help and strength and wholeness. So he's warning them. And it's a good warning, because they've already done this without the temptations. Verse 16. And be careful, he says, that you not take your daughters for you and take of his daughters for your sons, and his daughters play the harlot with their gods, and make your sons play the harlot with their gods. That's do not be unequally yoked in the Old Testament, because it will have an effect on you. Evil company corrupts good habits. Verse 17, you shall make no molded gods for yourselves. That's a given. That's a slam dunker. Don't do it. You drank the last one you made. So don't do it. Verse 18, the feast of unleavened bread you shall keep. 7 days you shall eat unleavened bread, as I command you, in the appointed time of the month of Abib. For in the month of Abib you came out of Egypt. All that open the womb are mine, verse 19, and every male firstling among the livestock, whether ox or sheep. But the firstling of the donkey you shall redeem with the lamb. And if you will not redeem him, then you shall break his neck. All the firstborn of your sons you shall redeem, and none shall appear before me empty-handed. Verse 21. 6 days you shall work, but on the seventh day you shall rest. In plowing time and in harvest you shall rest. And you shall observe the feast of weeks and the first fruit of the wheat harvest and the feast of the ingathering at the year's end. 3 times in the year all your men shall appear before the Lord. The Lord God of Israel. Who is the Lord God of Israel, by the way? Who is that? Gracious, merciful, long-suffering, abounding in goodness and truth, keeping mercy for thousands, forgiving iniquity and transgression. Remember that. That's the God. He says, I want you to come with me, and the men need to come 3 times a year and worship and remember me. Verse 24, I'll cast out the nations before any man or before you and enlarge your borders. They came out of Egypt with literally nothing. They didn't have any land, no real estate, nothing. They came with the plunder of the Egyptians, of course, but they didn't have anything. They came out with nothing. And now God's saying, no, I'm going to enlarge your borders. You just follow me, stay close to me, obey me, and it's going to be a blessing. You're going to live a blessed life. It's not going to be without battles or temptations. You're going to see bizarre, weird things. You didn't ask to see them, but you're going to see them. There are going to be people going after you, going after your kids. There's going to be people discouraging you. And like you're going to see some stuff, God says. But remember me, and you're going to be fine. Obey me, and you'll be blessed. And isn't it true? There's always blessings for obedience and consequences for disobedience. It's always that way. And so he says, I'm going to cast out the nations. I'm going to enlarge your borders. Neither will any man, verse 24, covet your land when you go up to appear before the Lord your God 3 times in the year. You shall not offer the blood of my sacrifice with leaven, nor shall the sacrifice of the feast of the Passover be left until morning. The first of the first fruits of your land you shall bring to the house of the Lord your God. You shall not boil a young goat in its mother's milk. And the Lord said to Moses, write these words, for according to the tenor of these words, I have made a covenant with you and with Israel. So he was there with the Lord 40 days and 40 nights. He neither ate bread nor drank water. And he wrote on the tablets the word of the covenant, the 10 commandments. So he's basically saying, when you guys get into the land, in your prosperity, remember me. It's a powerful way of checking our own personal dedication to the Lord is seen with what we do with what God has given us. It is not the amount that God has given us, but rather what have we done with what God has given us. If God has given you less, then he expects less. If God has given you more, then he expects more. But it's really, how has God been drawing from you with the possessions that you have? And what do you do when he enlarges your border? Do our possessions possess us, or do we possess them for the glory of God? Are they distracting us from the deeper things? Is that what we're sold out to for the things? When I give God the first, my heart will follow afterward. It's a silly thing, I know, it's not too significant, but I remember how important the first iPhone was to me. I had this clunky little thing with a keyboard on it, and one of the brothers here came in, one of the elders at the time came in and was showing off. He was the only guy in the church that I knew that was showing off his iPhone. And I remember I made fun of it, and only because I didn't have one. And we were bantering back and forth, and he wrecked me by bringing that thing in the building. Because from that moment on, I wanted one. But I knew that it was a clunker and they needed a few more to improve because it was brand new, and I knew it wasn't all that it could be, and it was just they were testing things, and it would be better to wait a few versions. It would have been better to wait a few versions. So what did Ed do? He didn't wait a few versions. He saved, and toward the end, not even really knowing, I didn't really even know the process, even though I'm not a dumb man, I still had something to learn, and I didn't know the process. He bought it early, and I bought it maybe 6 months later, and oh, guess what? The new one came out 9 months or whatever. I'm like, oh, well, guess what my brother did? Got the new one, and now he's got a better one than me. And I'm like, well, this one's a clunker. I knew it was a clunker, but that one, that has internet connection, you know, whatever it was. And how many years are we? We're not even 12, 13 years later. And I've got a couple of those in my drawer. They don't work. They're not charged. It's nothing. Just a hunk of metal. Do your possessions possess you? Like, is that something simple like that as an indicator? Is that what you really want? Is that all you're going to be thinking about now? Is that what you want? You're saving up. Got to get it. got them in. Well, maybe not even saving up. We live in a culture where, nah, don't even save. Just, you got a credit card, just do it. I know it's 45% interest, but we'll deal with that later. And the world has just taught us and influenced us to not think of the Lord when we make purchases, to not think of the Lord when we're blessed, to not think of the Lord. If one of the temptations of our culture, it's the bizarre things we see. It's one of the bizarre things that we see in our culture, is that our culture teaches every single one of us not to think of others more highly than ourselves. I know there's some benevolent thing, organizations and some charities out there. I commend them and appreciate them for their love of our community. But they're the exception, not the rule. They exist because most of the culture doesn't care. That's why charities exist. Much of them, they want to help because they don't see help. And yet the church is totally different motives. We help because we see need, but we also help because we love God and we love people. We love God and we love people. So I think of how much benevolence is in the room right now that nobody else in the room knows, because you didn't do it to tell us. You didn't do it to announce it. You didn't send out a blast email. I had an amazing weekend. What'd you do? Well, I gave out 322 and a half burritos. It took me 72 hours to make them. I actually had 1,300 beans, and you're just letting us everything you know. You don't do it that way. You make a batch of burritos, you go downtown, you love people, go home, pray for them. Why? You're not blasting on Instagram so everybody can know how good of a person you are. You're not letting them, look what I did. No, because of the Lord, you did it for the Lord. I think of this church in general, not only us individually, but also this church in general. We don't blast on the screens all the things this church does in the community. We don't want you to go, look at us. They just know that the church as a whole, not only individually, but the church as a whole, we do what the Lord leads us to do in the community. And it's a beautiful thing. It's a beautiful thing that to not let your right hand know what your left hand is doing. It's a beautiful thing just to step into someone's life and say, hey, I know this is going on, but just if anybody asks what happened, just tell them the Lord did it. Because he did. You tell them the Lord did it. You just point them back to the Lord and his faithfulness. It doesn't matter how it happened. I mean, personally, we'd love to do things super anonymously, but it's not really possible that way. But for the most part, we aren't going to draw attention to ourselves. It's not about us. It's about the Lord taking territory and enlarging borders and helping.
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1: The love we have for one another is to be expressed not only in word, but in deeds. We'll explain next on According to the Scriptures.

0: You don't have to look far in today's world to find examples of hatred. But the Christian is to stand out by their love. And today, on According to the Scriptures, we'll be encouraged in that direction as we consider the ultimate example of love. Of course, that is Jesus. We're knee-deep in our study of 1 John. Pastor Damian Kyle opens chapter 3. And let's see now how to love like Jesus.
1: This morning we continue our series in 1 John, a series entitled Authentic Fellowship with God. And in this particular part of John's epistle, he instructs us that an authentic relationship with God will not only always be marked by obedience to his commandments, and he has stated that repeatedly throughout the entire letter, but he goes on here to speak about the fact that it will be equally marked by a love for our brethren, that is for our fellow Christians. And so in my mind, this particular section, as we saw last week in verses 10 through 15, and then this week, verses 16 through 24, it's kind of like God the Father, Abba Father, Daddy. He takes us and calls the whole family around the dining room table for a family meeting, and as the members of the household of faith. And this family meeting, as he calls it, he lets us know, really in no uncertain terms, he lays down the law about how he wants things within his family, and that we are to love one another. And I think that anybody that's ever raised any children knows that that's something, and you have more than one, that's something that is repeatedly being done in a family life, that the children are exhorted to love one another. And Jesus, the Lord, does that here. We need to love one another as his children, and then he tells us why it has to be so. Now, last week in the first part of this passage, instructing us that we should love one another, the very words of John here in the passage in verses 10 through 15, as we looked at that, we'll pick up the second section of it, part two of the subject in verses 16 through 24. It's good to kind of recap a little bit in terms of what we've been through already, and then head into what we're learning right here, so we don't forget the entire scope of this subject of love. Last week we learned, first of all, that along with the practice of righteousness, a love for the brethren differentiates a child of God from a child of the devil. It reveals our moral parentage. And then second, that to love the brethren is a command of God, and it's not to be dismissed or to be ignored any more than we would ignore or dismiss any other command of God. And then third, the Apostle John presented the Old Testament personage of Cain as an example of someone who ought to have loved his brother and didn't, and the great trouble that can enter into a person's life out of a failure to obey this command of God. And then fourth, John instructed us that we're not to marvel if the Lord hates us, because it's the same old story. It's as old as Cain and Abel, and the righteous are always persecuted by the unrighteous for simply knowing God and loving him and obeying his commandments. Fifth, we saw that our love for our fellow Christians is evidence that we've truly been born again by the Holy Spirit. And then sixth, John equated hating a brother with murder. And so now let's huddle up around that dining room table and see what the Lord continues to speak to us in this regard. In verse 16, next he tells us, as Christians, John does, he reminds us that Jesus is our example regarding the love that we're to have for one another. He is the example of this. And John doesn't stop there. And what specific example does John point us to in terms of the expression of Jesus's love? He laid down his life for us. So you think about the love of God, and and the love of Jesus for us, and your mind can just go in all kinds of different directions because it's so multifaceted. He expresses it in so many ways within our lives. And so John here sets our focus firmly upon Calvary, Jesus' death upon the cross, and upon the sacrificial nature of his love for us is the example that we are to follow. Now, as an expression and demonstration of this, that Jesus loves this family, that we are a part of, and this household of faith, and John reminds us that he loved it sacrificially. Now, in verse 16, isn't half a verse. It's a whole verse, so it's not just one sentence. It's made up of two sentences in which John tells us that in the light of the greatness of the sacrifice that Jesus made for each of us personally as Christians, and then to stop and think about all of the immeasurable blessings that have come into our lives by virtue of that sacrifice, that as a result of his sacrificial love, that we're to love this same family, whatever the sacrifice is required of us in order to do that. And then he informs us that that is to be even to the point of death. Now, it's interesting thing to realize about the second half of this verse 16 is that John isn't kidding when he writes this. So you're kind of looking for an LOL after that second sentence, but there isn't one. So it's not, he's not kidding around, he's not saying something for effect, it's not hyperbole, he's not overstating the fact. This is what the Holy Spirit says about the love that we're to have for one another. Now in this regard, we need to notice three key words that the Holy Spirit uses in this verse. And first is the word know. He says, by this we know love. And the word for know is our old friend gnosko in the Greek, and it refers to a knowledge that comes by experience. And so as Christians, this love Jesus demonstrated at Calvary isn't merely something that we know about or we learn about by virtue of study or by virtue of reading or some kind of an intellectual investigation purely, but this love is something that we know by experience. The love of Christ for the body of Christ and for you and me isn't something theoretical. It's concrete. It's historical. It's something that was demonstrated in a profound way 2,000 years ago in human history. And it is our daily portion. We live, we move, we have our being in it. What would we do without the confidence of God's love within our lives? The continual expression of his love, the pouring of that love into our lives, not only in words, but also in what he does for us. So we enjoy this love that Christ has for us. We're going to enjoy it for eternity. And so Jesus' death upon the cross isn't simply human history. It has become a part of our history. What he did on the cross 2,000 years ago, because of our faith in him, that has now become a part of our history, and it will be a part of our history forever and ever. The second word that's important to notice here is John's use of the word ought. He says, we also ought to lay down our lives for the brethren. So ought means more than that we should do so. And sometimes we say, well, that's something that we ought to do. And when we use the word ought, it has the idea of, well, you can do it or you don't really need to do it. You ought to, but I mean, it's not the end of the world if you don't. And so that's how we use it so often. But here, in terms of the word that John uses, it literally means that we owe a debt. So we have a moral obligation in the light of how richly we have become recipients of Jesus' love, not only 2,000 years ago in that act upon in his death, burial, and resurrection, but in his daily outpouring of love within our lives to then love our brethren, however great the sacrifice might be. So that love of God for us is never to be hit a dam within our lives where we become a reservoir of it, but it is to channel out of our lives then and flow then into the lives of the rest of the family. Now notice third, John's use of the word also. In other words, we are not to love our brethren in isolation, where God just comes and says, love your brothers, love the brethren. He doesn't say it in isolation. And so we're not to love our brethren in isolation without any kind of connection to anything else. We're to do it because of what Jesus did for us first. At Calvary, we're to do it in response, not to the worthiness of any Christian for our love or any brother or sister in the body of Christ, but in response to Jesus and to Calvary. And that's in it, that provides us with an inexhaustible cause for response. And John does something very wise here, of course, in that he helps us to keep our sacrifices in regard to loving our brethren in their proper perspective. He gives us a needed context in terms of any love that is we show to another Christian or that we are required to show to another Christian. Because I can take even the smallest and the pettiest of sacrifices on my part in this regard and blow them up so much in my mind as to consider them to be massive, that I've made a huge sacrifice in doing this tiny little thing for somebody else in the body of Christ as an expression of my life. Sacrifice is not well defined in our flesh and not in our minds so often. So John says to us, in essence, is it okay, take the sacrifice you are making to love the brethren and put it up against Calvary, the very Son of God covered with wounds, covered with his own blood from those wounds, covered with the spit of sinful man, covered with the blasphemies that were being heaped upon him in that environment, to say nothing of bearing the sins of the whole world at that moment, including our own. And now let us have a conversation about what you know about sacrificial love. And the point being that no sacrifice we will ever make in order to love the brethren, to love this family called the body of Christ, the household of faith, will ever approach Jesus' sacrifice for us. And when it does become sacrificial in our lives, and when it does become even significantly sacrificial in our lives, it'll never be more sacrificial than the sacrifice Jesus made for us. And the point being that I simply cannot be like Jesus. I can't even remotely be like him without this love for his family. So now we see why in verse 10, John takes the commandment to love and he puts it on a par with obedience to God's commands. And he puts both of them seamlessly together. because both of them are equally serious. Jesus taught us, John 15, greater love has no one than this, than to lay down one's life for his friends. And certainly true of Jesus, and we receive that into our heart and our relationship with him and understanding that was his love for us. But he doesn't leave it there. In John chapter 13, he said to us as his disciples, a new commandment I give you, that you love one another as I have loved you, that you also love one another. By this all will know that you're my disciples, if you have love for one another. Well, I don't know about you, but my very carnal, very selfish Adam nature would have been fine if the Apostle John had stopped with the first sentence there in verse 16 and not have gone on to the second sentence. And the reason that my flesh would have been delighted if he had only done the one sentence is because my flesh wants a Christianity in which Jesus does all of the loving, he does all of the giving, he does all of the sacrificing, and all of the dying, John doesn't stop there, and because that's not what Christianity is, where Jesus is the only one that experiences those things. We as the body of Christ will do so as well. And a Christianity in which Jesus does all of the dying, all of the sacrificing, all of the loving is not an authentic Christianity. But our flesh, our old Adam nature, is so unwilling to endure any sacrifice at all in order to continue to love one another. We realize that this love is not in us naturally. It has to come from the Lord. So as you saw last week, where we look and say, and just the transparency before God, our own hearts before him, to say, Lord, the love that I have for your people, for this family, for the body of Christ, doesn't even remotely approach what John is calling me to here. And in fact, if it were known to anyone else but you, I would be ashamed of how small my love is, or whatever we would say to him about ourselves, and say, Lord, would you please impart that love into my life? And I need you to do whatever is required in my life so that this becomes a reality of my Christian life as well. And he will absolutely be faithful in doing that. Now then, second here, as we look at it this morning in verses 17 and 18, John then instructs us that our love for one another is to be expressed not only in word, but also in deed, and specifically that this love should be expressed materially. It should extend to our material possessions. And here, though this truth has a broader application, the two great commandments in the Bible are to love God with all of our heart, all of our soul, all of our mind, all of our strength, and love our neighbor as ourself. Here John is narrowing things down to the family dynamic, our relationship with one another as Christians, and so we'll make that our focus as well. The Apostle John wrote something similar to this in Galatians chapter 6, verse 10. He said, therefore, as we have opportunity, let us do good to all, especially to those who are of the household of faith. And that's an important distinction, too, because those who are not Christians oftentimes, maybe not as much in the United States, but when you look at the body of Christ worldwide, to be identified as a Christian immediately cuts you off from all kinds of resources that are available from the government or from other institutions that are available to all of the other citizens within that country or within that society. And so because Christians often don't have access to the same, the far greater material resources than Christians in this world, because as John wrote in verse 13, the hatred of the world toward Christians, this can leave Christians absolutely destitute of any kind of help unless that help comes from fellow Christians. And so there's that necessity that we would look out for one another. Now, any love in life, and certainly God's love, agape love, cannot truly exist in our lives without then expressing itself, not only verbally, but expressing itself physically, expressing itself materially, without expressing itself toward the object of our love indeed. And what good is love to us if it goes unexpressed indeed? I mean, it goes so far, but falls way short. So we like people that love us to express their love for us in words. But deeper still, we like it when those words are then backed up by deeds. That reveals that this isn't just words that somebody is speaking. And so when words of love are then expressed with a hug, or expressed with a held hand, or when words of love are then expressed with flowers, or words of love are then expressed with time spent together, or words of love are then expressed by committing to marriage. We think about what an anemic thing our love would be if its expression was limited solely to words. I mean, as opposed to being expressed by both our words and by the actions of our lives. Well, the same thing is true, John tells us, in the family of God. The expression of our love is not to be limited to words, but it is also to express itself materially toward one another. Jesus expressed his love toward the disciples repeatedly, verbally, over and over again, but he also demonstrated that love over and over again with corresponding actions. And so to love as Jesus loved, and indeed to love as Jesus loves each of us and our relationship with him as a member of this family, it then will be to express our love in more than words. And so, and given the choice, would we prefer to be loved in words only? Would we prefer that somebody only loves us in words, devoid of actions, or to be loved with actions, devoid of words? Well, we would prefer both, absolutely prefer both. But forced to choose, I think most of us would say, well, actions speak louder than words, and it does.
0: 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Well, it never grows old hearing from you, our listeners. And it's an opportunity to thank the Lord for what he's doing on the radio. 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
1: You used to spend time in prayer. At least you tried to talk to God. But then for some reason, you stopped relying on prayer. Maybe after a while you forgot. It could be you didn't know for sure how to talk to God. Or maybe you just lost hope because you thought it was too hard for God. Or too hard for you. 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
2: 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There's no prayer too hard for God to answer. Sometimes he says yes, sometimes he says no, and sometimes he says wait. But it's always answered if it's prayed according to his will in the name of the Lord Jesus Christ.
1: 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It doesn't matter what time of day it is. We're here for you at 855-255-PRAY from the Billy Graham Evangelistic Association.

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1: You're listening to the daily radio ministry of Pastor Sandy Adams of Calvary Chapel Stone Mountain in Atlanta, Georgia. Pastor Sandy is currently teaching through the book of 2 Corinthians. The Battle of the Mind is the title of Pastor Sandy's message, and today he'll be teaching in 2 Corinthians chapter 10.
2: Though your outward circumstances have changed dramatically, that mental scarring still exists. You're now loved and forgiven by God. He's blessed you with friends and family of your own, but you're still

0: tormented by those deep-seated, painful feelings of rejection that formed earlier in your life. Those are strongholds. When you were younger, maybe your masculinity or your femininity got clouded or got confused. It was easier for you to bond with people of the same sex. This has impacted your sexual attractions today. You struggle with your own identity. This too is a type of spiritual stronghold. Realize these strongholds develop over many years. It's the constant dripping of disappointment and failed expectation that creates mounds of misconceptions in our minds, piles of self-pity, hills of hurt. Emotional stalactites form and fill the caverns of our mind. Rusty nails are put there earlier in our life by people other than us, but they still cause us tremendous pain years later. Sadly, these strongholds create a stranglehold on our lives. They rob us of the joy and peace that God desires for us. There are strongholds that beset us and that rob us of what God wants. And then there are what Paul calls arguments. And these are the justifications and rationalizations and the excuses we use to support the strongholds that have been formed. You see, these strongholds are inadvertent. They're the result of being fed false information. Often, they're the result of being hurt by someone else. But once they form, rather than tear them down, we often support them. We even build up arguments for them in our own thinking, rationalizations. One translation of verse 5 puts it, "Our battle is to break down every deceptive argument and every imposing defense that men erect against the true knowledge of God." You see, not only do we hold on to these false assumptions, but we try to excuse them. We even try to defend them. Reminds me of the bitter old lady who never got married. Rather than open up her hurts to the love of God, she spent her whole life angry at men in general. In fact, when she died, her last will and testament contained an order: "No male pallbearers at my funeral." It also provided her reasoning. "They wouldn't take me out when I was alive, so I don't want them taking me out when I'm dead." Now that's some bitterness. Strongholds point us in the wrong direction, but arguments keep us headed in that misdirection. See, it's one thing to be moving down the wrong track, but it's another thing to develop excuses and self-serving philosophies to make us feel better about it. Our excuses have got to go. We need to cast down both strongholds and the arguments that support them. And then the third part of this evil trifecta are high things. High things are the tall walls that form in our minds that keep evil in and goodness out. You see, keep digging a hole long enough and it'll get so deep that you can't get out of it, at least on your own. You get stuck until help arrives. And this is what we do mentally and emotionally when we develop these false assumptions about life. You see, later, even when the weight of the evidence is clear that these things aren't true, we still proudly protect the lie as if it were true because we built these walls. High things blind us to God's truth. They bar us from the Bible's teaching about life and even about ourselves. See, here's a great little quip. Sow a thought, reap an action. Sow an action, reap a habit. Sow a habit, reap a character. Sow a character, reap a destiny. You see how we get stuck? By wrong thinking. High things are the destructive character that forms when you continually sow wrong thoughts. You can no longer see over or around the wall. Now stubbornness keeps you blind to the better ways that God has for you. In November the 9th, 1994, Jeffrey Maine was driving through downtown West Haven, Connecticut. He thought he noticed a problem with his brakes. When he got out to check, he put his car into park. He got out, started to look at his brakes, when suddenly the car slipped into reverse and it started flying down the street. The steering wheel spun and sent the car into a never-ending spin. Jeffrey's car started circling round and round and round and round, blocking traffic in West Haven's busiest intersection. Well, the police, the fire departments were called, but there was nothing they could do but just watch. The car had a full tank of gas. For 2 hours, they sat there and they watched the car speed round and round the intersection. Finally, city officials called in road construction crews. Three earth movers converged on the out-of-control car and held it until the firefighters could break the window and turn off the ignition. The car was total. But here's my question for you. Have you been spinning around and round in circles? Strongholds send us in the wrong direction. Arguments keep us moving in that direction, whereas high things send us into that final tailspin where we get stuck and we can't receive the help we need. All three are rusty nails that stick in our brains, foes that need to be removed. And thus, the fight begins. And Paul tells us that the fight is in two stages. He says stage one involves pulling down strongholds, casting down arguments and every high thing that exalts itself against the knowledge of God. And then after the rusty nails are removed, we're ready for stage two, bringing every thought into captivity to the obedience of Christ. You see, the strategy for the victory in this battle of the mind is twofold: casting down and then bringing around. See, when it comes to casting down, when the NIV translates these phrases, pulling down strongholds and casting down arguments, it uses the term demolish. I like that. It shows the severity of what we need to do. We need to demolish these evil thoughts. You see, the reason we never get victory in our thought life is that we're not ruthless enough in our approach. See, you don't transform years of wrong thinking by simply memorizing a few verses or reading a quote of the day at breakfast. You have to hold up every area of your life and inspect it in light of God's word. Am I thinking correctly here? Am I seeing life from God's perspective or from my own? And if an idea doesn't fit into God's will, you need to blow it up, man. It needs to be demolished. It takes courage and brutal honesty to stop hiding behind excuses and justifications and old assumptions. High walls crumble only when our pride is dealt a death blow. Too many people become Christians thinking all God wants to do in their life is to just eliminate a few discomforts and add some of the pleasantries that they've been missing. Hey, I got news for you. God is far more ambitious than that in your life. The Greek word translated pulling down can also be rendered extinction. God wants these false assumptions, these impure imaginations, these haunting insecurities that roam the forest of your thinking, he wants these things to die off without multiplying. He wants them to become extinct. He wants you to rid them for good. I like this poem. It makes the point. A naughty little weed one day poked up its tiny head. "Tomorrow I will pull you up, oh Mr. Weed," I said. But I put off the doing till when next I passed that way, the hateful thing had spread abroad and laughed at my dismay. A naughty little thought one day popped right into my head or my mind. "Oh no," I cried, "I'll put you out tomorrow, you will find." But once again, I put it off till, like the little weed, the ugly thing sprang up afresh and grew into a deed. So you can't tolerate the mental weeds. You allow them to fester, you allow them to grow, and you won't live a life that's pleasing to God. You got to pull them up by the root. But the path to victory is two-staged. First, you pull up the weeds, you cast down the strongholds, then you capture, you corral all your wild and wandering thoughts. You see, the mind has to be retrained to obey God, or it will return to the false assumptions that you've torn down. Paul writes, we should be bringing every thought into captivity to the obedience of Christ. Here's a couple of other renderings that help us understand Paul's point. Peterson paraphrases verse 5, fitting every loose thought and emotion and impulse into the structure of life shaped by Christ. That's very helpful. J.B. Phillips puts it, we fight to capture every thought until it acknowledges the authority of Christ. In essence, our minds have to be wrestled and penned and made to think godly thoughts. See, here's Paul's strategy. Bag up your thoughts. Take charge of your wandering mind and your fickle emotions. Make every impulse harmonize with the truth that's in Christ. When my son Mac was younger, I would take him to hit baseballs. I had 2 5-gallon buckets filled with baseballs. I threw them and Mac hit them. When we were done, we'd have about 75 baseballs scattered all over the outfield in the parking lot. And I had a rule. You hit them, you get them. That's when we would start gathering them up and returning them to the bucket. And this is the mental image I have of verse 5. We need to gather up every stray thought and put it in God's bucket. We need to bring it into conformity with God's will. In Isaiah 55, verse 8, God tells us, for my thoughts are not your thoughts, nor your ways my ways, says the Lord. God's thoughts don't come naturally to us. They have to be learned. Our minds need to be renewed. This is especially true in the face of our fluctuating feelings and our fickle emotions. We need to embrace and learn God's truth and anchor our feelings to God's word. See, airplane pilots, they describe the dangerous phenomena they encounter when flying through a bank of clouds with zero visibility. The pilot is often struck by a sensation that the wings of his plane are no longer parallel to the ground, that the airplane has gone into a nosedive. Of course, a quick peek at the instrument panel says everything's okay. It's a strange sensation. You get the urge to grab the stick and right the plane, but the instruments say no. What do? Do you trust your feelings or do you trust your instruments? A pilot in that situation has to forcibly deny his feelings and make himself trust in the truth he's gleaning from the instrument panel. And this is exactly how we need to operate as Christians. God's word tells us that we were made in his image, that he loves us, that he's forgiven us, that he'll see us through. But we feel alone. We get afraid. Worries run wild in our imaginations. It's in those moments that we have to capture those wildcat rebel thoughts and make them obey the truth that we know from God's word. We have to force our thoughts to trust in Christ. Like a child with a net rounding up butterflies, we need to snatch up and focus all our stray thoughts. Reminds me of the cowboy. He was driving down a deserted road. His dog was in the back of the pickup, and he was pulling a trailer that had his faithful horse in the trailer. Well, suddenly he lost control of the vehicle. He ran the rig down a steep embankment. All three parties, the cowboy, the dog, and the horse, they suffered multiple wounds, severe fractures. Well, the policeman finally got on the scene, and they found the horse first. They saw the severity of the injuries. The policeman pulled out his revolver and put him out of his misery, put him down. Well, then he found the dog. The dog, too, was critically injured. Took one look at the dog, boom, put him out of his misery. Of course, the injured cowboy, he was witnessing all this. Thus, when the officer got over and saw the busted up driver, he raced to his side and he asked him how he was doing, to which the cowboy replied, I've never felt better. Oh, he was aching all right, but seeing what had happened to the horse and the dog, he suppressed his feelings and he pulled his thoughts together and he uttered the right response. And that is what we have to train ourselves to do. We don't always feel like obeying God or trusting God. That's when we have to deny those feelings. We have to gather up our thoughts and we have to conform them to God's truth. Of course, this is easier said than done. That's why we need help. We need some spiritual firepower. And thus Paul writes in verse 4, for the weapons of our warfare are not carnal, but mighty in God for pulling down strongholds. God provides us a potent arsenal. Did you know that the best-selling video franchise of all time is still the Mario Brothers? Since Mario's first appearance in 1981, over 500 million applications of Mario have been sold worldwide. I remember when my kids got their first Nintendo, I spent more time bouncing little Mario and his brother Luigi around the Mushroom Kingdom than I care to admit. It was a little embarrassing. I spent more time playing with that thing than they did. And if I recall correctly, if you bounce Mario to the right spot there on the board, he suddenly swells up. He gets enlarged. He gains the capacity to fire a stream of BBs. It's called firepower. And the key to success in the game is the same as the key to success in the spiritual life. We need to get firepower. In Christ, we have been guaranteed supernatural firepower. The Spirit of God enlarges our capabilities and our capacities. We can use spiritual weapons to pull down these strongholds and these arguments and these high things that stand against the truth of God. The power of the Holy Spirit, the Scriptures, the blood of Jesus, the word of our testimony, spiritual gifts, prayer, love, hope, faith, fellowship. These are all the weapons of our warfare, and they are mighty in God. The more we dwell on God's blessings and abide in His love, the more power is unleashed in our lives. Paul states, the weapons of our warfare are not carnal. The word carnal means fleshly. My flesh constitutes me apart from God. Anything that derives from me, my goodness, my muscle, my ingenuity, that's the flesh. Carnal weapons are self-help techniques. You hear about these. You can get books from the bookstore. Mind control games, behavior modification, remedies that are independent of the word and will and ways of God. You see, militaries, they don't fight conventional battles. They don't fight nuclear battles with conventional weapons. And Christians shouldn't fight spiritual battles with fleshly weapons. These bright ideas, these human manipulations, guys, there are no substitute for the power of the Holy Spirit. You will never demolish spiritual strongholds and arguments and high things apart from God's power. Hey, a bank loan might alleviate your cash flow crunch, but how is it going to corral the greed that caused your spending in the first place? A nicotine patch can help with withdrawals, but does it supply the calm you need the next time you get stressed? A cold shower might relieve some sexual tension, but how do you conquer the lust that churns in your heart? A bottle of pills will get you to sleep at night, but will it resolve the guilty conscience that keeps you awake? Here's my point. Human remedies may do some good, but spiritual progress, permanent change, is the result of the power and presence of Jesus Christ. When negative feelings or sinful impulses rise up to overwhelm us, that's when we need to open our Bibles. We need to turn to God. Remember, you are the apple of the Father's eye. He's chosen you. He loves you. He'll never forsake you. In fact, He gave His only Son to save you. When we grab hold of God's truth, the Spirit sees to it that His Word grabs hold of us. If we savor the truths of God, His Spirit makes them realities in our lives. They become validated by our personal experiences. Ask God to help you recall the Scripture at key points in your day. He has ways of making His truth real to us. Author G.K. Chesterton once wrote, "I am convinced that the object of opening the mind as of opening the mouth is to close it again on something solid." This means that we need to chew on God's Word. The Scripture is the solid food we need to grow our faith. See, here's what Paul is telling us. As we pull down strongholds, along with the arguments and the high things that prop them up, as we capture every stray thought and make them obedient to God's truth, We're fueling the process by digesting God's word and walking by faith and abiding in his presence and relying on his strength in us. Once there was a little girl, she complained about a stomach ache. Her mom explained that her stomach hurt because it was empty, that if she put something in it, she would be fine. Weeks later, the little girl overheard her pastor complain about a headache. And she remembered her mom's words. The little girl told him, "Pastor, my mom says your head hurts because it's empty, but if you put something in it, you'll be fine." And spiritually, that's true for us all. We need to open mind, insert word. Can you say it with me? Open mind, insert word. Be a student of the scriptures. Mull it over. Hide it in your heart. Apply it to your life. You are not a serious Christian unless you get serious about God's word. We create big problems for ourselves if we allow our minds to drift aimlessly and never dwell on God's truth. Think about it. You would never allow a toddler to wander through the neighborhood by himself. You would never let your dog just wander around in the grocery store unattended. Why let your mind wander around aimlessly without direction? Earlier I read 1 Peter 1 verse 13, "Gird up the loins of your mind." You could put it, "Keep your mind on a leash." I've heard it said, "Empty lots and empty minds collect trash." Vacant lots are notorious eyesores, aren't they? And so are minds that are void of spiritual input. We lose the battle for our minds if we leave them empty and unguarded. See, not setting your mind on Jesus is letting your mind get pulled and drawn toward the negative and the nasty. Paul closes this morning's passage in verse 6. He says, "And being ready to punish all disobedience when your obedience is fulfilled." See, this letter was prompted because the Corinthians thought it was their duty to correct Paul. In reality, it was Paul who needed to correct them. And here he tells the Corinthians, if they want to discipline others, first they need to reorder their own thinking to obey Christ. Have a disciplined mind. Live a disciplined life. Then God can use you to disciple others. And here's the question that I want to leave with you this morning. Who minds your mind? Who minds your mind? Is your mind being renewed? For 40 years, the United Negro College Fund has had a motto. It's now become a famous jingle. A mind is a terrible thing to waste. And that is especially true for a Christian. If we don't win the battle over sin in our minds, then we'll end up fighting it in our words or in our actions. We need to put an end to sin before that thought grows into a deed. Always remember, a life that glorifies God begins in the mind. This is a battle we cannot afford to lose.
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1: 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The journey doesn't begin with a flawless resume. It begins with a listening heart, and that's where we'll begin too.
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2: This is Ann Graham Lotz with the Daily Light for Daily Living. Jesus warned in Matthew 24:11 that in the last generation there will be many false prophets who will appear and deceive many people. A prophet was one who was anointed by God as a messenger to give out God's word to God's people and the world around him. A false prophet is someone who says he speaks for God, but what he says doesn't come from God at all. While there will always be people who mock the scripture and make fun of those who take God at his word, the warning addresses leaders within the church. Listen to me. The pulpits of churches, the lecterns in seminaries, the desks in classrooms are infiltrated with preachers, teachers, and professors who are false prophets. They claim to speak on God's behalf, but they deny the truth of God's word, disregarding its commands, defying its authority, destroying people's faith in it. So be discerning about who you listen to. This is Ann Graham Lotz.

0: Welcome to The Word for Today, featuring the Bible teaching ministry of Pastor Chuck Smith, founder of the Calvary Chapel Movement. This radio program is a chapter-by-chapter, verse-by-verse study through the entire Bible. And on today's edition of The Word for Today, Pastor Chuck continues his message, An Appetite for the Word, as we pick up in 2 Timothy chapter 4, verse 4. And now, with today's study, here's Pastor Chuck.
1: You know, it is an interesting thing how that the Word of God seems to create an appetite for the Word of God. And it seems to spoil you for anything else. When the Word of God is so exciting. There is so much there. It is so powerful, so dynamic, that when you really are being taught the Word and you really get into the meat, you begin to grow and be strengthened. You just can't be satisfied with these little, you know, beautiful days and butterflies and sparrow sermons, you know. Everything is pleasant and the world is great. So, the time will come, though, if a person doesn't have a diet of the Word of God, they get itching ears. Oh, he tells the greatest jokes, you know. Man, the guy's a great storyteller.

0: And the people have itching ears. They want to be entertained. And churches have become really entertainment centers. I mean, they put on shows that would make Hollywood jealous sometimes. They want to be entertained, itching ears, desiring entertainment, turning their ears away from the truth. And it opens them up to be gullible, to listen to fables. But watch thou in all things, and endure afflictions, and do the work of an evangelist, and make full proof of thy ministry. Now, Paul was an apostle by the will of God, but he was also a pastor and a teacher. Timothy had the calling of an evangelist. Paul is encouraging him to preach and to do the work of an evangelist. Now, it is important to know what area of ministry God has gifted you and called you to fulfill, and that you be what God has called you to be and not attempt to be something that God hasn't made you, because the most difficult and frustrating thing in the world is to try to be an evangelist if God has made you a pastor teacher, or to try and be a pastor teacher if God has made you an evangelist. You know, we've got to make our calling and election sure. We've got to know what God has called us to be. The first 16 years or so of my ministry was totally frustrating as I sought to be Chuck, an evangelist by the will of God. God never called me to be an evangelist. And my endeavors to do so were just totally frustrating and unfruitful. It was not until I really acknowledged and came to the realization that God had called me as a pastor teacher that the ministry began to be blessed. Because now it's natural, now it's not forced, now I can be what God's called me to be. Comfortable with it, loving it. So to Timothy, do the work of an evangelist and make full proof of your ministry. So important that we make full proof of that ministry. For Paul said, I am now ready to be offered. The time of my departure is at hand. Things were going bad for Paul in Rome. The trial is not looking good. He's appeared for his preliminary hearings, and he's heard the charges, and he has seen the attitude of the Roman government at this point. And Paul realizes his days are numbered. This is the last letter that Paul wrote, his letter to second epistle to Timothy. And he realizes that the handwriting is on the wall. The time of my departure is at hand. You see, with Paul, he looked at death as only a departure on his journey. I'm going to move in a short while from this tent into a mansion, the building of God, not made with hands, eternal in the heavens. The time of my departure is at hand. And then Paul said, I have fought a good fight. I have finished my course. I have kept the faith. Oh, what an important thing to say when the time of departure gets close. And I look back at my life and I can say, well, I fought a good fight. I gave it in all I had. And I have finished the course. Earlier, Paul had written to the Philippians. And he said, I have not yet apprehended that for which I was apprehended of Jesus Christ. Neither do I count myself perfect, but this is what I'm doing, forgetting those things which are behind. I'm pressing towards those things which are before, as I press towards the mark for the prize of the high calling of God, which is in Christ Jesus. He saw the Christian life as a race. He said, don't you realize that they which run in a race run all, but only one receives the prize? So run that you might obtain. I've fought a good fight. I've been in there. I have finished now my course. And I have kept the faith. So, henceforth, there is laid up for me a crown of righteousness, which the Lord, our righteous judge, shall give me at that day. And not to me only, but unto all of them also that love his appearing. We are told to wait for his appearing, to look for his appearing. And now Paul speaks about loving his appearing. The crown of righteousness. Jesus said to the church of Smyrna, be thou faithful unto death, I will give thee a crown of life. The various crowns of heaven. That crown of righteousness. The Lord our righteous judge shall give. And not to me only, but all those that love his parents. So do thy diligence to come shortly unto me. Hey, get here quick. I'm about to leave. Time of my departure's hand. So hurry, get here as quick as you can. For Demas has forsaken me. Now, Demas was joined with Paul in other of the salutations of his previous epistles. But Paul had said earlier that all of those of Asia had forsaken him. Actually, it probably would have meant their own death had they associated with Paul at this point of the trial. For he was a prisoner condemned to die, and their association with him now would endanger their own lives. So Demas has forsaken me. Tragic. Because of the reason, having loved the present world and has departed to Thessalonica. In other words, for his own skin, you know, he wants to live on. So he's departed to Thessalonica. Crescens has gone to Galatia. Titus to Dalmatia. Only Luke is with me. So take Mark. Now, this is the Mark that was a nephew to Barnabas who created a fight between Paul and Barnabas earlier. When Paul and Barnabas left on their first missionary journey, Mark went with them. But when they had passed through Cyprus and were heading over to some rough country, Mark got scared and went home. And Paul and Barnabas went on alone. Now, as Paul and Barnabas were getting ready to take their second missionary journey, to go back into the same areas to strengthen the brethren that had been converted in their first journey, Barnabas said, well, I want to take Mark with me again. And Paul said, oh, no, a kid defected the last time. I don't want to take him again. I don't want the problems. And so a big argument arose between Paul and Barnabas. The contention was so great. The Barnabas took Mark and headed on out for Cyprus, and Paul took Silas and headed on back into Asia Minor again. It is interesting now, though, within the Christian body, we can have differences and we can have disagreements, but the Lord always brings us back. And now Paul writes of this same Mark that he had problems with earlier, wouldn't go along with Barnabas, who wanted to take him, and he says to Timothy, take Mark and bring him with you, for he's profitable to me for the ministry. I like that young man. Of course, Mark had matured a lot by now, no doubt. Several years had gone by, but Paul speaks about him in loving terms as being profitable unto him and all. And Tychicus have I sent to Ephesus. The cloak, and now Paul's dealing with just some, very personal kind of thing. The cloak that I left at Troas with Carpus. When you come, bring it with you. And also my books, but especially bring the parchments. Paul, it is said, was an avid reader. In fact, history, Gamaliel, Paul said he sat under the feet of Gamaliel. And we have an account of Gamaliel talking about Paul as a student. And as he spoke of Paul as a student, he said, the biggest trouble I had with him as a student was supplying him with enough books. An avid reader. That is why when Paul was making his defense before King Agrippa, Festus cried out, your much learning has made you mad. Paul had been there reading for 2 solid years in prison in Caesarea, and every time he saw him, well, Paul was buried in the books, and he said, hey, you've studied too much, you've flipped, you know, gone over the edge. Your much learning has made you mad. So bring me the books, bring me the part, especially those parchments, you know. You know, I think that that's something about a teacher, is that you have a thirst to know, and you never stop learning. Alexander the coppersmith did me much evil. The Lord reward him according to his works. That's interesting, isn't it? Pray for those, the Lord said, who despitefully use you, but I don't know that he intended you to pray that way. Of whom be thou wary also. Watch out for that Alexander the coppersmith. For he has greatly withstood our words. Now at my first hearing, no man stood with me, but all men forsook me. I pray that God will not lay that to their charge. Interesting. Paul was totally forsaken by all of his friends at his first hearing before Nero. They all left him. When one of his first exposures to Christianity was the stoning of Stephen, that is recorded in the Bible. The first time we find Paul, he is standing there holding the coats of the men who are stoning Stephen to death. He had just heard Stephen's tremendous witness before the Sanhedrin, of which he was a member. They voted, stone him. Paul voted, yeah, stone him, you know. He voted, consented to his death. He voted with them to stone him. And then he participated by holding the coats of the men who did the actual stoning of Stephen. While Stephen was being stoned, you remember that he looked up and he said, Father, lay not this sin to their charge. You know, don't charge him with this one, Lord. That evidently made a pretty heavy impression upon Paul. Because later when the Lord got hold of Paul on the road to Damascus, he said, hey, it's been hard to kick against the pricks, hasn't it? You know, I'm sure that that whole thing of Stephen was still, you know, going over in his mind and in his heart. Seeing this guy die in such a way as saying, Lord, into your hands I commend my spirit. Don't charge him with this sin, Lord. Rather than cursing and screaming and all at those who were, you know, stoning him, this beautiful attitude of love and forgiveness. Now, Paul is more or less emulating that as he talks about these fellows who forsook him. Lord, I hope that the Lord doesn't charge him with that one. Notwithstanding, and this I love, all of the men forsook me, but nevertheless, the Lord stood with me, and that's all I need. The Lord stood with me and strengthened me, that by me the preaching might be fully known, and that all the Gentiles might hear, and I was delivered out of the mouth of the lion, or Nero, he calls him the lion. Or perhaps he could be referring to, you know, being put in the arena with the lions, but it is thought that he's referring, it's cryptic for Nero. Now, notice this, notwithstanding, the Lord stood with me and strengthened me, that by me the preaching might be fully known and that all the Gentiles might hear. You see what happened is that when Paul stood before Nero, he just took opportunity to preach the gospel to Nero. I mean, what a great opportunity. I've got to make my defense for this guy. But that was Paul's tactic all the way along. Whenever Paul was arrested and had to appear before the judges, or later before King Agrippa, he always used that opportunity to witness and tried to win them to Jesus Christ. Now, Jesus said to his disciples, you're going to be persecuted, and they're going to arrest you, and they're going to take you before the magistrates, and you're going to stand before kings. But don't take any forethought what you're going to say, for in that hour the Spirit will give you the words that you should say, and it will turn to you as an opportunity to testify. In other words, you're going to be, you know, arrested, brought to court, and all, hey, don't worry about it. It's going to be an opportunity for you to testify, to share your faith. And so Paul took every appearance before the judges and all as the opportunity to testify, until he was laying such a heavy witness on Agrippa, King Agrippa. He said, Agrippa, do you believe the scriptures? I know you believe the scriptures. And Agrippa said, wait a minute, hold on here. You mean you're trying to convert me? And Paul said, oh, I wish I could. But he really was. He was trying to convert him. Now, Paul doesn't, nor does Luke, give us an account of what Paul said to Nero, but you can be sure he laid on Nero one of the, he no doubt figured, boy, if I could win this guy to Christ, think of what it would do for Christianity. If Nero could be won to Christ. And I'm sure he laid on this guy a testimony like you can't believe. And he said, they all forsook me, but the Lord stood with me. The Holy Spirit will give you the words in that hour. And he strengthened me that by me the preaching might be fully known. I mean, he laid the full witness on him. And that all the Gentiles might hear, the whole court of Nero heard the gospel. And I was delivered out of the mouth of the lion. And the Lord shall deliver me. Oh, yes, he sure did. His head was whacked off, and he escaped from Nero. Because Jesus said, don't fear them that have the power to kill the body, but after that have no more power. But rather fear him who after the body is killed is able to cast your spirit into hell. Yeah, I tell you, fear ye him. So I'm going to be delivered, Paul says. I know God's going to deliver me. And Paul knew exactly how, because he said, the time of my departure is at hand. I'm going. The Lord's going to deliver me. I think that it is wrong when we think that deliverance only comes through healing. God has many ways of delivering us. And the Lord shall deliver me from every evil work and will preserve me unto his heavenly kingdom. They might take my life here, but man, I'm going to be preserved in the heavenly kingdom. To whom be glory forever and ever. Amen. Salute Prisca and Aquila. Now here they are again, still in Ephesus, and Paul is so bound to Priscilla and Aquila. Met them first in Corinth, and then they went with him, or they went before him to Ephesus, and they were with him in his ministry there, and a couple of people that I am anxious to meet, Priscilla and Aquila. Salute them, greet them, and also the household of one Sepphoris. Now, it is thought that maybe he was killed also in Rome. He looked Paul up, sought for him diligently, found him in a dungeon. But it is thought that maybe because of his relationship to Paul, he was slain, because he doesn't greet him, but only his household. And there are some accounts that he was actually killed because of his relationship to Paul. Erastus stayed at Corinth, but Trophimus have I left at Miletum, which is Malta, and he was sick. Now do your diligence to come before winter. And Eubulus greets you, and Prudence, and Linus, and Claudia. Now, with Prudence and Claudia, a couple of interesting names, and all the brethren. Oh, I don't have time to go into the story, but there are some interesting stories behind Claudia, who is thought to have been a princess from the British Isles. And there are some interesting stories in the early church concerning this Claudia. And that she is the same Claudia, of course, is not known. But in the early church in Rome, there was a Claudia that had become converted. She was a princess from Britain and had been sent to marry one of the Roman leaders as a part of a treaty and all. And was converted to Christ there in Rome and became a very powerful figure in the church. The Lord Jesus Christ be with thy spirit. Grace be with you. Amen. So Paul's last letter to Timothy and the last letter that he wrote.
1: Did you know that the Gospel of Luke is the only gospel written by a Gentile? 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The Gospel of Luke, discovering the perfect man, Jesus Christ. 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
0: May the Lord richly bless you as the Word of God is now assimilated into your life and you begin to apply it in your daily experiences. That the Word of God might have a purifying effect upon your life this week. Even as Jesus said, now you are clean through the word that I have spoken unto you. 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
2: If you've ever felt that Proverbs 31 was a measuring stick you could never live up to, come closer. 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The journey doesn't begin with a flawless resume. It begins with a listening heart, and that's where we'll begin, too.
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1: I'd rather be in a storm with Jesus than anywhere else without him. Maybe you're in a storm. Maybe you're in a fire. You are not alone. Jesus said, "Lo, I am with you even to the end of the age."
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1: I would rather be in a fiery furnace with Jesus than anywhere else without him. Wouldn't you?

0: 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Well, Pastor Greg, we're making available your new book called Am I Doing This Right? About relationships. And I was thinking about a movie I saw a long time ago, a famous line in the movie where the lady says, I love him. I love him for the man he wants to be. And I love him for the man he almost is. And I'm thinking the next line might have been, and I know I can fix him.
1: Oh, boy.
0: What do you say to the person who thinks that they can fix the person they're about to marry?
1: I don't think you should go into a marriage thinking you can fix a person. Newsflash. That guy you're going to fix, that girl you're going to repair, they may not get better. Mm. They may get worse. So, you know, you need to go into a marriage loving that person as they are. Yeah, maybe you'll help them improve a little bit here and there, and maybe they'll help you improve as well. But if you think you're going to turn them into a different person, you might be in for a big shock. And so, you know, I think that there needs to be that acceptance and that love and that give and take that goes into a strong and lasting marriage relationship. So don't marry a person as a project because you think you can fix them, because it will not go well, very likely.
0: Mm. And you discuss that in your new book called Am I Doing This Right?
1: I do. Yes, it's a brand new book that's just come out. It's about relationships. It's about marriage. It's about family. It's even about singleness. And so it's a book for pretty much anyone out there that wants to have stronger relationships, but especially marriage in particular. And you know, it's built on biblical principles. If you listen to our program, A New Beginning, you know that everything is built on a text. I always start with a text. Here's what the Bible says. Here's the authoritative source. Now, how does this apply? Because I find that most people just want to know how to make these biblical principles work in day-to-day living. The great British preacher C.H. Spurgeon said, "The sermon begins where the application begins." So I think people are just wanting to know how to make it work. And so this is a very practical book. It's kind of a fun book. There's some funny stories from our life. There's some hard times that we've gone through as well. We're just showing how God has been with us through our marriage, through thick and thin, through all the challenges and all the opportunities, and how you can build your marriage on a strong foundation and have a marriage that stands the test of time. Not where you're just enduring, but where you're actually flourishing. And so you're not trying to live a fairy tale marriage and they lived happily ever after, but rather discover biblically how you can live happily even after.
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2: 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By lovingly and boldly preaching God's word and the saving gospel.
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1: You're listening to Straight from the Heart, the Bible teaching radio ministry of Calvary Chapel, Philadelphia. Our teacher here on Straight from the Heart is Senior Pastor Joe Foch. 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On today's broadcast, we'll continue our study beginning in chapter 1. Before we finish, I'll give you some additional information so you can contact us with any questions or comments. 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
2: The interesting thing for you and I as we look at the temptation in the wilderness is no one was there but Jesus and Satan. He hadn't called any of his disciples yet. It ends up in Matthew's gospel and Luke's gospel, but they weren't there. Matthew was still sitting behind the tax gatherer's desk, and Luke wasn't even a believer. And Jesus was alone in the wilderness with Satan. And what it means is somewhere after he gathered the 12, they must have been talking about warfare, or they must have been talking about temptation, and Jesus must have said to him, let me tell you something that happened, an old score that was settled before any of you were called. I was alone in the wilderness, and he came to me and said, since you're the Son of God, turn these stones into bread. And Jesus must have said to the disciples, and what I did was I answered him on your behalf. I didn't say, beat it. I'm the Son of God. I'm going to smoke you right where you stand. He said, I didn't exercise the divine prerogative. I said to him, it is written, man shall not live by bread alone. I said to him, I don't need to be the Son of God. I don't need to exercise my deity to defeat you. I simply need to be a man who knows the Word of God and is filled with the Holy Spirit. Man does not live by bread alone, but by every word of God. And I answered him on your behalf with your resources, and he fled. And I'm sure that

0: that's why we have the record given to us in Matthew and Luke, so that we can understand Mark moving quickly through these things, bringing us to the calling of the disciples. He was there with the wild beasts, the angels at the end of the temptation, they came and they ministered to him. Now, after that John was put in prison, Jesus came into Galilee preaching the gospel of the kingdom of God. Now, he's in the power of the Spirit. We're about a year into his public ministry now. This is after John the Baptist is put in prison. He moves quickly into this, and it says that Jesus came saying, "The time is fulfilled. The kingdom of God is at hand. It's present. Repent ye and believe the good news." The word gospel means good news. So Jesus comes preaching the kingdom, saying the time is fulfilled. The kingdom's at hand. Repent and believe ye the good news. So the gospel's being proclaimed. Now it's going to be rejected by religious Israel, but he comes now presenting these things, and he says, as he walked by the Sea of Galilee, he saw Simon and Andrew, his brother, casting a net into the sea. They were fishermen. And Jesus said unto them, and you're familiar with this, you know, if you grew up in a church and you sung the song and Sunday school when you were little, "I will make you fishers of men." Jesus said unto them, "Come ye after me, and I will make you to become fishers of men." And straightway they forsook their nets, they followed him. And when he had gone a little further from there, he saw James, the son of Zebedee, and John, his brother, who also were in the ship mending their nets. And straightway he called them, and they left their father Zebedee in the ship, notice, with the hired servants, and they went after him. Now, this is the, you know, not the first encounter they have with Jesus. John's Gospel, chapter 1, tells us that James and John had followed, and Andrew had followed John the Baptist. And when John the Baptist had pointed at Christ and said, "Behold, the Lamb of God that takes away the sin of the world," he said to his disciples, "He's the one." So it says that Andrew and John then came and started to follow Jesus. And Jesus turned around and looked at them and said, "Whom seek ye?" And kind of froze them. And they said, "Where are you staying?" You know, and he said, "Come and see," and that he spent an afternoon with them. Jesus spent an afternoon with them and no doubt opened the scripture to them. They must have said, "Why does John the Baptist say that you have to increase and he has to decrease? Why does John the Baptist, why is he pointing the finger at you and saying you're the one, that he's the friend of the bridegroom, but you're the bridegroom, that you're the one who takes away the sin of the world, that you're going to baptize with?" You can imagine that afternoon alone with Jesus. Wouldn't you love to have that tape? You'd have to understand Aramaic to appreciate it, but I'd like to have it anyway. And out of that meeting, Andrew comes and it says he finds his brother Peter and says, "We have found the Messiah." That must have been a remarkable conversation they had. So all of those events take place, and then Peter comes and Jesus looks at him and says, "Yeah, your name is Cephas. You're the son of Jonah, I'm changing your name to Rocky." This is the first thing he says to him. And the inference is he looked down into him and he saw the potential of his life. Now, it took 50 years for Peter to be a rock. It didn't happen overnight. James and John, the sons of thunder, they want to burn up cities, become the apostles of love. It takes 50 years. But here they are, a year later, familiar with Jesus. They had spent some time with him, but now the call comes. You know, look, we get saved, we become familiar with Jesus, but for all of us, there are timelines. There are those times that are special when we hear his calling more clearly. And it's at this point he looks at them and says, "Follow me. I will make you to become fishers of men." It's a specific call. They drop their nets. They're leaving behind a lucrative business. They follow him. James and John leave behind their father and the servants. They had a very lucrative business to take up now and to follow Christ. It certainly speaks volumes of what they thought of him, what they learned of him, what they perceived him. And they didn't know the whole story at this point as they spent time around him. And they follow him. And they went into Capernaum, and straightway on the Sabbath day, he entered into the synagogue and taught. So it's going to, you know, it's giving us a little bit of the first day experience now with these guys. They go with Jesus into Capernaum. Capernaum, the village of Nahum, right on the northern end of the Sea of Galilee, which is about 15 miles long, 8 miles across. It's called Kinneroth, which is a harp because it's shaped like a harp, called the Sea of Tiberias. Beautiful inland lake, been there many times. Capernaum had a population of about 15,000, and it was the largest of about 30 to 34 fishing villages around the Sea of Galilee. And it was the center of commerce. A road came through there from Damascus and then went south. So it was very integral. You know, John the Baptist is out in the wilderness. He's out. He's austere. He's alone. Jesus, once he comes back and powered by the Spirit, he steps right into the hustle and bustle of human life. That's where he wants to be. He steps right into the busyness of human beings and their brokenness and their lives and their tears and their hungers, their joys, their sorrows, right into the middle of the crowd. And he takes these men with him, their first experience on a Sabbath day, into the synagogue at Capernaum. Now, those of you who have been there with us, the synagogue in Capernaum today that you can visit was built between the 2nd and 3rd century. It's all white marble, comes from Rome. But under the side of it, you see the foundation, which is black basalt. And that's the foundation of the synagogue that was there in the day of Christ. And no doubt that's the synagogue, we're told, that a centurion had built for them. And it's remarkable to go there and think that these scenes took place there. We usually have a wonderful Bible study there. But he goes into the synagogue. Now, the synagogue was an interesting institution. It started in Babylon. They were away from the temple when they would gather with at least 10 Jewish males. It had evolved to this point in time, and still on the Sabbath day, you're only allowed to travel so far. So there would be many synagogues. This synagogue was fairly elaborate. You could fit, by the looks of it now, 150 to 200 people inside. The synagogue was an interesting religious structure. There was no pastor, there was no priest that ran the synagogue. There was the ruler of the synagogue. The ruler of the synagogue was the guy who kept it swept, who kept it locked up. He was the guy who, he was the maintenance person that took care of it. And that was an honor, but he was called the ruler of the synagogue. He took care of all the physical needs. There was a second person who had a specific responsibility with the money of any given synagogue to take a portion of that and give alms to the poor from it. And that was that second individual's responsibility. Then there was a third official called the Chazan, and he was the guy who kept the scroll and unrolled it to the text for the Sabbath day. And he would, again, lock and unlock the synagogue. He would blow the trumpet. When the Sabbath began was Friday evening, when the first three stars were visible in the sky, he would blow a trumpet that would signal that the Sabbath had just begun, and that would go till Saturday night when it got dark enough that the first three stars were visible. The Chazan would blow the trumpet again, and that would tell the people that the Sabbath had ended. So in the synagogue, the service of the synagogue was typically very boring. You would come in and there was you know, registered readings that they would read for that Sabbath. And it was usually one of the guys there in the synagogue, unless there was a traveling rabbi or preacher. So when someone like Jesus would show up at the synagogue on Saturday, it livened things up. Now, this was kind of a good day. They had no idea how lively this particular day was going to be. Jesus, it says, straightway he goes in on the Sabbath, he enters into the synagogue, he began to teach. They were astonished at his doctrine, his teaching. Why? Because he taught them as one that had authority and not as the scribes. We know the scribes would always say, Rabbi Akiba says this, Akiba, or Rabbi Hillel says this. Jesus would teach them and say, you have heard that it hath been said of them of old, but I say unto you, this is what God is talking about. And he spoke to them as one who had authority, and they were astonished. And he did have authority. It wasn't just, he didn't just talk like somebody had authority. This was the word of God teaching the word of God. How amazing it must have been to sit and listen to him to read off the scroll. And they were amazed at his teaching. He taught them as one having authority, not as the scribes. And there was in the synagogue that day a man with an unclean spirit, demon-possessed. And he cried out. Now it's interesting. He, singular, cried out, saying, let us, plural, alone. What have we, plural, to do with thee, thou Jesus of Nazareth? Art thou come to destroy us, plural? I, singular, now, I know thee, who thou art, the Holy One of God. And then Jesus rebuked him, singular, saying, hold thy peace and come out. Now, this is an interesting scene. We read through it. You have to understand what's happening here. He's sitting there teaching. There is a man in the crowd with an unclean spirit, and it says that he cries out. You've seen the movie. His head starts to spin around. And he says, let us alone. What have we to do with thee, thou Jesus of Nazareth? Art thou come to destroy us? I know who you are, the Holy One of God. And everybody's like, this is the most exciting synagogue service we have ever had. What in the world is that all about? You know, you have to understand, this is in the middle of a Bible study. I mean, and I don't want those kind of things to happen. I can appreciate you're doing a nice Bible study and this goes off. And Jesus, it says to him, hold thy peace. It's literally be muzzled. We say, shut up. That's what it is. And come out of him. There's no fasting and praying. There's no incantations. Jesus turns around, glares at him, and says, shut up. Get out. It's done. It's done. Everybody there was glad it was done. They don't want to hear no more of that. You know, this creature screaming, I know they are the Holy One of God. He turns around, hold thy peace, shut up, and get out. And when the unclean spirit tore the man must have been like thrown across the room and cried with a loud voice again. He comes out of him and everybody's sitting there. They were all amazed in so much that they questioned among themselves saying, what thing is this? You know, what that is, what they said was, what was that all about? Did you see that? What was that all about? What new teaching is this? With authority, he commands even the unclean spirits, and they obey him. What a remarkable scene. And we read through, we take it for granted. People's hair was standing up. This was the real deal. And it comes to such a sudden and powerful end. So suddenly, they say, what in the world just happened? Did that just happen? Slap me. What is that all about? And immediately, verse 28, it says, his fame spread abroad throughout all of the region of Galilee, a huge region. And forthwith, when they were come out of the synagogue, they entered into the house of Simon and Andrew with James and John. James and John were with them. But Simon's wife's mother, so Peter is married. This is his mother-in-law. She's laying sick of a fever. Dr. Luke tells us she's in the grip of a great fever. Jesus is going to heal her. The Bible doesn't tell us whether Peter's happy that Jesus healed his mother-in-law or not. We know that we're told in 1 Corinthians chapter 9, Paul Paul says, have we not power to lead about a sister, a wife, as well as the other apostles, as the brethren of our Lord and as Cephas? So even in those days, Peter's wife, and I forget what tradition said her name was, traveled with him. We know that when Peter was crucified upside down, he was in the Mamertine prison in Rome for 9 months in a situation where many died just of the fumes. It said that he never slept for 9 months. He was chained to a pole down in human waste up to his knees in complete darkness. During that time, tradition says he led 41 Roman guards to the Lord. And when they brought him out to crucify him, they took his wife out to crucify her in front of him. He said, remember thou the Lord, O woman. And then when they went to crucify him, he said, I'm not worthy to be crucified like my Lord. So they crucified him upside down. But here we get a look into his home. He has a home in Capernaum. His wife's mother, evidently living there with them, she is in the grips of a great fever. And anon, they tell him of her. And we should too. They told Jesus about the problem. And he came, and only Mark tells us this, and you must have heard Peter talk about it over and over. He came and he took her by the hand and lifted her up. Matthew and Luke say he rebuked the fever. Well, he did, but he did more than that. Beautifully he came, this old woman in the grips of a great fever. She may have died. And Jesus came and he touched her. He took her by the hand. And he lifted her up off the bed. He pulled her up by her hands. And he rebuked the fever. And immediately the fever left her. Look, and she ministered unto them. When Jesus fixes you, you know, he fixes you. He rebukes the fever. He takes her by the hand and he lifts her up. She stood up, strengthened. And then she began to minister to him. She started to make dinner. Interesting to see this house just fold open. Jesus comes in. James and John, Peter and Andrew, the house is open. She gets up and she starts to cook for him. What would you make for Jesus if you had him over for dinner? You had to whip something up. I don't think he's picky. And even when the sun did set, they brought unto him all that were diseased, and them that were possessed with devils. Notice, all the city was gathered together at the door. So if his wife wasn't upset that he brought four guys home, she probably wasn't. She looked out and 10,000 other people were on the front lawn. The whole city's gathered at the front door. Matthew's gospel tells us he healed them all. Here it says he healed many. You know, Mark's remembrance from listening to Peter is just he healed so many of them. He healed so many people. And interesting, Matthew says that it might be fulfilled that he bore our illnesses, quoting Isaiah 53. Here it says he healed many that were sick of diverse diseases. He cast out many devils and suffered not the devils to speak because they knew him. And in the morning, rising up a great while before day, before it was daylight, 3 to 6 in the morning sometime, no doubt. In the morning, rising a great while before day, he went out. He snuck out of the house without waking them up and departed into a solitary place and there prayed. And Simon and they that were with him, now it says followed after him, that the idea is when they woke up, they went searching for him to find him, because verse 37 says, when they had found him, they said unto him, all men are seeking for you. And he said to them, well, let us go to the next towns that I might preach there also, not heal, that I might preach there also, because that's the reason I came forth, to preach to them the news of the kingdom. Getting up a great while before dawn. You guys, that's a rebuke to me. My prayer life, you know, this is at the end of a long day. You know, I'd been saying oh Lord, you know, yesterday was a long day. I mean, you gotta get it, had to get the guys from the fishing nets, and then we ran into the demon in the synagogue, and then the fever, and it was a long night. And Lord, I'm just gonna, Lord, can I, you know, you give your beloved sleep. That's me, right? Can I just, you know, Jesus, if Jesus needs to get up and pray, how much do I? And I think, man, I would love to have sat by quietly and listened to that discourse that he had with the Father. I love the teachings of Jesus that we have recorded, but I thought, you know, what would it have been like to have been able to eavesdrop and listen to him in his prayer alone, a great while before dawn, speaking to the Father, pouring out his heart? I can't imagine. How remarkable. They woke up in the house, look, where is he? He's gone. Did he get kidnapped? No, he didn't. And then go seeking him until they find him. And when they find him, they say, Lord, everybody's looking for you. All men are seeking after you. And he says, he gets up, he says, come on, guys, then let's go to the next villages and let's preach there also. Let's spread the good news, because that is why I've come forth.
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1: Our word for today comes from Deuteronomy chapter 17, where God gives Moses instructions to guide the policies of kings. That would be 400 years in the future. Quote, "Also it shall be when he sits on the throne of his kingdom that he shall write for himself a copy of the law in a book from the one before the priest, the Levites. And it shall be with him, and he shall read it all the days of his life, that he may learn to fear the Lord his God and be careful to observe all the words of this law and these statutes, that his heart may not be lifted up above his brethren, that he may not turn aside from the commandments to the right hand or to the left, and that he may prolong his days in his kingdom, he and his children in the midst of Israel." To follow the ways of God requires being daily in the Word of God. Just think the impact the Word of God would have on our leaders today if they were daily in God's Word.
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12: 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Yes, there's a murder and a mystery, but the investigators are actually sheep. Hugh Jackman plays George, a farmer who lovingly cares for his flock's every need. 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Turns out, the sheep understand him. 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
13: Mothers play one of the most influential roles in a family. Hi, I'm Rob West with another Faith and Finance Minute. Well, as I'm sure you're aware, Sunday is Mother's Day. And in my experience, when you find a home marked by wise money habits and open-handed generosity, you'll often find a mother quietly shaping hearts behind the scenes. In 2 Timothy 1:5, Paul writes to Timothy, "I am reminded of your sincere faith, which first lived in your grandmother Lois and in your mother Eunice, and I am persuaded now lives in you also." It's a reminder that a mother's influence is powerful and lasting. If you've been blessed by a godly mom, let her know what she means to you this weekend. And thank the Lord for moms everywhere. Where would we be without them?

0: welcome to another edition of Brad Huddleston's TechWise. Here's Brad with today's segment.
1: When the topic of technology abuse comes up, I often hear important people use the phrases, "It's all about balance." I limit my child's screen time. Technology is neutral. It's how you choose to use it. Those words are turning out to be empty. We've been repeating the cliches for years, yet digital addiction is nearing epidemic levels. Over 10 years ago, I wrote the following. I often speak to youth groups, and it's very common for some teenagers to text most of the time while I'm speaking. It has become clear why they came to the meeting, and it sure was not to hear me. The ones who are texting do not hear a thing I am saying. These students do not come to these meetings because they're spiritual events, but because they're social events. Nothing has changed, except now, instead of texting, many are on social media or playing video games while I'm speaking. Sincere attempts by some churches to incorporate technology within services have only exacerbated the problem. There is no balance when it comes to digital addiction. Limiting digital drugs is no more effective than limiting heroin. Technology is neutral until you turn it on.
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This is John MacArthur with more Portraits of Grace. Many people who think they're citizens of Christ's kingdom will someday be shocked to discover they are not. Jesus said, "Not everyone who says to me, 'Lord, Lord,' will enter the kingdom of heaven, but he who does the will of my Father who is in heaven." Some who call Christ king behave as if his kingdom means nothing to them. But Jesus said that true kingdom citizens obey the Father. In fact, he equated the kingdom with a pearl so valuable that a merchant sold all he had to purchase it. In other words, it's worth any sacrifice you have to make. Do you value his kingdom like that? This is John MacArthur praying you're continuing to be portraits of grace.

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2: Welcome to Living by His Word, the teaching ministry of Pastor Mike Rodriguez of Calvary Chapel, Corona. It is our desire that you would grow in your knowledge of God's Word and experience a deeper relationship with Jesus Christ as you study with us verse by verse through the Bible. Today, Pastor Mike begins in the Gospel of John. Here's Pastor Mike.
3: Now this morning, we're looking at the great motivation for these truths that we hold as people and the basis of love. So let's turn in our Bibles to John chapter 14. For God says, at just the right time, I heard you. On the day of salvation, I helped you. Indeed, the right time is now, Paul said. Today is the day of salvation. This is why we need to live in the power of the resurrected life that Jesus Christ has provided for us as his people. This was a twofold statement. In heaven, Jesus is at the Father's right hand. In every sense of the word, Jesus is in the Father. The Father, Son, and Holy Spirit coexist together. And Jesus is the exalted head of the church. And because of that, we become his physical presence in the world today. We are the witness of Christ to the world. That is an important concept that we need to embrace as believers today. People watch our every move. People always take note of things that we do. We might forget some of the things we do, but people will remind us of those things. Oh, I remember when you did this. Oh, I remember when you did that. And people will speak of these things to us and remind us that they are watching. As Christians today, we need to remember that and live our lives circumspectly, not trying to be perfect, but instead be mindful of God and the things of God so that when we are around others, we testify of God and witness of God, the greatness of God with our lives. Some people look at their commitment to Christ solely on the basis of what God can do for them. They want to get something out of Christianity. When the Lord has told us already, he has died for us, he shed his blood for us, and he redeemed us back to God. That is something that the gospel stresses over and over again, that we need to understand and recognize in our lives as Christians, that Christ did die for us. He has given us everlasting life. We have been born again. We are no longer the old person we were, who were filled with selfishness and reckless ambition, who wasted our lives with careless living, but instead we've been born again, and we've been born unto God. We live for him now. And this is what Jesus was referencing to when he said in verse 20, that you know that I am in my Father, and you in me, and I in you. We have all been made one in Christ, with Christ, and with the Father through the anointing and power of the Holy Spirit that dwells inside of each of us today. For that very reason alone, we are to be a witness to the world today. This is by the Holy Spirit's communion that we share with every believer. It shouldn't matter what denomination we belong to. It shouldn't matter whether you're a Presbyterian, a Baptist, a Lutheran, and might I even dare say Roman Catholic, or non-denominational, as some like to brag about. Well, I'm non-denominational. You know, it's all wonderful that these denominations exist because they meet the emotional needs of some people. But far above all of that, far above those feelings, is the fact that we've all been blood-bought by Jesus Christ and that we belong to him today. That is the unifying power that this nation needs today. That will go across the boards of liberalism, conservatism, and all the things in between that are tearing apart our nation today. Trey Gowdy, one of the U.S. congressmen, He this week was doing a cross-examination of Rosenstein, who was a CIA or one of the Department of Justice, for what he allowed to happen in the warrants that led to the investigation of Donald Trump as our president and all the stuff that's been going on. And he said something that really should remind us of the importance of living our lives in light of the gospel of Jesus Christ. He said to Rosenstein, if you have any evidence, if you have any proof, if you have anything that will show a probable cause for why this investigation has taken place and why all this, all these things are happening to our government today, please, please give it to us. Let us see it. And let's be finished with this, because it's tearing our nation apart. And those words rang out to me and spoke to our place as Christians today and how we ought to live in this world, how we ought to come together under the banner of the unity of the gospel of Jesus Christ and not be torn apart by denominationalism, whether you're a hyper-Pentecostal or an extreme Baptist conservative, whether you're a five-point Calvinist or whether or not you're one of these liberal Christians that have all kinds of crazy ideas about the Bible says. Our common link that makes us all one is Jesus Christ and the sacrifice he made for us. It is the unifying work of God that we need to embrace today. And when we do, not only will we witness to the people of our nation, our neighborhoods, our communities, but to the people of the world who are watching us. On the day of Pentecost, when the church was born, the Hebrew word for Pentecost is Shavuot. And it has many names in the scriptures. The Feast of Weeks, the Feast of the Harvest, and the Latter-day First Fruits. Pentecost is celebrated on the 50th day after Passover. It's a time of thanksgiving, a time of offerings for the summer harvest in Israel. And we are to walk in the Spirit, bringing glory to God through Jesus Christ. And that Pentecost, that offering that we bring, is fulfilling the call that God has given to us. Paul spoke of this in Ephesians chapter 1, verse 23. The New Living Translation puts it this way: the church is his body. It is made full and complete by Christ, who fills all things everywhere. And Jesus sent the Holy Spirit on Pentecost, and the church was joined to Jesus in a living union that we celebrate to this very day. And today we are united with Jesus by the Holy Spirit who dwells within us. This brings us to a command that God has called us to. Look at verse 21. Jesus said, "He who has my commandments and keeps them, it is he who loves me, and he who loves me will be loved by my Father. And I will love him and manifest or reveal myself to him." And Judas, not Iscariot, said to him, "Lord, how is it that you will manifest yourself to us and not to the world?" We need to accept Jesus' command. Again, in the first part of verse 21, he said, "He who has my commandments and keeps them, it is he who loves me." That's why as Christians, we are to accept Jesus' commandments, a willing heart to serve others and to give our lives away in service to God. Some people will serve God out of compliance, feeling they have to do it. They live with a feeling of forced servitude. "Oh, I've got to do this or I'm not going to get to heaven." They desire greatness, some do, and they serve because they want to gain things from people that way. But Jesus said in Matthew chapter 20, verse 26, "You know the rulers of the Gentiles lord it over them, and those who are great exercise authority. Yet it shall not be so among you. But whoever desires to become great, let him be your servant. And whoever desires to be first, let him be your slave. just as the Son of Man did not come to be served, but to serve and to give his life a ransom for many. This is the call that we've been called to. This is the life that we are to live. Do not say that you love Jesus Christ if you are not willingly obeying him today. Jesus is making this very clear here. Jesus is going to reveal himself to the one who loves him. And when he does, your life is forever transformed more and more into his image as you walk in that knowledge. We need a true vision of Christ today and not some facsimile. But we need to see him for who he truly is. This manifestation is not by some kind of mystical vision. Later, Jesus says that it is the Holy Spirit who shows to us the ways of Jesus. Where does he do this? Where does the Holy Spirit reveal this to us? In the Scripture. That's why it's so important for us to study the Word of God today. Oh, there's oftentimes not a lot of fascination and glory, as some people say. There's not a lot of excitement in being told how we ought to live day in and day out. Sometimes it's downright overwhelming. We feel the burden of it. But it's the Scriptures that truly reveal to us Jesus Christ. In John 5:39, Jesus said, "You search the Scriptures," to the Pharisees, "for in them you think you have eternal life. And these are they which testify of me." Jesus warned the religious leaders, hey, you're looking in the Scriptures, but you're looking for self-centered things and how you might manipulate other people and cause other people to serve you. But they actually testify of me and my coming and the price that I would pay and the life that you can have through faith in me. Again, in verse 21, he said, "I will love him and manifest myself to him who loves him and keeps his commandments and loves the Father." This is the glory of what God is doing in the world today. We see love's commandment in accepting the things that God has called us to. And Jesus said, "He who loves me," this will be the result of obedience to Jesus, that person will be loved by the Father. Jesus reveals all things concerning himself to them at this point. Imagine having the full revelation of God standing right in before you in our midst. What would we think today if Jesus suddenly manifested himself right on this platform? How many of you would be horrified at the sight of him? And thinking, oh my gosh, he's here. He's really here. And I'm such a sinner. How many of you would run from him and leave and hide? Who of us could stand before his presence confidently? Jesus here is telling us that when we love him and obey him, out of a pure heart, we are loved by him and accepted by him and loved by the Father. And we will have the full revelation of God in our own lives. This means no more second guessing. Jesus' will for your life is completely revealed. And the result of that revelation is and should be complete peace with God. You will walk in confidence knowing the will of God. Strengthen for the journey, and not only peace, but strength as well. There is strength in knowing God's will, a confidence. It is a personal inner strength that keeps following after the truth, and the truth continues to make us free over the consequences of sin and missing the mark. And today, many Christian standards are compromised. People are afraid of offending others, and the result is limited success.
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3: And a worldly mindset of many in the church today. They don't want to offend others, so they compromise and water down the word of God. They're fearful that people will come into the church and say, I'm a homosexual, or I live with another same. I have a same-sex relationship with someone. Am I welcomed in this church? And they don't know what to say or what to do about that fact. They're afraid that all these LGBTQ people will come in and try to, bring shame to their ministry. There's no fear in the truth. Jesus said, you shall know the truth, and the truth shall set you free. And today, we can take confidence that no matter what letters they put up there, no matter what they stand for, that in Christ, we are free and don't have to be ashamed of the gospel of Jesus Christ. That is the great truth that Paul wrote in Romans 1:16 when he said, I am not ashamed of the gospel of Jesus Christ, for it is the power of God unto salvation. And when we preach salvation's truths through the gospel, we don't have to be ashamed of anything. When we preach the truths of the gospel, we don't have to fear what man might say about us or against us or the labels they might try to put on us. Go ahead, call me a hater. I'll show you my love. Go ahead and say that the church today is ignorant of truth, and we will show you the truth that set us free. Go ahead and say what you will against the word of God, but it stands forever. And the church, the gates of hell will not prevail against it. And we might be few in number in the popularity circles of our world today, but we are strong. And when we hold on to the truths of the gospel, we are truly free indeed, and we have nothing to fear. And when we limit ourselves because of fear of man, we put ourselves in a place of second-class citizens. It is foolish to have a worldly mindset that way and respect the world more than the word of God. Paul warned the Colossians of this foolish mistake in Colossians chapter 3, verses 2 through 4. He said, set your mind on the things above, not on the things on the earth. For you died, and your life is hidden with Christ in God. When Christ our life appears, then you also will appear with him in glory. Judas cried out in this and said, Lord, why? What's going on? Verse 22, when he said, Lord, how is it that you will manifest yourself or reveal yourself to us and not to the world? Judas appears to be questioning Jesus' reasoning. Why would you only reveal yourself to us? It's amazing how quickly the disciple can become the master or try to be. And Judas' reasoning is seen here. Lord, this truth is so wonderful. Why should we keep this from the whole world? That was Judas's heart. He wasn't wrong in doing what he did. His motivation was right. He saw the truth of the gospel. He saw what Jesus Christ had done. And he thought, if anything, we should be blasting this to every corner of the world we are in and have an impact on the world today. And that is the heart of a missionary. And Judas here appears to be the first missionary for the gospel of Christ in Scripture when he said this. The heart of the missionary says, until the whole world knows. And that was Judas's heart here. Now, this isn't the one who betrayed Jesus, but the one who truly loved Jesus. And Jesus spoke to him that in love's reward when he said, if anyone loves me, verse 23, he will keep my word, and my Father will love him, and we will come to him and make our home with him. But he who does not love me does not keep my words, and the word with which you hear is not mine, but the Father's who sent me. Obedience grows from love is what Jesus said in verse 23. Love for him, love for Jesus and his word. In verse 15 of this chapter, Jesus declared, "For I have given you an example that you should do as I have done to you." And again in verse 21, "He who has my commandments and keeps them, it is he who loves me." Here Jesus is bringing those things to mind, these truths, to remind us of what he has done for us and how he loves us. The Apostle John wrote in 1 John chapter 3, verses 21 and 22, "Beloved, if our heart does not condemn us, we have confidence towards God, and whatever we ask, we receive from him, because we keep his commandments and do those things that are pleasing in his sight." There is a resulting reward. Jesus and the Father make their home with us. Home is monen in the Greek. It is a singular of the plural monai, translated rooms in verse 2 of John 14. This word only occurs in the New Testament twice, here and in verse 2. No obedience, no love. That's what Jesus is speaking to. If we are not obeying God, we are rebelling against God. And there is no real love in the heart of a rebel. If we, however, treasure his word, we will obey it. And the Spirit bears witness that we are a child of God. Salvation will reveal heaven in us. Submission reveals our love for God. It's a twofold walk that we live. We revel in the heaven that has been granted us through what Jesus has done for us. And then we revel in showing this love for God to the watching world around us. You can see examples of this in Abraham and Lot in Genesis chapters 18 and 19. Jesus and two angels visited Abraham's tent. They spoke of the son that would be born, the heir that would be born to Abraham. It's during that time when Sarah laughed in the tent, "Shall me and my old man have good times in our old age?" But more importantly was the fact that Jesus and these two angels felt at home with Abraham and enjoyed a meal with him and spoke of God's blessings for him. The same cannot be said of Lot. Jesus did not go with the two angels to Lot, just sending them. Our life with God ought to go deeper and deeper, and it will as we yield to the Spirit of truth and permit the Holy Spirit to teach us and guide us. As we love and obey God, he will reveal his love in a deeper way each and every day to us. This is what God holds out for us in faith. And I just want to go back to verse 19 for a moment in closing. Jesus said, "A little while longer, and the world will see me no more, but you will see me. Because I live, you will live also." This is something that we need to bear in mind today. And that is what is going to take place when Jesus returns. When Jesus returns, we will see him. And everyone will see him in that day. And yet, Jesus did not reveal himself to the world at the time that he spoke these words. Judas was amazed by this, and he wondered at Jesus' words. Again in verse 22, he said, "Lord, how is it that you will manifest yourself to us and not to the world?" And Jesus said later that he would reveal himself to the disciples. In John 16:16, he said, "A little while and you will see me no longer. And again, a little while and you will see me." Speaking of his death and resurrection 3 days later. But what Judas was asking, has there been a change in the divine plan? Jesus was rejected by his own, so he couldn't reveal himself to them. For if he had, then judgment would have come right then. and all of Israel as all of the people of the world would have been under this judgment. So instead, he revealed himself to his disciples. And then he went to Calvary's cross and he paid the price for our sins. And on the third day, he rose again, just like he said he would. This was an act of mercy on his part. And then he left us as the church to be a witness of God. And he is patiently giving lost sinners opportunity to repent and to be saved today. In 2 Peter, Peter wrote, "But do not overlook this fact. With the Lord, one day is as 1,000 years, and 1,000 years as one day. And the Lord is not slow to fulfill his promises as some, but is patient towards you, not wishing that any should perish, but that all should reach repentance. The day of the Lord will come like a thief, and the heavens will pass away with a roar, and heavenly bodies will be burned up and dissolved, and the earth and the works that are done on it will be exposed." A time of judgment is coming. The doomsday clock will strike 12 one day. And all the world will suffer the judgment that God has promised to the unbelievers in this world. And it will come. And one day when Jesus returns to this earth, it will be in judgment. In Revelation 1:7, Jesus, or John wrote, "Behold, he is coming with the clouds, and every eye will see him, even those who pierced him, and all tribes of the earth will wail on account of him. Even so, amen," or "so be it." The world will see Jesus when he returns. One of the best ways to ease a troubled heart, therefore, is to bathe yourself in the love of God and to understand the times that we're living in. And to know the salvation that he alone can give. C.H. Spurgeon, the great English preacher, said, "Little faith will take your soul to heaven, but great faith will bring heaven to your soul."
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5: CNN founder Ted Turner has died. I first met him in the late 70s at a journalism gathering in Washington. He told me he was planning to start a cable news network. I said I didn't know anything about cable, but if he was behind it, I was sure he would succeed. CNN was a success, but after he sold it, the network went left. Later, I had an opportunity to share the gospel with him. He told me he had asked God to heal his sister, but she died, and then he stopped believing in God. I said that God has a son who asked his father if it were possible to allow this cup, meaning the cross, to pass from him. "But nevertheless, not my will, but yours be done," he said. Following Turner's death, some people said he was in heaven for his environmental work and that the animals he helped save were with him. That might make some people feel good, but no one goes to heaven unless they have confessed their sins and accepted Christ as Savior. God gave us this good news so we would not perish. I'm not Ted Turner's judge, but anyone who thinks works will get them to heaven has rejected the only one who can get them there. I'm Cal Thomas.
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0: Hopefully, you prayed along with Pastor Greg Laurie just now and entered into a relationship with Jesus Christ. 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About relationships. And I was thinking about a movie I saw a long time ago, a famous line in the movie where the lady says, I love him. I love him for the man he wants to be. And I love him for the man he almost is. And I'm thinking the next line might have been, and I know I can fix him.
1: Oh, boy.
0: What do you say to the person who thinks that they can fix the person they're about to marry?
1: I don't think you should go into a marriage thinking you can fix a person. Newsflash. That guy you're going to fix, that girl you're going to repair, they may not get better. Mm. They may get worse. So, you know, you need to go into a marriage loving that person as they are. Yeah, maybe you'll help them improve a little bit here and there, and maybe they'll help you improve as well. But if you think you're going to turn them into a different person, you might be in for a big shock. And so, you know, I think that there needs to be that acceptance and that love and that give and take that goes into a strong and lasting marriage relationship. So don't marry a person as a project because you think you can fix them, because it will not go well, very likely.
0: Mm. And you discuss that in your new book called Am I Doing This Right?
1: I do. Yes, it's a brand new book that's just come out. It's about relationships. It's about marriage. It's about family. It's even about singleness. And so it's a book for pretty much anyone out there that wants to have stronger relationships, but especially marriage in particular. And you know, it's built on biblical principles. If you listen to our program, A New Beginning, you know that everything is built on a text. I always start with a text. Here's what the Bible says. Here's the authoritative source. Now, how does this apply? Because I find that most people just want to know how to make these biblical principles work in day-to-day living. The great British preacher C.H. Spurgeon said, "The sermon begins where the application begins." So I think people are just wanting to know how to make it work. And so this is a very practical book. It's kind of a fun book. There's some funny stories from our life. There's some hard times that we've gone through as well. We're just showing how God has been with us through our marriage, through thick and thin, through all the challenges and all the opportunities, and how you can build your marriage on a strong foundation and have a marriage that stands the test of time. Not where you're just enduring, but where you're actually flourishing. And so you're not trying to live a fairy tale marriage and they lived happily ever after, but rather discover biblically how you can live happily even after.
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3: High school senior Rachel Scott boldly shared her faith in the Lord Jesus Christ. And one afternoon, after witnessing to an atheist student named Eric, she drove home and passed by a man broke down on the side of the road with a flat tire. She stopped and helped him and shared the gospel with him, but he told her he wasn't interested in her faith. She thanked him for listening to her, and then she left. 2 weeks later, the same atheist student that Rachel had talked with at school, he came into the school with a friend named Dylan and shot and killed 15 students at Columbine High School. 12 of whom were Christians. 12 of these students that they killed, 12 of the 15 were believers. At one point, Eric pushed Rachel down to her knees and he said, "Do you still believe in your God?" She answered, "You know that I do." Then he put a bullet in the back of her head, and she was a bold martyr for the Lord Jesus Christ at Columbine High School. Later that week, the man that she had run into with the flat tire, he was at a bar and he saw Rachel's face on the television. So he went to her funeral a few days later and came forward during the altar call and repented of his sins and put his faith in Christ. Rachel was bold because she obviously knew Jesus. She knew that Jesus is man's only hope to be made right with God, and she talked to people about him boldly, both that atheist student and the guy with the flat tire. Very different outcomes of what happened there. Now, who are you sharing Jesus with today? We can be bold for the Lord. We don't have to remain silent while the world perishes. But in Rachel's situation, there was one situation that she talked to a guy who, well, he just wasn't interested, right? And he said, "Thank you very much," after she helped him with the tire. Another person that she shared with actually ended up being the very person who ended her life. He persecuted her in such a way that she became a martyr and died for the name of the Lord. Most of us are a little intimidated by sharing our faith because of we're scared of the second story coming around. But what if our witness for Christ ends up being the very thing that leads many people to Jesus? See, you and I were not created to live life at minimum cost, even though that's what we want to do. That's what's the most comfortable. That's what's the safest for us. But God didn't intend for you to live life with minimum sacrifice, to only give, "Oh, I'll sacrifice just a little, but not enough to where it hurts me." We're not supposed to love people with minimum vulnerability. You know, we want to give love, but sometimes we hold back, we withhold in our relationships because we don't want to be vulnerable to someone else being able to hurt us. And we're afraid to love even the world in many ways as a Christian because maybe the world won't respond well and we're not willing to be very vulnerable. We're not called to forgive with minimum grace. You're not supposed to be just holding grace back and say, "I'll forgive you as long as," and we put all these stipulations on when we're ready to forgive and how much we'll forgive. God didn't intend for us to live at minimum cost. He didn't intend for us to give with minimum sacrifice. He didn't intend for us to love with just a minimum vulnerability. He didn't intend for you to forgive people with minimum amounts of grace. And he didn't intend for us to take steps of faith at minimum risk. Faith is going to cost us something, right? There's got to be some risk involved. Otherwise, it's not really faith. See, we want all of the answers ahead of time before we're willing to step out on what we might call faith. We think, "Oh, I want to do this thing, but first I need to know X, Y, Z. I got to have all the T's crossed and the I's dotted and everything. Have all the answers ahead of time." Well, that's not really faith if I need to have all the answers. If I'm absolutely guaranteed this is going to work out, then it's not really a step of faith at all, is it? And God doesn't want you to take steps of faith at minimum risk. See, loving God and loving people is going to cost us something. It always does. We're always giving of ourselves in order to love people. You're never going to be able to really fully demonstrate your love for God or your love for people either by only doing the things that cost you the least. It's going to cost you something to love people. You're going to be vulnerable. You're going to have to give grace. You're going to have to take steps of faith. We're going to have to sacrifice in order to love God and love people. That's what's required. That's what this is all about, is serving God in that way. And God doesn't want you to do it in the most minimum way. Go out on a limb and love people for Jesus and see what God does with your life.
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1: Have you ever heard of people that say, I can't believe in a God who'd send a person to hell? Hell was not prepared for man. You know, God wills that none perish, but all come to everlasting life. But he's given us a will, and he's not going to violate that will. And if you will not to trust and believe in Jesus Christ as Savior, if you want to make excuses for not trusting in him and the fact that you're a sinner, and you're going to die in your sins, and that sin will separate you eternally. It's separated you right now.

Ako e komomai. Welcome to As We Gather, the Bible teaching ministry of Calvary Chapel, Honolulu, with Pastor Bill Stonebreaker. Today, Pastor Bill continues in Matthew chapter 25.

Daniel in chapter 9 talks about the first coming of the Messiah, Jesus Christ, and then him being cut off. And then as you go on in chapter 12, it talks about the abomination of desolation. It talks about the Antichrist demanding worship, but then it talks about Christ coming back 1290 days after the abomination of desolation is set up. And then it says, blessed are those who attain to 1,335 days. In other words, 45 days after Christ comes back, I believe that's the time where will be the separation, those 45 days of separating the sheep from the goats. So it's a pretty radical prophecy. It's a pretty precise kind of prophecy there. And so there is the reigning and ruling. And now it's like, well, how is he going to separate? What's the determination of separating them? Quite different than it is for the church today. Believe in the Lord Jesus Christ and you shall be saved. And one of the things about you and me believing is the Bible says the Holy Spirit comes into us, inside of us. I don't know how that works, but I know it works. Because when the Holy Spirit came in me, there was a real difference in my life. And I know in your life as well. I've talked to enough of you to know that. The Holy Spirit changes us from the inside out. The same Spirit that raised Christ from the dead, gave life to Christ's dead body, gives life to our spirit. And we start changing. Instead of us becoming body and soul, and all our passion, our passions and emotions go with the body appetites, then we become spiritually born. We're spirit, soul, and body. We now hunger after the Spirit of God. And now the Spirit leads us, and that's why our life changes so much. You know, we come out of the old life and into that new life in Christ. And so we're a new creation in Christ. And that's what takes place now, but different. Different during that 7-year period of time, what is going to be taking place. It's really going to happen. Now, during that time, there's going to be plenty of witness. Church will be gone. Plenty of witness. There are a lot of people that you witness to that haven't received the Lord. They'll probably be there during that 7-year period of time. And maybe what'll come back to them, it'll ring true what you said about Jesus Christ. And their eyes might be opened at that time. Plus, there'll be the 144,000. Some have called them, they're like Jewish anointed Billy Grahams. They'll be sealed for the Lord at that time. And they will be radical, and God will be protecting them at that time. There will be the two witnesses that the Antichrist can't kill. For 3.5 years, finally, when he does kill them, their bodies lay in the street for, how many days is it? 3.5 days? And then their bodies before all the, I'm sure MSNBC will be there. CNN will probably be there with their cameras. A lot of the other news organizations, but their bodies will raise. They'll be resurrected right in front of the cameras and all the world will see them. That'll be a witness for, you know, of the Lord. And then the angel flying in mid heaven. Don't take the mark. So God has plenty of witness during that tribulation period. The church is not here, but how are they saved? Well, it's different. It's believing, but many of them will be martyred. But many of them, it's how they treat others, and especially the remnant of Israel. And that's what he talks about. Notice verse 34, and we'll go to 34 to 40. It says, then the king will say to those on his right, these are the sheep, and here's what they did. Come, you who are blessed of the Father, inherit the kingdom prepared for you from the foundation of the world. For I was hungry, and you gave me something to eat. I was thirsty.

0: and you gave me something to drink. I was a stranger, and you invited me in naked, and you clothed me. I was sick, and you visited me. I was in prison, and you came to me. Then the righteous will answer him and say, Lord, when did we see you hungry and feed you, or thirsty and give you drink? And when did we see you in a stranger and invite you in, or naked and clothe you? And when did we see you sick or in prison and come to you? Then the king will answer and say to them, truly I say to you, to the extent that you did it to one of these brothers of mine, even the least of them, you did it to me. Here is the condition in which the Lord is judging them in that time. It's faith in God during that horrific time, and it manifests itself. Faith in God at that time manifests itself in deeds toward those who are suffering under the Antichrist. It's noteworthy that it says, those who are my brethren. In other words, those who are following the Lord at that time. And the Lord in this time, it's noteworthy that he's omniscient. He knew, and he ordained from the foundation of time, he knew what was taking place. And he knew that they would be there in that kingdom that he was setting up. But notice, I think this was great. It surprised them. You might want to get that little ringtone. That's a cute little tone, but you might want to get it and turn it off. But notice it really surprised them. It surprised them in their benevolence, you know, that the Lord credited to them. You see, it was just an overflow of their faith. They weren't doing this as works righteousness. They were surprised. Lord, when did we do that, Lord? We did that? You see, I think sometimes when something's just an overflow from our life, we're not even aware of it. We're not aware of the benefit that it has to others. Well, we might know the benefit it has to others. We're not aware that how the Lord just commends us for that. Oh, Lord, you saw that? Wow, I didn't do that for any points. Lord, I wasn't doing that to you know, get brownie points from you. But it was those deeds that were just really an overflow of that person's life, and yet it was noteworthy to the Lord. And yet they were surprised. And, surprised. They weren't really working for salvation. They were not keeping score. Remember, like the Pharisee? It says he was praying to himself in Luke 18, and then that sinner, that publican was there, the one that people hated, you know, the lowest guy in the ranks. He was there beating his breast. He wouldn't even lift his eyes to the Lord. He was so ashamed of his sin. And yet this Pharisee, oh, thank you, Lord, you haven't made me like other men. I'm not an adulterer. I'm not he just is going through the list, and I fast twice a week and I give my alms. You know, he was crediting himself with all that he did. And yet the Lord said that man wasn't justified, but the man that was beating his breast and, you know, wouldn't even lift his eyes to heaven, he was justified. You see, we don't know all the things that the Lord will credit to us, but, and neither did those during that time. It was just an overflow of that faith that they had. They were following the Lord. The Bible tells us, do not merely look out for your own personal interest, but also for the interest of others. And that's what they were doing during that time. Now, we are to do that in our Christianity now, but we're filled with the Holy Spirit. You see, that's what we do. But for them, following the Lord, that was one of the things that was really a sign of them really following the Lord. And don't you feel good when you do something that is kind of over and above? You know, it's kind of like it comes out of the blue, kind of a divine appointment. And somehow you maybe pull over and help that person, and you feel so good afterwards. Years ago, I think I've told this story, but I was driving on the freeway, and as you get off Kalani Anaiole Highway, you know, going west, and you come onto the freeway, you go over kind of a little bit of a rise. And I was going over the rise, and you pick up speed going over there, you know, and you, what is it now, 50 miles an hour? Is that only in Hawaii? You're on a freeway, 50 miles an hour? If I was running for governor, I'd say, you know what? I'm going to raise the speed of the freeway. You'd probably get all kinds of votes. But anyway, I came up over the rise going about 60. No, I wasn't. Yeah, I was. I don't know what I was doing. But anyway, I was going at least the speed limit, probably a little bit over. But anyway, as I came up over the rise, here is this lady on the side of the road, on the freeway, you know, on the right next to the, you know, the lane, not the lane, but, you know, the, what is that called? Shoulder. Yeah. Thank you. Well, it was in the middle. Is that the shoulder too? Even in the middle? Medium. Yeah. Anyway, in that barrier, that thing that's there, you know it if you're on the freeway. So she's over there. She's out of her car and she's like panicked. And I thought, man, that is dangerous. Somebody's going to come up and ram her. So I pulled over and, you know, I kind of put my car in the, you know, in the lane. I had a bigger car and, you know, so people would go around. I put my blinking lights on. I said, what's wrong? She said, I don't know. You know, I apply my brakes and I hear this loud banging noise. It bangs and then the brakes lock up. And I said, get in my car. And I think we're right at that place where Wilder Avenue, you can get off in Wilder. There's a stop sign and then there's a gas station after that. I thought, you get in my car and I'll get in yours and follow you. So she got in my car. And so I pulled off and, you know, I'm going down the freeway. I get off on Wilder and I thought, okay, the brakes, I just applied them a little bit and I heard this bang, bang, bang, bang. And it wasn't, you know, it was with the, not with brake pads, you know, those are a little different. Well, yeah, it had brake pads, but it was the drum, you know, and the, I forget what you call those long, huh? Yeah, brake shoes. That's it, brake shoes. You see, I could teach if you guys help me out here. You know, it's a good way to teach, isn't it? Help me out. Give me that scripture. Yeah, the brake shoes. Anyway, one of them must have come loose because they have springs in there and it was hitting on the drum when you'd apply the brake. But also when you applied the brake, it would grab and all of a sudden the car would screech to a halt. You know, it would just stop. But then it would release again and you could go on. So I knew I had a stop sign and I thought, okay, I've got to make the green on the stop sign. So I'm trying to judge it and I speed up a little, you know, and all of a sudden it turns yellow and I go, oh no. And then it was red. So I pressed the brake ever so gently, bang, bang, bang, bang. And then it caught. And then I screeched to a halt at the stop sign. But there was a guy right next to me and he looked at me really mean like, and I looked at him and I went, yeah, not my car in the, and he just looked at me like I'm nuts and took off. But anyway, the gas station was right there. I pulled over and, you know, and she got out of my car and I said, you know, your brakes, there's something wrong, with the brakes. You know, they could fix it. It sounds like the spring came loose from, you know, this and that and the other. She said, oh, you must be an angel. And I said, well, I'm a pastor. Not an angel, but a pastor. And I gave her one of the cards, you know, to come to church and stuff. But, you know, and you feel really good when you kind of help somebody out like that. But you see, in that tribulation period, that's going to be pretty common. And that's going to be what they're doing to those that are persecuted by the Antichrist and those that are being hunted down and their lives being destroyed and they're being killed in that way. You see, many come to faith during that tribulation period, and I've heard it said, and I believe that that will be the greatest revival that'll ever take place on planet Earth. I mentioned that all the witness that God is going to give during that time, you see, and a person's faith in God, it's going to show in a very practical way at that time, as I mentioned. So let's end off here. But then it says, then he will also say to those who are on his left, depart from me, accursed ones, into eternal fire, which has been prepared for the devil and his angels. Have you ever heard of people that say, I can't believe in a God who'd send a person to hell? Hell was not prepared for man. You know, God's ideal, what God would really love to see is every person. You know, God wills that none perish, but all come to everlasting life. But he's given us a will. And he's not going to violate that will. And if you will not to trust and believe in Jesus Christ as Savior, if you want to make excuses for not trusting in Him and the fact that you're a sinner and you're going to die in your sins and that sin will separate you eternally. It separated you right now from God. If you don't know God, if you haven't trusted Him as your Lord and Savior, just as the parables have talked about that we dealt with, but it's going to be for all eternity. You see, that's the idea that we have, and the salvation is a very real thing. And there is a very real place that He calls eternal fire or hell. But it was created for the devil and his angels, not created to man. But that's where man will go if he doesn't trust Christ. Now He says, "For I was hungry, and you gave me nothing to eat. I was thirsty, and you gave me nothing to drink. I was a stranger, and you did not invite me in. Naked, and you did not clothe me. Sick and in prison, and you did not visit me." And then they themselves also will answer and say, "Lord, when did we see you hungry, or thirsty, or a stranger, or naked, or sick, or in prison, and did not take care of you?" Then He will answer them, saying, "Truly I say to you, to the extent that you did not do it to one of the least of these, you did not do it to me." And these will go into eternal punishment, but the righteous into eternal life. I don't think we should tamper with that. Eternal punishment, where there's weeping, wailing, gnashing of teeth, where the worm does not die, the flame is not quenched. A lot of people want to say, well, there's not really, it's just a temporary, it's just annihilation. You don't really go on eternally, really. Well, then you have to talk to Jesus about that, because I certainly did not want to take away what He's saying right there. You see, if we can't love you into heaven, let us scare you out of hell. You know, one of the two. Because I think this is an eternal state. You're sealed. You're sealed in your relationship with God. If you don't want to have anything to do with God through Jesus Christ now, then you're eternally set. He'll never force that upon you. And you know, I don't know if you'll have regrets then. You'll be in this condition as maybe hating God or ignoring God, but you'll be in that condition. But isn't it far better to have all the amenities of the Lord and love the Lord and come into the very purpose in which He created you for? And you're only going to know that when the Holy Spirit comes in you, because He created you, He knows what is best for you, and it's simply giving your life over to Him and going into that eternal life, that eternal bliss. But notice what He says to those that are going into eternal punishment. They're not condemned for some egregious sin, but for omitting kindness and following just really that kindness to those that are seeking to follow the Lord. That's hard-heartedness that they have. He says, "You did it to those my brethren, you ignored my brethren." It really showed that they were living in unbelief, their hard-heartedness. You see, when really that tribulation period is going to those that are really following the Lord, it's just like loving the Lord with all your heart, mind, soul, and strength, and your brother as yourself, or your neighbor as yourself. There are those that have applied, and that's going to show their faith. They do love the Lord, they have faith, and so they're doing that toward their brothers. But on the other end of it, it's going to be a time of slaughtering the innocent. And really, there's no neutral zone in that. And for those that ignore, they ignore the slaughter, they ignore the Antichrist and what he's doing. You see, that's basically giving him permission to go on and doing that. There are those that stand on the sidelines and they delight in evil, though they don't perpetuate or they don't do the evil. They just, in a sense, silently or openly cheer on those who are doing the evil, or they remain blind. Oh, I just don't want to see it. That's happening in our world today. There's enough carnage, there's enough evil that is taking place in the world today, and voices are silent. In America, it used to be not too many years ago that we would be crying out about those that are being persecuted for their faith, those that are being tortured, those that are being brutalized, but we're silent. It's like we sit on the sidelines and we do nothing about it. And that's basically what will be taking place here. They will be sitting on the sidelines, maybe not doing it themselves, but the fact is they remain blind and maybe silently cheering them on. And so eternal punishment is given to them because it reveals their lack of faith in God. True faith in God, there's going to be actions behind that. You know, those that had the talents and they increased them and that man that didn't. When you truly have faith, there's going to be actions behind that. And if you don't have any love for the Lord, you're callous to those that are trusting the Lord and those that are in need. And so those who follow God in that tribulation time, they're destined for eternal life because they practice their faith. They have a working faith. But those that are following the Antichrist or just trying to stay neutral, they have no compassion, they're hard-hearted. The Lord says here, I'm going to reveal what's in your heart, and it's an unbelieving heart. And so go into eternal punishment. Horrible, horrible destiny for those that lack faith and trust in God. But what a great future for those who do trust God.
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1: Did he blow it? 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Did he make mistakes? Yes. But somehow he knew about God, David. And the Psalms are filled with a man who cries to God for his mercy and his forgiveness, who has a heart to repent and to get right with the Lord. I tell you, when I look at all that, I say, hey, maybe there's hope for some of us, huh? The wonderful mercy of God.

0: Today we continue our series on the attributes of God as Bible teacher David Hawking returns with day two of his message on the mercy of God. 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And Bible by the numbers, 24253. And here's David.
1: Psalm 103, 11 to 12. For as the heavens are high above the earth, so great is his mercy toward those who fear him. As far as the east is from the west, so far has he removed our transgressions from us. Boy, I tell you, I read that and I say, praise the Lord. They're gone. Now, there are always folks around who remind you of them. Have you noticed that? But according to the Bible, they're gone. The other day I was talking to a guy that was experiencing the results of his many years of drug addiction, and he's still having a few problems mentally and physically. And he was asking me, you know, if the Lord has saved me, why am I experiencing this? The only thing I could think of is an old story of how a father took a son out to explain this to him, and he had the boy pound nails into a piece of wood. He pounded all these nails into the wood. And the boy kept asking, well, why do you want me to do that? Just do what I tell you. So he pounded all these nails. Then he said, now pull them all out. Well, what for? Why should I put it? I just pull them all out. So he pulled all the nails out. He said, now what's left? He said, the holes. In this life, we are going to experience scars as a result of our decisions to walk away from the Lord. Do you know that? There are some of us that physically are still suffering from the result of decisions that we made, maybe as young people. When God says he has removed it, he's not only removed it from a positional standpoint, though the scars remain now. But my dear friends, the hope of the gospel is that when Jesus Christ comes again, we're going to get a brand new body, and we're talking total removal. No more evidence whatsoever. The holes will be gone, and we'll be made brand new outwardly as we are made brand new inwardly when we come to Christ. The Bible says if we confess our sins, he's faithful and just to forgive us and to cleanse us from all unrighteousness. I don't know why it is, but it almost seems like a devil's trap to get us to remove the word all. To think somehow when we bring our sin to a merciful God that there's something that remains that therefore I have to atone for. According to the Bible, as far as the east is from the west, so far has he removed our transgressions from us. That's why we like to say to people, hey, you could have a clean slate starting right now. If you wanted to, you talk about forgiveness. And what is it rooted in? The fact that you're such a worthy possession? Are you kidding? Or that you have such great potential for the Lord? Which is some of the preaching of the pulpits of America, but that's not rooted in the gospel. It's rooted in the character of God as to why you're saved. And God is merciful to you. And no matter how gross you are or how you've messed up or blown your brain and life away, let me tell you something. God's character is limitless. And no matter how much sin is in your life, where sin abounds, grace did much more abound. You could be cleaned up in a moment of time. And that's the gospel. And I thank God for his mercy. It involves complete pardon. Turn to Psalm 86, please. Verse 5. This is a wonderful theme, and you cannot get it into your system enough because a lot of us are really into performance in our kind of culture. And I'm afraid it has dominated the Christian community so bad that even the best among us, and I include myself, have a tendency to tip towards performance every now and then, even for the believer. Nobody cleans up his act either in coming to Christ or living the Christian life by performance in spite of what we teach. The only method of cleansing that God ever had is through his son Jesus Christ and the mercy and compassion and grace of our Lord. That's why it's

0: such a frustrating thing. You want people to walk with the Lord. You want them to do right. Parents feel that way towards kids. We feel it about ourselves. And so we try everything under the sun to somehow clean up what we have done. Folks, there is no other method that God has. You say, well, doesn't it say now you're clean through the word which I've spoken? Exactly right. And it is the word that reminds us how sin is cared for. It's rooted in the character of God, not in the performance of man. I thank God for his cleansing, don't you? In Psalm 86:5, it says, for you, Lord, are good and ready to forgive. A lot of people think God's hesitant. You got to knock down the doors of heaven, as it were, to really get his attention. No, you don't. You tell me in the prodigal son story, when the prodigal son started coming back home, the father had been waiting for him. And when he saw him a long ways off, before he ever got to the house to beg his father's forgiveness, what does the Bible say the father did? He ran after him. God is ready to forgive. You take one step toward our wonderful Lord. You just move a little inch in your heart. Our Lord, ready to forgive. Why? Because he's merciful. He's compassionate. The Bible says he's abundant in mercy, verse 5, to all those who call upon you. You know where the problem lies? We don't call upon the Lord. We're using everything else, talking to our friends, using every kind of method we possibly can, somehow get our act together. And the Bible says the Lord is good, ready to forgive, abundant in mercy to everyone who would call on him. Isn't that sweet? Look at chapter 130, please, verse 7 and 8. The wonderful pardon of God. In Psalm 130, verse 7, to the nation of Israel, he said, O Israel, hope in the Lord, for with the Lord there is mercy, and with him is abundant redemption. He shall redeem Israel from all his iniquities. Once again, pardon, cleansing, redeem from all his iniquities. Why? Because with the Lord there is mercy. Turn to Numbers chapter 14 and look at verse 18 and 19. The people really deserve to be wiped out for the rebellion in the wilderness. But look at this. The Lord is long-suffering and abundant in mercy, forgiving iniquity and transgression. But he by no means clears the guilty. He doesn't sweep it under the rug. Visiting the iniquity of the fathers and the children to the third and fourth generation. If they continue to disobey him, you'll see his judgment continue on and on and on and on. But look at the next verse. Pardon the iniquity of this people, I pray, according to the greatness of your mercy, just as you have forgiven this people from Egypt even until now. All that wilderness rebellion, they deserve to be wiped out. And here's a prayer. God, pardon them according to what? The greatness of your mercy. When you appeal to God, you appeal to his merciful character when you want to be cleansed and pardoned from your sin. It's God and who he is that can make that happen. Turn to Psalm 103 again. The mercy of God not only involves his person, who he is, his provision, all his benefits, his patience, that he will not always strive with us, his punishment, he doesn't punish us according to our sins, his pardon, he removes them as far as the east is from the west, but it also involves his pity. Verse 13 and 14 says, as a father pities his children, so the Lord pities those who fear him, for he knows our frame. He remembers that we are dust. Parents, listen to me. You know and I know that you have to look at your kids and remember their kids. Amen? And there's such a tendency among those of us who are parents to want our kids to know what we know and to think the way we think. First of all, your kids as they get older believe that you don't know anything. And then one day when they become parents, they'll discover how remarkably intelligent you must have been because they themselves are in the same problem again. Now, you know a lot of things they don't know, and sometimes you want them to understand that you do. And you can really drive them crazy, folks, trying to get them to think like you do. And they don't seem to think that way. The only hope we have is to sit back and say, just wait. Isn't it wonderful, those of you who have kids who are married, isn't it wonderful to listen to them now? You're becoming extremely intelligent now. And they're looking at you and they almost say, man, I can't believe it. Was I really like that? And don't you love to repeat stories about what happened? I remember when you were a little squirt and here's what you did. And you know, you just lay it out. What are you doing? You're recognizing, whether you know it or not, that kids are kids. Aren't you glad that God looks at you that way? He looks at you and says, man, you don't know the first thing about anything. You're nothing but a clod of dirt. My translation, but that's what it says. Look at it again. It says he remembers we are dust. And he looks at you, and he just loves you. You talk about mercy, I want mercy from God. I don't want justice, I want mercy. I know if I got what I deserve, I'd be in hell. I want him to be merciful. And the Bible says when God looks at me, he looks at me like a father would to his little kid. I know all about it, David. I know what you like. I know a lot more than you do. In one sermon I was in, it was one of those sermons where the pastor's enamored, but the people aren't. I had so much stuff in that message, I couldn't believe it. I just was thrilled to deliver it. A farmer came up to me afterwards, and he said, "You ever fed hogs?" I said, "No, I never have." He said, "Well, I didn't think you had, because we don't dump the whole load on them at once." Obviously, I wasn't merciful on that occasion to the crowd who could barely turn their Bibles fast enough. Aren't you glad that God is merciful to you? He doesn't dump the whole load on you at once. But it involves something else. Go back to Psalm 103 again. It not only involves his pity, it involves his plan. I like this, that mercy is behind the plan of God. And in verse 15 to 19, what a reminder of the plan of God, that man is like a flower of the field. He's passing away. Its place is remembered no more. What significance is he in the overall plan of God? But the answer comes through loud and clear. But the mercy of the Lord is from everlasting to everlasting. It's there, folks. That plan is eternal. Psalm 105 says, "The Lord is good, his mercy is everlasting." Psalm 138:8, "Your mercy, O Lord, endures forever." Yes, it involves his plan, and that plan is eternal, and it never is without mercy in it. That plan is also faithful. Look back to Psalm 89, please, verse 24, to connect the previous message on the faithfulness of God. The plan of God is bathed, saturated with mercy, and it is faithful. "My faithfulness and my mercy shall be with him." Verse 28, "My mercy I will keep for him forever." There have been people, and still are, to question what God did for David. I have a long letter from a lady right now who's really ticked off. She'd been studying the life of David. She said, "I can't understand why God blessed that man, said what he did to him. Look what he did. And to have 8 wives and how he's messed the whole thing up, committed adultery and murder, set up the murder of a woman's husband, and he's a man of bloodshed. He can't even build the temple. And he has all these kids' problems, and they're not walking with the Lord, and God blesses him." And there are plenty of people here today, after all we've been through in the last decade, who would say, "Why David?" Let me tell you something. According to the Bible, it's to exalt the mercy and grace of our Lord. You wouldn't have chosen, but God did. He said, "David, I took you from the sheepfolds to shepherd my people Israel." You wouldn't have chosen him after what happened to him. You would have asked for impeachment. God even had these words to say, which have troubled all of us who studied his life. "He's a man after my own heart." And the Psalms are filled with a man who cries to God for his mercy and his forgiveness, who has a heart to repent and to get right with the Lord. I tell you, when I look at all that, I say, hey, maybe there's hope for some of us, huh? The wonderful mercy of God. It's a faithful plan. It's also a sovereign plan. Turn to Romans chapter 9. The plan of God, which is saturated with his mercy, is eternal, faithful, and sovereign in all that it does, and all backed up and strengthened by his wonderful mercy and compassion. And in Romans 9:14, dealing with the salvation of people and who gets chosen and who doesn't, it says, "What shall we say then? Is there unrighteousness with God? Certainly not. For he says to Moses, 'I will have mercy on whomever I will have mercy. And I will have compassion on whomever I will have compassion.' So then, it is not of him who wills." You say, "I made that decision." God said, "It's not of him who wills, nor of him who runs. Hey, look, I've done a lot. I deserve that." No, it is not on willing or running, but it is of God who shows what? Mercy. The sovereignty of God's involved as he decides to show mercy to people that don't deserve it. Well, how should I respond to this? Number one, you ought to praise the Lord. In Psalm 86, 12 to 13, it says, "I will praise you, O Lord my God, with all my heart. I will glorify your name forever." Why? "For great is your mercy toward me." You want to know what your response is to this message? It's to praise God with all of your heart. because of how great his mercy is to you and to me. In Psalm 89, 1 and 2, he said, I will sing of the mercies of the Lord forever. Mercy shall be built up forever. I'll just, with my mouth, make it known to all generations, praising the Lord. In Psalm 136, and there are many of them throughout the Psalms, he said, oh, give thanks to the Lord, for he's good, for his mercy endures forever. And he repeats it after every line. His mercy endures forever. His mercy endures forever, all the way through the Psalm. Praise the Lord. Number two, you want to know what your response is to what you learned about the mercy of God? It's not only to praise the Lord, but it's to pray for the Lord's help. Turn to Psalm 69, please. But as for me, my prayer is to you, O Lord, in the acceptable time. O God, in the multitude of your mercy, hear me in the truth of your salvation. Deliver me out of the mire. Let me not sink. Let me be delivered from those who hate me. Out of the deep waters, let not the flood overflow me, nor let the deep swallow me up. And let not the pit shut its mouth on me. Hear me, O Lord, for your loving kindness is good. Turn to me according to the multitude of your tender mercies. Does it motivate you to pray? In Psalm 86, I read, bow down your ear, O Lord, hear me, for I am poor and needy. Preserve my life, for I am holy. You are my God. Save your servant who trusts in you. Be merciful to me, O Lord, for I cry to you all day long. Psalm 90, verse 14. O satisfy us early, the psalmist says, with your mercy, that we may rejoice and be glad all our days. Pray. Psalm 94, verse 17. Unless the Lord had been my help, my soul would have soon have settled in silence. If I say my foot slips, your mercy, O Lord, will hold me up. In the multitude of my anxieties within me, your comforts delight my soul. Are you troubled? Understand the Lord is merciful. Come to him for help.
1: That's Bible teacher David Hocking, and this is Hope for Today. David will be back to bring our study time to a close. Some additional thoughts and teaching are just ahead, so stay tuned. First, we want to let you know about a couple of really special home Bible study tools. Matt?
2: Why did God choose to destroy the first civilization, except Noah and his family, in this global catastrophe of the Genesis flood?
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2: And why can we have confidence in the biblical teaching of divine authorship in creation versus the popular notions of evolution? How about lessons from creation that will build our faith and encourage our walk with the Lord today?
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1: And David tackles this concern inside The Beginning, From Creation to the Flood.
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0: Turn to Hebrews chapter 2 and look at verse 17. Speaking of our Lord Jesus Christ, it says, "Therefore in all things he had to be made like his brethren." That means he became flesh and dwelt among us. Why did he do it? That he might be a merciful and faithful high priest in things pertaining to God, to make propitiation for the sins of the people, for in that he himself has suffered being tempted, he is able to aid those who are tempted. He can help you because he's a merciful priest. We do not have a high priest who cannot sympathize with our weaknesses, but was in all points tempted as we are, yet without sin. Let us therefore come boldly to the throne of grace, that we may obtain mercy and find grace to help in time of need. What is my response to the mercy of God? It's not only to praise the Lord, it's to pray for the Lord's help. But one last thing. It's not only to praise the Lord and to pray for the Lord's help, but according to the Bible, the proper response to God's mercies is to present our bodies, our whole life to God. Romans chapter 12. I beseech you therefore, brethren, by the what? Mercies of God, that you present your bodies a living sacrifice, holy, acceptable to God, which is your reasonable service. That's a reasonable thing to do in the light of it. Do not be conformed to this world. A lot of us go that way and get messed up bad. But be transformed by the renewing of your mind, that you may prove what is that good and acceptable and perfect will of God. In the light of the mercy and the mercies of God, what am I to do? Present my body to God. Whatever it is that's tying you down, whatever the world's offering you, whatever domination it has over you to be cool or accepted or wanted or whatever, cut the strings and give yourself totally to a God who loves you more than you could ever dream. Father, you know how many of us need to right now run in our hearts to you. A lot of us are staying away from you, ignoring you, neglecting you, and you're the only one who can really minister to us. Father, I pray for those in our audience who are not sure if they died now, they'd be in heaven. But right now, Lord, you'd open their hearts to Jesus Christ, and they'd know that he is a merciful high priest, one who cares about them like no one else does. Thank you that you do not punish us according to our iniquities. Thank you that you do remove our sins as far as the east is from the west. Thank you that you pity us like a father does a child. Oh God, help us to come to your heart, to stop running away. Father, I pray for Christians here who know they have settled their relationship with you by faith in Christ, but frankly have been enmeshed and bombarded and controlled by the world, its thinking, its processes, its goals, its dreams, its ideas. And here you are, merciful God, waiting for us, patient, loving. May there be people here who say, that's it. He loves me more than anybody in this world does. I'll give my life to him. Use me in whatever way he wants. Thank you, Lord. In Jesus' name we pray. Amen.
1: Amen. And friend, if you'd like to know more about how you can have a personal relationship with Jesus Christ, how you can have him as your Lord and Savior, or if you're new to the Christian faith, in either case, we'd love to send you a free booklet by David called What is Christianity? And also a free Bible study by mail. 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That's in the U.S. 888-75-BIBLE in Canada. 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Who is God? Not the God men invent, edit, or explain away, but the God of the Bible. Well, David Hawking continues our series on the attributes of God next week here on Hope for Today.
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1: So we are in 1 Chronicles. We're in chapter 13. And now we're going to turn towards spiritual things. Last week was the battles of Israel and the armies of Israel. We looked at David's mighty men and we looked at his armies, each tribe and their numbers and their strength and their victories in battle. And so that continues on in David's kingdom. He has a very, very big job to do in establishing peace in the realm. And God will do it by the end of his reign. And Solomon will reign in peace. But David is a man of war, but he's also a man of worship. And that's the secret to his strength. David's secret to being so strong in battle is that he's a worshiper and he worships the God of heaven. And because he's a worshiper, he receives strength in worship. The greatest thing you can do when you are under great spiritual warfare in your life is worship God. Boy, I can't emphasize that enough. Worship God. I was thinking about it today when I feel like my life's falling apart. I was feeling like that on Monday, just emotionally. I was like, Tuesday was a really hard day. Nothing went right for me. And I was just thinking, you know what? I haven't had the guitar out and I haven't been singing to the Lord in a couple weeks. I get so blessed just pulling out the guitar, just me and the Lord, singing away to the Lord. It's so sweet. And you can do that. When I didn't have the guitar, I would just put on the worship songs, you know, get out your Spotify or your Apple Music or whatever you got and put it on those worship songs and let them flow. And let the word of God wash your soul and lift you up. And you just get swept up in it. I'm telling you, there is victory in worship. And that is the secret to the strength of the kingdom of David, is he is a worshiper at a whole nother level. More than any other king ever, David is known as the psalmist of Israel, the worshiper of the living God. He wrote most of the Psalms. He established a choir in the tabernacle 24/7, 360. I would say 365, but that's our calendar. They had 360, 360 days in their year, and every single day he had worship going. Wow. Can you imagine? Anytime you went to worship the Lord in the tabernacle, that there would be the choir singing away. Next shift. Take over for the next song and just go for 6-8 hours. I don't know how long they would go. I think there was two shifts. Maybe it was a 12-hour shift. Wow, that'd be tough. Your voice be pretty shot. I'll see you next week when I get my voice back. They had this rotation, and we're going to see that here. This is important. As we are going through Chronicles, we're being reminded of what God did for the people of Israel in their faithfulness, so that the people who are coming back to the land after captivity would be encouraged in their battles and in their struggles. They're to remember that this was Israel has had tougher days before, and that though the days are tough now, it's okay. God got them through those days. He's going to get them through these days. And that's why this is so encouraging for us. Because we look at our world as if it's falling apart. And we look at all that's happening in the world and it's discouraging. Don't be discouraged at all. Not at all. Not even a little bit. You need to worship your God. Your eyes are off of him. You're busy looking at the troubles of man. Man has been in trouble since its conception. Since the fall, man has been in trouble. God is a redeemer and a savior, and he is still on the throne, and he's redeeming and saving, and he has delivered us from the powers of darkness, and he will deliver and continue to deliver until the end. And there will be quite the worship service in heaven when myriads of myriads, multitudes upon multitudes of redeemed saints will be before the throne worshiping the living, loving, holy, incredible God. Before his throne is going to be so exciting. I can't wait. I mean, can you imagine the sound? Oh, that you and I will hear before the throne of God. You see, David is just creating a shadow. That's the Old Testament. Shadow of what God is going to do. It's just a shadow. For God's presence will be in the center of the city of Jerusalem, and there will be singing day and night before his throne and without stop. And you and I will be able to be a part of it, to hear it, to see it, all the teaching that's going to take place. There will be one teacher, only one. Yes. I don't know what I'm going to do. I think I'm going to be a professional listener. I am. I can't see myself doing anything else. I don't want to be anywhere else. Lord, don't send me. Don't send me. I want to stay as a pillar in the house of my God, and I want to hear you teach, Lord. I want to hear everything you say, because I've taught through the Bible, and I'm working on teaching through the Bible, and there's a whole lot that I still need to understand and know. And I can't wait to sit down and listen to Jesus expound. Oh my goodness. This is what it's all about. And this is what gets us through the cloudy days, knowing that it's just for a season, right? When we're in the heat of summer, what are we thinking about? The fall. Hasn't it been marvelous this week? The fall. But what do we know is coming? The winter. What are we going to be wishing for? The spring. We go from fall to spring in Auburn and foothills. That's how we roll. Fall to spring, at least me. Winters are good. Summers are okay. The fall and the spring is what makes you live here. It's so nice. At least that's me. Some of you are going, what are you talking about? The winter's the best. Or the summer. Or I don't know if anybody says 110 degrees is the best. Especially when you add a fire to that. Yeah, that's lovely. That's just getting you excited for heaven and warning people about hell. All right. It says this. Then David consulted with the captains of thousands and hundreds and with every leader. And David said to all the assembly of Israel, if it seems good to you, and if it is of the Lord our God, let us send out to our brethren everywhere who are left in all the land of Israel, and with them to the priests and Levites who are in their cities and their common lands, that they may gather together to us. And let us bring the ark of our God back to us. For we have not inquired at it since the days of Saul. Then all the assembly said that they would do so, for the thing was right in the eyes of all the people. And so David, as his first act as king of Israel, as he's now established as king over all of Israel, remember, he was king over Judah in the south for 7 years. And it took 7 years of civil war between the house of Saul and the house of David. David's house grew stronger and stronger. Saul's weaker and weaker until finally the kingdom was brought to David. Now, David has strengthened the people. He's having still wars with the Philistines. Remember, the Philistines have taken advantage of the weak government. Under Saul, it became so weak, and they overran Saul and took his body and abused him. Well, his dead body, that is, after he commits suicide, along with his armor bearer. His sons were killed on the battlefield. Not all of his sons. Ishbosheth was not a warrior. He was not in the battle, and he survived to take the throne for those 7 years. And then he was assassinated in his own bedroom. And David once again brought justice on that. What? You killed the king. What are you doing? And he brought justice on that and is established now as the king over all of Israel. And so he wants to bring all of Israel together to worship the Lord again. And it hasn't happened. They haven't held their feasts. Remember, every year there's three feasts that were to be kept, 1 week long, three feasts that all the men of Israel were to gather together and worship the Lord together. And they haven't done it since before. And they haven't even sought the Lord before the Ark of the Covenant since the days of Saul. And so it's been 7 years. And so now it's time to bring together the people. Ah, it's exciting. You know, that's a picture of the return of Christ. This is what we're looking at. A picture of the second coming. In fact, there's such a picture here. I hope you can grab it. It's super clear in 2 Samuel. In the book of 2 Samuel, we have the same events recorded, and the event between the bringing of the Ark of the Covenant from Abinadab to Obed-Edom. Obed-Edom is the Levite who takes the Ark of the Covenant because, well, you'll see, we're about to read it, and I'm getting ahead of myself. But they didn't do it right. And so they have to do it again. And the second time they get it right. And there's a story in that. So let's go ahead and keep going before we get into that, that story. Because there's an application here. Getting it right the second time. There's a theme that about that, because it's a pattern of God with people and with Israel specifically. So verse five, David gathered all Israel together from Sihor in Egypt to as far as the entrance of Hamath. So this is north to south, and you'll see that the kingdom has expanded in the days of the kings. It's no longer from Dan to Beersheba. It is now extended. Hamath was in the north at the border of Syria. And so it was way up north beyond Mount Hermon. And then in the south, all the way down to Egypt, the whole Sinai Peninsula was controlled by Israel. And so he's gathering Israel from this mass expanse together to bring the Ark of God from Kirjath-Jearim. Now, Kirjath-Jearim is where Samuel, in the days of Samuel, the Ark ended up there after the Philistines took it. You guys remember that story? 1 Samuel? They were going to war against the Philistines. They wanted help. So they said, hey, let's get the Ark of the Covenant and put it out there, and that will make God make us win. They didn't seek God. They just sought this box. And they turned God into a box, and that was downgrading the true and living God. And it was just a picture of his presence. His presence was always with them wherever they were. And so they were punished. And the priests that carried the Ark of the Covenant in, Hophni and Phinehas, were ungodly men. They were killed there in the battle. And the Ark was taken for a few months by the Philistines, and they put it in their temples. But every temple they put it in, well, it just went wrong. All these things, bad things started happening. Dagon was the first temple they put it in, and Dagon was decimated by the Ark. Every morning the priest came in and Dagon was down on his face. Finally, the statue broke when it fell. And then they had boils and they had rats and they had all these problems. And so they were like just a mess. And they moved it from city to city, and every city that it went to, they had boils. They say hemorrhoids. It's just terrible. It was a bad situation. I don't know what it was exactly, and I don't want to know. But let's just say the Lord got their attention. So they returned the Ark, and miraculously, the Ark came back. But the last time the Ark was moved, it was done by a cart and two milk cows with their calves locked up, and the milk cows left their calves, which was a miracle, and went straight to Beth Shemesh, the first city outside of the Philistines of the Jews. And then they moved it to Kirjath-Jearim. And this is important history. It sat there for 100 years, separated from the rest of the tabernacle. The Ark of the Covenant was not with the tabernacle. Interesting. I'm telling you, there's pictures here. We won't go too far into it right now, but it's interesting how we see this long gap with Jesus after his death and resurrection and the time that we are separated from our Lord, though his Holy Spirit is in us. But the tabernacle is separated from the holy things, and that's just interesting. Okay. So now David wants to bring the tabernacle from Kirjath Jearim to Jerusalem so that the tabernacle is in the center of the capital city and in the center of the people, so that God is in the center and that God is supreme and that God is worshiped. So this is focused on the worship of the true and living God, and it's bringing him into the capital. And this is in the New Testament called the sure mercies of David. I just get excited about this stuff because this is God's heart. God's heart is that you and I would be in his kingdom and dwell in his midst in the center of Jerusalem, that Jerusalem would be the capital city of the world and that his presence would be in Jerusalem forever, and that you and I will be in the presence of God there and go out and come in of the city of Jerusalem with God in the center. And so this was David's desire. This was his heart. And so he's doing it by this picture of the Ark of the Covenant. Now, here's what it says, that he's gathered all the people from north to south. I'm in verse 6. And David and all Israel went up to Bela, to Kirjath Jearim, which belonged to Judah, to bring up from there the Ark of God, the Lord, who dwells between the cherubim, where his name is proclaimed. So they carried the Ark of God on a new cart from the house of Abinadab. And Uzzah and Ahio drove the cart. Then David and all Israel played music before God with all their might, with singing on harps, on stringed instruments, on tambourines, on cymbals, and with trumpets. Now, 2 Samuel tells us that 30,000 gathered together for this parade, a parade of 30,000 people dancing and singing with joy as the ark is being moved like the Philistines moved it. Now, if you know your Bible, if you know what's going on, that is all wrong. The ark was never to be moved by anybody but the priests. It was actually the priests would cover it, and then two priests carried the ark, and only they could carry the ark. And so here David is doing it all wrong. He's doing it ignorantly. Think of it. He's been a shepherd boy. He's run from Saul. He's become king over Judah, but he still isn't established. So he's doing this ignorantly. But here's where it's interesting. The priests know better. They have a stricter judgment. They know better. They should know how to move the ark. The law of God says how the ark is to be carried with poles on the shoulders of the priests, a picture of the work of Christ in the priesthood, that the priesthood carries salvation, carries the presence of God. It's through the priesthood, and that is exactly how Jesus is our high priest. And so you have to see the connection here, that they're doing it their own way. Is that familiar to anybody? I approach God my way. I worship God in the way that I'm comfortable. Watch out for that. That is a work of the flesh. That's not being obedient to God's word. That's writing your own story. No one can approach God their own way. You must approach God his way and his way alone. For there is no other name under heaven given amongst men whereby we must be saved. Jesus is the only way you can approach God. Jesus says, I am the way, the truth, and the life, and no one comes to the Father except through me. When you take those words to heart, that leaves every other religion dangerously, dangerously leading people astray, away from Christ, doing it their own way. You can seek the Lord in your own works, in your own way. You can seek the Lord. No, you can't. He's God, you're not. He's master, you're servant. Servant follows master's orders, or you're not a servant. You got to get it straight. You got to know your role. You got to know your place. We simply obey God. And if we start calling the shots, we start saying, I'm going to do it my way. I'm going to do it the way I want to do it. I don't get this rules thing. I don't get why I have to approach like this or that. I think it's silly. You face the consequences. Even David, in his ignorance, is going to face the consequences. But notice the stricter judgment on Uzzah. Here we go. When they came to Chidon's threshing floor, Uzzah put out his hand to hold the ark, for the oxen stumbled. What a picture. Did you know that in the Roman Empire, the oxen was a picture of service? And on one of the Roman coins, it had two oxen pulling on a yoke, pulling. And it talked about the service of Rome, that you were to serve Rome. Rome was your master. You serve the empire. And that was their picture. And it's been that way, that the ox is a picture of labor and of work and the sweat of your brow, plowing a field, doing farm work with the oxen, or heavy labor. And so these oxen are working and carrying the ark, but they stumble. They stumble. Why? Well, it's not God's way. Now, what happens when they stumble? It says, verse 10, then the anger of the Lord was aroused against Uzzah, and he struck him because he put his hand to the ark, and he died there before God. You see, Uzzah, the priest, was doing this all wrong. He's sitting in the cart and he's driving the oxen and he's not carrying it himself. And this was the work that God had for him to do. And because the oxen stumble, he's trying to save the ark in his own strength, right? It's toppling. Oh, we can't have that. He reaches out his hand and he does something he's not supposed to do. They could only touch the poles. They weren't allowed to touch the ark itself. That was covered with layers of cloth and skins. It was covered, and so it wasn't seen. And he reaches out, and he stops the ark from stumbling, and he's killed right there on the spot. Why? Because you, as a servant of the Lord, are ruining the picture. God has painted a picture of his son as Messiah. He's painted a picture of salvation and what will bring the presence of God through the priest and the sacrifice. That will bring the presence of God. And pointing to the cross and the work of the cross, you destroy that picture, it's ruined. It's no longer seen. We see this with Moses when the second time he struck the rock when God said, speak to the rock. So you just ruined the picture. Christ was crucified once for all. Not every time you want something, you gotta crucify him. Nope, once for all.
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2: Welcome to this edition of Viewpoint on Mormonism. I'm your host, Bill McKeever, founder and director of Mormonism Research Ministry, and with me today is Bradley Campbell, my colleague at MRM. We continue looking at Romans chapter 3, and before we go on, I just want to reiterate something. We've been really zeroing in on what Paul happens to say in Romans 3:10, where he writes, "There's none who is righteous, no, not one, no one understands, no one seeks for God." There's a number of other things that he says in that section as well, such as all have turned aside, together they have become worthless, no one does good, not even one, their throat is an open grave, they use their tongues to deceive. In other words, it paints a very bleak picture of mankind, and I think what Paul's trying to do is demonstrate that our situation is such that we cannot do anything to merit God's righteousness.
3: I also want to point out in verse 13, Paul says, their throat is an open grave. They use their tongues to deceive. The venom of asps is under their lips. Their mouth is full of curses and bitterness. And then in verse 15, he says, their feet are swift to shed blood. It's almost like he's starting with the head, and then he's going to the feet. And he's saying, from head to toe, man is sinful, every part of us. I actually think that's an intentional movement. And it's worth noting, all of these statements are quotes from the Psalms in the Old Testament. These things are not new. This isn't a new idea he's bringing forth. This is the consistent testimony of the prophets and apostles from the beginning of the Bible to the end of the Bible.
2: And then in verse 18, he says, there is no fear of God before their eyes. And earlier in the week, I was giving the example of talking with Latter-day Saints. And when you show them a passage out of God's Word that clearly conflicts with what they've been taught to believe, many times they shrug their shoulders and they don't care. This is really, I think, demonstrated in verse 18. There is no fear of God before their eyes. So while many Latter-day Saints might point to themselves as having a desire to do what is right before God, why is it when you show them what God's Word says, they don't seem to care? Now, we're going to move on from this section into verse 19, where Paul says, now we know that whatever the law says, it speaks to those who are under the law, so that every mouth may be stopped and the whole world may be held accountable to God. For by works of the law, no human being will be justified in his sight, since through the law comes knowledge of sin.
3: This section is so, so important. In fact, I would argue that if you walk away from this week with one point in mind, it would be the point of these two verses. And the point is very simply the first sentence of verse 20. By works of the law, no human being will be justified in his sight. This is the first time we've seen the word justified pop up in this sense in the book of Romans. What is justification? Justification is a declaration of righteousness. I think it's a courtroom term, actually. If you imagine in a courtroom, you have the judge with the gavel, and he slams it down, and if he says, not guilty, that is, you are justified. You are declared innocent, declared righteous. Now, we have a problem. He's established in no uncertain terms in the first three chapters. We are, in fact, very guilty. So you can't expect on Judgment Day that gavel to come down and say, not guilty. We are guilty. So he's not only saying in Romans 3 here that we're all sinful,

0: You get out. You're not putting it back together.
1: You bring up a good point, because oftentimes when people speak of any type of personal perfection, it's always from this point forward. But they have no way of cleaning up what's been done backwards. And that's still there. That's still being held against you. You're not innocent of that. And there's no way you can really clean that up. Now, Latter-day Saints would say, well, you're supposed to go out. And if, let's say, you owe somebody money, you pay him. If you stole something, you give him back what you stole. But those are only the things you remember. What about all the other things you've probably forgotten about? And most of us have. In fact, most of the time, I think we sin and we don't even give it a second thought because it's so much a part of our nature. And we don't realize how egregious some of these things that we do bother God. It's like when you have a strong disagreement with a neighbor and you think you're in the right, but you're not. You're not going to repent of that sin. You think you're okay. How many times do Latter-day Saints do that? I'm sure they're just as guilty of this as we all are at some point in our lives.
0: Understanding how much weight this is bearing for Paul's argument, I think, is really helpful in using Romans for evangelistic conversations with Latter-day Saints. Because think about where Paul started in Romans 1. We are all under the wrath of God because we've all sinned. We suppress the truth in unrighteousness. Romans 2, even if you think you're better than everyone else, whether you're just a moral person or whether you're a part of the Jewish people and you think you're better than everyone else, doesn't matter. Everyone is condemned by God's righteous standard. Even Gentiles who didn't even have the Mosaic law, they're condemned by their conscience. Everyone is sinful and under the wrath of God. So what's the solution? Well, we would say, well, we need God to declare us righteous. We need God to forgive us. We need the target of the crosshairs of his wrath to be somewhere else and not on us. And Paul says, it's not going to be by what you do. By works of the law, no human being will be justified in his sight. I think the no human being here is actually important. He says in verse 19, when the law speaks, it's talking to those who have received the law, so that every mouth may be stopped and the whole world may be held accountable to God. So the whole world has received the law, Jew and Gentile, whether it's in the form of the conscience, whether it's in the form of the Old Testament. No one can say, I didn't know what I was supposed to do. Everyone shuts their mouth on Judgment Day because they've received the law, and now everyone's in serious trouble. You're not going to be declared innocent by what you do. We need a way to be justified that is not dependent on our own works. And this is where Latter-day Saints fundamentally misunderstand the nature of justification, where the so-called gospel, if I may speak bluntly, where the so-called gospel of Mormonism is no gospel at all, but just another way for us to receive condemnation by making our status before God depend on our own performance.
1: So when Paul says in verse 20, for by works of the law, no human being will be justified in his sight, since through the law comes knowledge of sin, what do we do with statements from LDS leaders that tend to say just the opposite of that? Let me give you an example. There is a book called Mormon Doctrine that was written by an LDS apostle by the name of Bruce R. McConkie. Now, we've talked about Bruce McConkie several times on this show, and we know very well that many times that when we bring up Bruce McConkie's name to Latter-day Saints, they tend to roll their eyes and say, well, he's not important. That was just his own opinion. But the problem for a Mormon that says that is a lot of Bruce McConkie's statements found their way into various correlated manuals, which means the First Presidency has put their stamp of approval on whatever statement or quotation you might find in that particular manual. One of the manuals that I'm looking at right now is called the Doctrines of the Gospel Student Manual. So this is a manual meant to teach younger people in the church. Do you think the LDS leadership wants to purposely teach their young people false doctrine? I don't think they would say that. But in this manual, this is Religion 231 and 232, on page 50, it cites Bruce McConkie. But I want to set this up, because what McConkie is citing is from section 132 of the Doctrine and Covenants. Keep in mind, Paul says, for by works of the law, no human being will be justified in his sight. Now, what does this Doctrine of the Gospel Student Manual say? What then is the law of justification? It is simply this. And this is where it cites section

0: 132. All covenants, contracts, bonds, obligations, oaths, vows, performances, connections, associations, or expectations in which men must abide to be saved and exalted must be entered into and performed in righteousness so that the Holy Spirit can justify the candidate for salvation in what has been done. You have to ask yourself, done by whom? Obviously, the candidate in this context, I would say, could easily be a Latter-day Saint. This is what they have to do. And it goes on in that portion to say, as with all other doctrines of salvation, justification is available because of the atoning sacrifice of Christ. But it becomes operative in the life of an individual only on conditions of personal righteousness.
1: Now, lest you think that this is just something that was taught back then, this isn't a modern thing. Todd Christofferson, who is currently a part of the first presidency in the LDS Church, in an article of the Ensign magazine, June 2001, on pages 23 and 24, said this: justification and sanctification are accomplished by the grace of Christ, which grace is a gift to man based on faith, but our moral agency is also a necessary element in this divine process. We must will to repent and act to repent. We must elect to be baptized and receive the Holy Ghost. And we must elect to remain loyal to our covenants thereafter. To receive the gift, we must act in the manner he has ordained. Notice the emphasis on acting, electing, choosing to do right things. Paul's point here is you cannot choose to do anything to make yourself justified. You've already screwed that up. That rock went through the window. You're not putting it back together. But Mormonism teaches you need to elect, choose, act to keep your covenants, to do the ordinances that you're supposed to do to keep celestial law. And if you do that, then you'll be justified. That is not what Paul is saying. In fact, it is the very opposite of the entire point of the book of Romans.
0: The founder of the LDS movement, Joseph Smith, is quoted in the book Teachings of the Prophet Joseph Smith, page 76. And this is what it says: to be justified before God, we must love one another, we must overcome evil, we must visit the fatherless and the widow in their affliction, and we must keep ourselves unspotted from the world. Those are all noble goals, but that's not justification, that's sanctification. So even the founder of the LDS movement, Joseph Smith himself, gets very wrong the definition of justification. If you're a Latter-day Saint listening to this, that ought to make you stop and pause. Because if you have a fear of God, you need to realize this does not square with what we are reading in Romans chapter 3, especially verse 20.
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2: A major pro-life victory has come from Kenya, where the Court of Appeal overturned a previous ruling which had declared abortion a constitutional right. The judges ruled that abortion is not a fundamental right under Kenya's constitution and reaffirmed protections for the unborn child's right to life. This decision reverses a 2022 lower court ruling and restores the constitutional balance that many leaders and advocates correctly identified as being distorted. Kenya's law still allows limited exceptions in certain emergency circumstances, but the court made clear that there is no broad constitutional right to abortion on demand. This case matters far beyond Kenya. It shows that around the world, the fight for life rages on.
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1: Welcome to another edition of Brad Huddleston's TechWise. Here's Brad with today's segment.
2: When the topic of technology abuse comes up, I often hear important people use the phrases, "It's all about balance." I limit my child's screen time. Technology is neutral. It's how you choose to use it. Those words are turning out to be empty. We've been repeating the cliches for years, yet digital addiction is nearing epidemic levels. Over 10 years ago, I wrote the following. I often speak to youth groups, and it's very common for some teenagers to text most of the time while I'm speaking. It has become clear why they came to the meeting, and it sure was not to hear me. The ones who are texting do not hear a thing I am saying. These students do not come to these meetings because they're spiritual events, but because they're social events. Nothing has changed, except now, instead of texting, many are on social media or playing video games while I'm speaking. Sincere attempts by some churches to incorporate technology within services have only exacerbated the problem. There is no balance when it comes to digital addiction. Limiting digital drugs is no more effective than limiting heroin. Technology is neutral until you turn it on.
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3: 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Hi, I'm Rob West with another Faith and Finance Minute. Well, as I'm sure you're aware, Sunday is Mother's Day. And in my experience, when you find a home marked by wise money habits and open-handed generosity, you'll often find a mother quietly shaping hearts behind the scenes. In 2 Timothy 1:5, Paul writes to Timothy, "I am reminded of your sincere faith, which first lived in your grandmother Lois and in your mother Eunice, and I am persuaded now lives in you also." It's a reminder that a mother's influence is powerful and lasting. If you've been blessed by a godly mom, let her know what she means to you this weekend. And thank the Lord for moms everywhere. Where would we be without them?

0: Welcome to Breakpoint, a daily look at an ever-changing culture through the lens of unchanging truth. For the Colson Center, I'm John Stone Street. This month marks the 130th anniversary of one of the most infamous cases in the history of the United States Supreme Court. Plessy v. Ferguson challenged a notorious Jim Crow law, one of many that at the time had replaced slavery with segregation in the South. Homer Plessy was a black man arrested for buying a ticket for a so-called white train car. He was arraigned before Judge John Ferguson for defying a Louisiana law that required railroads to provide what were called equal but separate cars for people of different races. Plessy argued that the Louisiana law imposed a badge of servitude on him and denied him equal protection under the laws and the exercise of his privileges and immunities as a U.S. citizen. The state of Louisiana argued that it was reasonable exercise of the state's police powers. The case worked its way to the U.S. Supreme Court, where, in a 7-1 decision, the court upheld Louisiana's law as constitutional. The court allowed the state to rely on, and I quote, the established usages, customs, and traditions of the people. The decision dealt a crucial blow to efforts for racial equality, validating the separate but equal doctrine as constitutional for several more decades. The lone dissent in the decision came from Justice John Marshall Harlan. Though he was an early supporter of slavery and an opponent of Abraham Lincoln, Harlan came to see the end of the Civil War and the subsequent amendments to the Constitution as part of God's divine plan to free the nation from the evil of slavery. He referred to the Declaration as, quote, our political Bible, with its proclamation of equality as proof of America's moral legitimacy. In Plessy, he provided what's perhaps the most famous dissenting opinion in Supreme Court history, saying, quote, our Constitution is colorblind and neither knows nor tolerates classes among citizens, end quote. In 1954, in Brown v. Education, the court finally overturned the Plessy decision, but in a somewhat ironic way. That decision was based on questionable psychological research, which showed that segregation, in that case school segregation, created a feeling of inferiority among black children. In other words, the court did not argue that segregation was objectively wrong, but only that it was harmful. Regardless, the Brown v. Board of Education decision was the first time that the high court sidestepped the Constitution and relied on social science research to justify a decision. And as such, it's an example of science replacing what are called self-evident truths in the Declaration and the Constitution, in this case, equality. As we consider here the legacy of Plessy for today, it's fitting to consider one of the greatest contemporary speeches given by a sitting Supreme Court justice just recently. Justice Clarence Thomas spoke at the University of Texas to celebrate the 250th anniversary of the Declaration of Independence. In that speech, he said equality is from God, and that the Declaration is in fact, along with the Gospels, one of the greatest anti-slavery documents in the history of Western civilization. He then spoke of Plessy v. Ferguson, calling racial segregation, and I quote, grossly incompatible with our colorblind Constitution, and how Justice Harlan's dissent demonstrated what he called the right thing to do. Thomas is right. Whenever the permanently true principles of the Declaration are rejected, there are consequences. Thus, said Thomas, we have to demonstrate courageous devotion to the enduring principles of the Declaration if the laws of nature and nature's God are to continue to guide us, and if we are to make it for yet another 250 years. For the Colson Center, I'm John Stone Street with Breakpoint.
1: Aloha, this is Terry Boskra. It's been a long time since I've been doing these commentaries for about 38 years over several outlets. I will continue to do them as long as I can. George Friedrich Handel was born in February 1685 in Prussia, the same year as Johann Sebastian Bach. Both of them became the greatest composers of all times. Also, living at the same time was Joseph Haydn. In the Treaty of Potsdam in 1945, Prussia, that's with a P, was ceded to Germany. Handel was trained in Germany, and after living in Italy, he moved and settled in London at age 27 and became a naturalized British citizen. By comparison to today, things were very different in the 1700s. For example, if you had no credit, you were frowned upon. Actually, if a person had too many debts and could not pay them, then you went to debtor's prison. You were to stay there until all bills were paid. Often, a relative or a spouse would take care of it. Handel was strongly influenced by German and Italian composers. Religious tension had mounted in the region of Prussia so much so that it escalated into a 30-year war. After that, Dresden became the city that attracted musical talents, perhaps a little bit like Tennessee attracts Southern gospel. While in Prussia, Handel lived in Halle, which is a salt mining town as well as an important trade center. But for some reason, Handel made the major move in his life and he settled down in England. But even after that, he did not do very well financially. Life of composers was very tough in those days, especially in 1741. Handel was deeply in debt, and when a wealthy friend, Charles Jennings, asked him to write a libretto based on the life of Christ for a benefit performance in Dublin, Handel agreed and locked himself in his little house on Brook Street in London. Then, after 24 days, he had a manuscript, and he named it Messiah, but had hardly touched food or sleep, and went from the piano to the floor with intense emotions. He felt he got most of it, but still lacked a climax, and that would be of Christ's conquest over sin. So he felt like a failure for not doing justice to the life of Christ. But then, on a very special morning, he felt like he got it, and it flowed from his heart to his fingers to the keyboard, and finally, he knew it was it, and called it the Hallelujah Chorus. For the Lord knows, omnipotent reigneth. Kingdom of this world is become the kingdom of our Lord. Hallelujah. And he shall reign forever and ever and ever. Hallelujah. Then, at age 57, Handel himself conducted the first performance, raising £400, thereby freeing 142 debtors from Dublin prison. It was a great success, and a year later, with the king in attendance, it was repeated in London. On the first note, the king rose to his feet, following royal protocol that initiated a two-century tradition that people stood for the Hallelujah Chorus. When Joseph Haydn heard it, he wept like a baby, saying, "Handel is the master of us all." Handel died in 1759, and he was only 74. His funeral attracted 3,000 people in London. Did Handel make a difference? It is almost 3 centuries later, and his music lives on today. I'm Terry Bosker, and that is the way I see it.
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2: 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We're glad you joined us today for this study in God's Living Word.

0: What happened after the gospel accounts of Jesus' life, ministry, death, and resurrection? Did he leave his church to fend for themselves, or did he fulfill his promise to be with them even to the end of the age? The book of Acts is a history of the early church and how the Holy Spirit continued to spread the good news of the risen Christ through the body of Christ. Pastor Daryl Skinner of Calvary Chapel Pearl Harbor presents a study in the book of Acts, next on A Chosen Generation.
1: Let's open our Bibles to the book of Acts chapter 4 as we continue our Bible study. I've entitled this chapter, Be Filled with the Holy Spirit. Be filled with the Holy Spirit. We're going to continue to learn what that means to be filled with the Holy Spirit. Spirit-filled believers will teach people God's word. Spirit-filled believers will preach in Jesus the resurrection from the dead. Spirit-filled believers will experience persecution. Spirit-filled believers will see a harvest of souls. All of us together, working together. All of us. You may say, well, I brought my family member to church and Pastor Daryl preached the word of God. They raised their hand. They gave their heart to Christ. Praise God. We were all involved in this work. It is all God's work. We're just all members of the body of Christ. All of us working together.

Then Peter, filled with the Holy Spirit, said to them, rulers and people of the elders, and he goes through, and we read this, and spiritual believers are filled with boldness. We're not afraid. We're not afraid of anybody. We're not afraid of man. We're filled with boldness, a holy boldness. It's not a rude boldness. It's not being obstinate, but it's a boldness that is going to tell the truth, and it's going to speak out salvation. It's going to speak in love. With verses 11 to 12, spirit-filled believers will proclaim Jesus as the one and only Savior. I love that. Years ago, I memorized this passage, verse 12, nor is there salvation in any other, for there's no other name under heaven given among men by which we must be saved. There's only one person. There's no other name. No, there's no Buddha. No, there's no Confucius. No, I don't know. You follow a Confucius? I don't know. That's confusing to me. But anyway, you just realize there's no Buddha, you know, and there's no Confucius, and there's no following Muhammad. We follow the Lord Jesus Christ. Why do I follow Jesus Christ? It's a simple, simple fact. He's the only one that has conquered the grave. He's the only one that has conquered the grave, seen by over 500 witnesses. He's the only one that ascends to heaven. He's the only one that has fulfilled 456 prophecies from the Old Testament in the Word of God. This beautiful Bible is 66 books with 40 different authors, written over 1,500 years of history, human history, and they all point to one person. His name is Jesus. There's no other name given amongst men whereby we must be saved. People don't want to hear it. That's fine. You don't want to hear it? Go your way. You want to mock his name? You go ahead. You've been doing it for a long time already, like I used to. But you know what? There's only one name that's going to save your soul. His name is Jesus. You call upon his name and you shall be saved. That's what the Bible says. Call upon his name and you shall be saved. This is what Paul writes to us and others in the New Testament. Jesus is the way to salvation, the only way. Now, Peter did quote an interesting passage from Psalm 118, verse 22. Are you ready? It's found in verse 11. He says to them, let's just back up to verse 10. Let it be known to you all and to all the people of Israel that by the name of Jesus Christ of Nazareth, whom you crucified, whom God raised from the dead, by him, this man stands here before you whole. This lame man for 40 years, leaping, jumping, running. He's standing before them with Peter and John, with all this council of all these religious leaders and government officials and so forth. And he says, whom God raised from the dead, by him, this man stands before you whole. This is the stone which was rejected by you builders, which has become the chief cornerstone. He's speaking to these Jews. He's speaking to these religious leaders, speaking to the high priest and all these folks. And he's laying it out. And God is bringing scriptures to his remembrance. Psalm 118, verse 22. Let me read to you what one commentator writes about this comment and the quoting of this verse. He says this, the image of the stone was not new to these men who were experts in the Old Testament scriptures. They knew that the rock was a symbol of God. Deuteronomy 32, many verses there. 2 Samuel 22, Psalm 18, verse 2, Isaiah 28, 16. And the prophet Daniel had used the rock to picture Messiah and the coming of his kingdom on earth. Daniel chapter 2, verse 31 to 45. You remember that image that Nebuchadnezzar built for himself? Daniel interpreted the dream that he had, and the head of gold being Babylon, and the breast and arms of silver was Medo-Persia, and the brass waist and so forth, and that is the the Grecians, and then you have the legs of iron, and that is the Roman Empire as his image, and then had feet with 10 toes, and is mixed with iron and clay, which is speaking of the last days, Antichrist rulership of the last days that is going to come.

And it's so fascinating. Nebuchadnezzar said, no. And he built it all of gold, you know. And then also in Daniel, in the vision and the dream, he says, a stone came out of heaven, made without human hands. And it hit the base, that last empire, which we're very close to right now, the great tribulation period, the one world government, the one world religious system. Right now, we're getting very, very close to that taking place. We'll go up in the rapture of the church, 7 years tribulation. God pours out his spirit upon the Jewish people. Then the second coming of Jesus Christ, and he will take the Antichrist and the false prophet. He's going to cast them in the hell. Satan will be bound for 1,000 years. And all those that took the mark of the beast, all those that took that mark will be cast to Hades, waiting for the final judgment to be cast to hell. And 1,000-year reign of Christ, and then the final rebellion, and Jesus wipes out his enemies. We head off, all believers will head off to the new heavens, new earth, and the new Jerusalem forever and ever and ever. And we're in our glorified bodies. Amen. Powerful, powerful, powerful. So we find here also, in this writer, he says, the Jews stumbled over the rock, like Paul writes about in Romans chapter 9, verse 32, 1 Corinthians 1:23. They rejected him, just as Psalm 118:22 had predicted. However, to those who have trusted him, Jesus Christ is the precious, precious cornerstone. Peter writes about this in 1 Peter chapter 2, verse 4 to 8. And the chief cornerstone, as Paul writes about Jesus in Ephesians chapter 2, verse 20. You see, my friends, spirit-filled believers will teach, preach, be persecuted, see a harvest of souls, be bold, and preach that Jesus is the one and only Savior. Boy, I feel like I should end the message right now, but I can't. I got to keep going. Verses 13 to 22. Spirit-filled believers must testify. Listen to how Peter testifies before these folks. Man, these are the top dogs. These are the ones that have power to kill them and everything else. Watch what happens. Now when they saw, verse 13, now when they saw the boldness of Peter and John and perceived that they were uneducated and untrained men, they marveled and they realized that they had been with Jesus. I love this. I love this. Because you know what? When God anoints you and God calls you, God will gift you and God will use you. Now, I appreciate Christian education and all these things. Unfortunately, we have some really good, we have some good seminaries and some bad cemeteries. I mean, bad seminaries. And you know what? We go to ones that are teaching the Word of God, that are maintaining sound biblical doctrine. And if you get educated there, God bless you. But you know what? You can also be uneducated and untrained, and you're a man or woman of God who loves the Lord, and God will use you tremendously. It's important for us to realize this work of the Holy Spirit, this Spirit filling, this empowering of the Spirit is available for every single believer. Amen. Spirit-filled believers must testify. Watch. They saw that they were uneducated. They were untrained men. They marveled and they realized that they had been with Jesus and seen the man who had been healed standing with them. They could say nothing against it. But when they had commanded them to go aside out of the council, they conferred among themselves, saying, what should we do to these men? For indeed, that a notable miracle has been done through them is evident to all who dwell in Jerusalem, and we cannot deny it. But so that it spreads no further among the people, let us severely threaten them, that from now on they speak to no man in this name. So they called them and commanded them not to speak at all nor teach in the name of Jesus. But Peter and John answered and said to them, whether it is right in the sight of God to listen to you more than to God, you judge. I love this. You're not going to silence us. We answer to God. We answer to God. We don't answer to man. We don't answer to governments. We answer to God, the Lord Jesus Christ. Peter and John answered and said to them, whether it is right in the sight of God
to listen to you more than to God you judge. For we cannot but speak the things which we have seen and heard. So when they had further threatened them, they let them go, finding no way of punishing them because of the people, since they all glorified God for what had been done. For the man was over 40 years old on whom this miracle of healing had been performed. We recognize right here that these spirit-filled believers must testify. You know what? The Lord will share with you and say, speak, man, speak. Tell them about my son, Jesus Christ. But Lord, they're threatening me. It doesn't matter. And the Spirit of God will fill you and you will speak. You will speak. And you know what? When you're done, you go, where did that come from? Because this is Jesus said in Matthew 10, the Spirit of my Father will come into you and you will speak what he wants you to say. You don't have to be totally educated, totally trained. You have the Holy Spirit. You have the Lord Jesus Christ. Your Heavenly Father will work through you. I want to get the fear factor out of every Christian. I want your fears removed. I want you to be men and women of faith. Faith in the Lord Jesus Christ. Faith in every moment of what's going on in your life. To have that faith and say, Lord, here I am, use me. Like Isaiah. Lord, I'm a man with, you know, I have sinful lips, you know, and the Bible says God sent the angel, got the coal off the altar and cleansed him, Isaiah 6. He said, here I am, send me. We're all sinners, my friends. Saved by the grace and the mercies of our Lord, Jesus Christ, our Heavenly Father. And he wants to use us to do the same for others. We find these men are empowered by the Holy Spirit. This council that they're standing before, they're called the Sanhedrin, a group of 71 members, including the high priests, also known as the Jewish National Ruling Body and Supreme Court. Take note of their demand, do not speak or teach in the name of Jesus. They had to testify, and we will always testify of Jesus Christ today, tomorrow, and yes, forever. He's the King of Kings. He's the Lord of Lords. He's the Savior of our souls. In verses 23 to 31, Spirit-filled believers will do many great and wonderful things, will testify of the Lord. Spirit-filled believers will pray with power. We pray with power, my friends. Let's elevate our prayer lives. Let's elevate. Let's become stronger, more powerful. How do we do this? Let's read. The Spirit of God is going to lay it down for us to teach us, to educate us, so we learn, we grow in our prayer lives. Verse 23, and being let go, they went to their own companions and reported all that the chief priests and elders had said to them. So when they heard that, they raised their voice to God with one accord and said, Lord, you are God, who made heaven and earth and the sea and all that is in them, who by the mouth of your servant David have said, why did the nations rage and the people plot vain things? The kings of the earth took their stand and the rulers were gathered together against the Lord and against his Christ. Psalm 2, powerful, powerful psalm. Speaking of not only their day, but throughout the church age, but even more emphatically regarding the last days, the last days. I want to just turn quickly to Psalm 2 and read you the whole context of what is written. In Psalm 2, it speaks to us regarding what's going to happen in the last days in regards to the great tribulation period. What is going to be like leading up to that time
when the whole world will be against the Lord Jesus Christ. The Bible says in Psalm 2, why do the nations rage and the people plot a vain thing? The kings of the earth set themselves, and the rulers take counsel together against the Lord and against his anointed, saying, let us break their bonds in pieces and cast away their cords from us. We don't want to be connected to this righteous and holy God. We don't want to be connected to the Ten Commandments. We don't want to be connected to the Bible. Let us break their bonds in pieces and cast away their cords from us. He who sits in the heavens shall laugh. The Lord shall hold them in derision. Then he shall speak to them in his wrath and distress them in his deep displeasure. Yet I have set my king on my holy hill of Zion. I will declare the decree. The Lord has said to me, you are my son. Today I have begotten you. Ask of me, and I will give you the nations for your inheritance, the ends of the earth for your possession. You shall break them with a rod of iron. You shall dash them to pieces like a potter's vessel. Now, therefore, be wise, O kings. Be instructed, you judges of the earth. Serve the Lord with fear and rejoice with trembling. Kiss the Son, lest he be angry, and you perish in the way when his wrath is kindled but a little. Blessed are all those who put their trust in him, who put their trust in the Lord Jesus Christ. Oh, yes, the nations are plotting a vain thing. The one world government, the one world religious system, the mark of the beast, it's all coming. If you're listening to this right now, my friend, we're warning you. Don't play games with your soul. Oh, I'll wait till after the rapture of the church. It'll be too late. You're done. Because the Bible says there's going to be a strong delusion that's going to come across humanity. This strong delusion. And you'll see this world leader rise up, performing miracles, lying, signs and wonders. He'll be so charismatic, so powerful, so convincing. You'll think he is the new Messiah, the new prophet, the new Moses, the new Christ, the new Maitreya, the new Confucius or Buddha, whoever you want him to be, the Mahdi. And you'll give your allegiance to him. Because just like right now, the whole world has been locking down, and this nation has been locking down. They're going to lock you down, and nobody can buy or sell unless they have the mark of the beast. This is a preview right now of what's coming. You need to get saved before it's too late. Look how obedient everybody is and continues to be. You think it's going to be hard for the Antichrist to institute the mark of the beast? Not at all. You know why? People are afraid. They live by fear, not by faith. You'll be afraid in the tribulation period. You'll be afraid. I encourage you to get saved now so that you have the power of the Holy Spirit given to you by the one who has all authority, the Lord Jesus Christ. Don't gamble, my friend. Don't gamble with your soul. Don't gamble with the tribulation. Don't gamble with the rapture. You've heard it. You better get saved before it's too late. I cannot guarantee you that you won't take the mark of the beast, because there's going to be a very, very, very strong delusion, and great fear will be instituted to you. This is a preview, my friends. This is a preview. This is
tribulation light, if you will. Very light compared to what's coming. Back to Acts chapter 4. We see what Peter quoted. Who by the mouth of David, your servant, said back in 4:25, why did the nations rage and the people plot vain things and the kings of the earth took their stand and the rulers were gathered together against the Lord and against his Christ? For truly against your holy servant Jesus, whom you anointed, both Herod and Pontius Pilate with the Gentiles and the people of Israel were gathered together to do whatever your hand and your purpose determined before to be done. Now, Lord, look on their threats and grant to your servants that with all boldness they may speak your word by stretching out your hand to heal, and the signs and wonders may be done through the name of your holy servant Jesus. And when they had prayed, the place where they were assembled together was shaken, and they were all filled with the Holy Spirit, and they spoke the word of God with boldness. Now listen, this prayer is given to us to teach us how to pray in the face of adversity, how to pray when those threaten us, how to not cower, but to seek God, to be filled with His Spirit. Lord, we need your filling right now. We need your power right now. This is an invisible enemy that we're fighting. Oh, we've been fighting him for a couple thousand years now. His name's Satan. They think it's the pandemic. They think it's the invisible enemy, the virus. Oh, no, the enemy is Satan. That's just one of his tools. One of the things he uses to create the one world system to worship Satan. To worship Satan. He's maneuvering. You and I are not unawares of his strategies. We have the whole armor of God. We wear the whole armor of God. We stand fast in the whole armor of God. Who is our enemy? Our enemy is Satan and his demons. Do people come against us? Yes. Do we want to see them saved? You bet. No matter what, like a Saul of Tarsus, became Paul the Apostle.

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0: strong is your faith? Are you able to withstand the trials that come your way? What happens when you mess up? Welcome to Through the Bible, where our teacher, Dr. J. Vernon McGee, takes us to Genesis chapter 12, and we're going to learn that even the greatest man of faith, Abraham, hit a few bumps in the road. I'm Steve Schwetz, and while you find your seat on the Bible bus, I got some great stories from our fellow listeners. The first one's from Sharon, who called to encourage us all.
1: Hey, my name is Sharon. I'm from Florida. I've been listening to Dr. McGee for years, but not consistently until I was diagnosed a year ago with some optic nerve damage. As a principal of a Christian school for over 40 years, I knew that my work wasn't done, and I love Dr. Vernon McGee's Through the Bible, going through each book, and he has taught me so much, but more now since I can't read anymore unless I use a super duper magnifying glass. So using Dr. McGee's word, I very candidly must say that I love his unique accent. It keeps me focused in the word. My husband and I both read the Bible through, but listening to him every day is such a joy. And to know that there's 250 languages out there, oh my goodness, praise the Lord. And I want to be a part of that. I just want to encourage you, if you're listening to me or listening to Dr. McGee or whoever, just keep on keeping on. Don't give up. You don't know what you don't know. And God has a precious, precious way of teaching us what we don't know. So to him be the glory. May God bless each of you. Thank you.
0: Great message, Sharon. Thanks for sharing, and may God bless you too. And then here's a note. This one's from Carolyn, who shared on our Facebook page. My husband was a Marine in the 1960s and served in Vietnam during some of the hardest years of the war. After he came home, God's word became a steady part of our lives. For years, we listened to Through the Bible together, often in the middle of the night. We'd use our cell phones, and he would wake up and say, "Can we listen to J. Vernon again?" And we would. I grew up in Tennessee, so I recognized some of the places Dr. McGee talked about, even though he passed away before I ever met him. I loved his teaching for many years, so many. I honestly can't remember how long anymore. I'm 76 now. My husband is in heaven, and I've had a stroke.

0: 1109, or in Canada, box 25325, London, Ontario, N6C6B1. And if you loved hearing from Sharon, I know that others would love hearing from you. So why don't you call and share your story at 1-800-65-BIBLE. Now, in the options, you'll hear one for leaving your Bible bus story, and that's what you want. And from there, it's just as simple as listening to the prompt and then recording your voicemail. Just talk to one person. That number again is 1-800-652-4253. Let's pray. Father, thank you for your word that carries us through every season of life. Keep drawing us back to you day by day. In Jesus' name, amen. Now open to Genesis 12 as we go through the Bible with Dr. J. Vernon McGee.
1: Now, friends, if you have your Bible, you'll want to turn with us today to the 12th chapter of the book of Genesis. We're now getting well on in our Through the Bible program. And as we said last time, we're halfway through the Bible chronologically, but that is not actually true. Of course, we finished 11 chapters of the book of Genesis, and we are moving slowly this time because we're going to be at this 5 years, the Lord willing. We trust that you have notes and outlines to follow along with. If you do not have them, write in and ask for yours. Now we have concluded here the first 11 chapters, and it might be well, since this is a tremendous break here, just to have a brief review. In these first 11 chapters, we have seen four great events: creation, the fall, the flood, and the Tower of Babel. These are tremendous events, and it's in this section that we've seen that God has been dealing actually with the entire race of mankind, not so much individuals, but actually with the race of mankind. All the way from Adam to Abraham, God had not appeared to anyone, only to Adam and to Abraham. And God is dealing with the human race at this time, the entire universe. Now there's a radical change here at chapter 12, and through the rest of the book of Genesis, we have something quite remarkable. And that is, now we have brought before us four individuals. Now it's no longer events, but God now is dealing with a man, and from that man, he'll make a nation. And we have in this first section, Abraham, the man of faith, Genesis 12 through 23. Then we have Isaac, the beloved son, Genesis 24 to 26. And then Jacob, the chosen and chastened son, Genesis 27 through 36. And then Joseph, suffering and glory, Genesis 37 through 50. And these are the four patriarchs that are so important to the understanding of the Word of God. And we're taking up their story now in the rest of the book of Genesis. You see, God now has demonstrated, and I trust that he has to your satisfaction, that he can no longer deal with the race. Because after the fall of man, you have the great sin of Cain. And what was his great sin? Pride. I tell you, he was angry because of the fact down deep in his heart, he was proud of the offering that he brought, and it was rejected, caused him to hate his brother. You see, that leads to envy, and pride was the sin of the devil. It is the sin of the mind. And then at the flood, that was the lust of the flesh. We saw that the things, even the imagination of man and his actions, everything was to satisfy the flesh. And then we saw the Tower of Babel, and that was open rebellion against God. Now, God had to bring the flood to judge man. If God had waited even another generation, and he'd been patient 120 years, and from the day of Methuselah, 969 years, God had been patient with the world, and they hadn't turned to him, and I'm confident that any person will say that 969 years is long enough to give anybody an opportunity to change their mind. And they didn't change their mind. They are now in open rebellion, asserting a will that is against God, none seeking after God. and the Tower of Babel.

Through the Bible exists to take God's whole word to the whole world, and we invite you to stand with us with your faithful prayer and financial support. Where will God's word go today?

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1: American Family News, I'm Rusty Pugh. The U.S. trading strikes with Iran, though the fragile ceasefire agreement remains in place. Lucas Tomlinson in Dubai with the latest.
2: We end the week where it began, with U.S. warships under attack in the Strait of Hormuz. But now, for the first time since the ceasefire began last month, the U.S. launched a counterattack ashore. Here's President Trump describing the action.
3: They were firing at us and we were firing back at them.
2: Now, recall earlier this week, General Dan Kane said U.S. forces came under attack more than 10 times since the ceasefire had been in effect. For now, the blockade remains. More than 1,500 ships remain stuck.
1: The Trump administration imposed a 50% tariff on Brazilian goods following the former president of Brazil being involved in a coup plot last year. President Trump discussed his meeting with the president of Brazil on Thursday.
3: We had a great meeting with the president of Brazil. We're doing a lot of trading and we're going to do some increased trading. We talked about tariffs. We talked about, you know, they would like to have some tariff relief. But we had a very good meeting. He's a good man. He's a smart guy.
1: Lawyers for accused Charlie Kirk assassin Tyler Robinson are pushing to delay a preliminary hearing in the case. Chanley Painter has more.
4: We are expecting to learn the judge's decision and whether a big preliminary hearing will happen soon. So back in March, Tyler Robinson's defense asked the judge to delay the May 18th preliminary hearing for 6 months because they need more time to go through all the discovery in the case, including some 600,000 files. But prosecutors argue that complete discovery isn't necessary for a preliminary hearing to proceed. And Robinson faces multiple charges and a possible death penalty for the assassination of Charlie Kirk last September on the campus of Utah Valley University.
1: Christians should care about anti-Semitism. Chris Woodward explains.
5: Randy Fine is a U.S. representative from Florida. He's also one of the few Republican Jewish members of Congress. During an appearance on Washington Watch, Fine said anti-Semitic people and organizations will not stop at Jewish people.
6: Anti-Semitism is the first step of anti-Westernism. They hate Jews, but they hate Christians too. They hate Western values.
5: Fine added that Jews are seen as an easy target because there are not that many Jewish people in the world.
6: There are fewer Jews in this world than there are people who live in Beijing, China. But make no mistake, the people who are calling for damage to Jews, when they're done with us, they're coming for the Christian community. There's a famous flag that they like to fly that says, "Today we come for the Saturday people. Tomorrow we come for the Sunday people." And that's something that everyone needs to keep in mind.
5: Tony Perkins, president of Family Research Council and host of Washington Watch, agreed. Perkins said this is not a theoretical statement. It's based on historical fact.
7: A few years ago, when I was chairing the U.S. Commission on International Religious Freedom, we held a hearing on the rise of anti-Semitism in Europe at that time. And it's only gotten worse. And, you know, one of the testimonies we heard from a historical perspective is that anti-Semitism is the canary in the coal mine when it comes to hostility and intolerance toward Orthodox religion.
5: I'm Chris Woodward.
1: This morning, the Labor Department releases the key jobs report for April.
8: Investors and economists will be looking to see whether the labor market is still holding up following the first full month of the Iranian conflict and surging oil prices. Economists are forecasting that payrolls increased by 62,000 last month, which is barely one-third of March's much stronger 178,000 tally. The unemployment rate is anticipated to hold steady at 4.3%. For perspective, that's less than 1 percentage point above the April 2023 reading of 3.4%, which marked the lowest rate in 54 years. Hillary Barsky, Fox News.
1: On Thursday, U.S. stocks pulled back from records. Brent crude oil was trading at around $100 a barrel early today. On Thursday, the S&P 500 dropped 0.4%, the Dow lost 0.6%, and the NASDAQ slipped 0.1%. 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
10: 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I'm David Jay, thanking you for joining us today as we listen, learn, and are challenged by God's Word, the Bible. What do you do when heaven feels silent? When you've prayed, believed, even begged, and still nothing changes? When the person you love isn't healed? When the worst actually happens? When it feels like evil is winning? Where is God in all of that? This May, Pastor Jack Hibbs' featured resource is Why Doesn't God Answer My Prayers by Erwin Lutzer. 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On today's edition of Real Life Radio, Pastor Jack now continues in his series called Disciplines of Life and a message titled Disciplines of Desire. You know, when a person is filled with Christ, our Christianity is filled with enthusiasm, passion, and zeal that's divinely placed within us. You see, just as children love the brilliance of life, Christians would be colorless without the desires of the heart that are rooted and grounded in God's love. Now, desire is that internal drive that influences our will and causes us to take action. So today, Pastor Jack teaches that the seeds of our desires are rooted in our soul. It's why we need to take our desires to the Lord. We can't manage desire without knowing God and what He says in His Word. Now with his message called Disciplines of Desire, here's pastor and Bible teacher Jack Hibbs.
11: Philippians 4:8, listen to this. Finally, my brethren, Paul says, whatever things are true, wow. Whatever things are true. Well, you can flush half the internet down the toilet then. I can put anything on the internet tonight and say that you said it. And people will go, man, did you hear what he said? Right? Whatsoever things are true. He says, whatsoever things are noble, high bar, blue. Whatsoever things are regal, noble. Whatsoever things are just. You want social justice? There is no such thing as social justice without true Christianity. Think that through. Whatever things are pure. Well, that has shut down every porno shop in the city. And I wish, I tell you, I pray going down the 10 freeway whenever I'm driving to camp for the mountain camp out that 10 freeway. Dear God, cause a wind to blow and knock these billboards down. Sheesh. Whatsoever things are lovely, whatsoever things of good report, whatsoever things of any virtue, and if there is anything praiseworthy, meditate on these things. Wow. We need to work on that. Point number two, the discipline of desire is recognizing where desire comes from. Psalm 27:4 says, this one thing I have desired of the Lord. Listen to David's heart. That I will seek after. And the observable human nature of what we see, it reveals what a man or woman desires in their life, what's important to them. We know that good desires come from the Lord Himself. We know that the desire of love and to be loved, food, drink, air, sleep, fellowship with one another. It's a good desire. Listen, it's a good desire to go snow skiing or surfing or hiking. Those are great things. You can take Jesus with you in those things. And the things that you can't take Him, you shouldn't be thinking about Him. Frankly, you just sound like my dad. Well, I'm not your dad, so you have to listen to me. But there's also aberrant desires that assault the will of God. There's the desires that people have to gain power and control over people. There's the desire to do harm to someone, even murder them. You say, well, I'd never do that. Do you ever say something about somebody that's something that's not true about them to somebody else? God says you've murdered them. You say, well, I didn't. In the end, God's going to say you did. If you and I cause someone else to think different of someone else, and it's not true, we have assassinated their character. You say, well, who's going to know? God already knows. Yeah, but only two people know. God knows. It doesn't matter if anybody knows. Didn't Jesus say, if you think about adultery with a woman, he said, where I come from, heaven, you've already committed it. That's why repentance takes place in the mind instantly, in the heart now, before it ever gets a chance to get out. You don't repent after you do it. I mean, you can, of course. But let's be honest. We don't do that. We don't live like this. It's, man, you know. And then all of a sudden you wake up and you're coming out of the bank with guns blazing. Hey, what in the world am I doing? Oh my gosh. Wow. I got all this money around me and guns blazing. That doesn't happen. The sin was, I think I'm going to rob a bank. That's the sin. Listen, are you ready? Come on. Any college students in here? Listen up. At what point does a horse thief become a horse thief? Before he steals the horse or after he steals the horse? Anybody ever gone to school? This is a big question in school. I mean, I'm not that old. Anybody know the answer to this? Very good. That's the answer. A horse thief becomes a horse thief before he steals the horse. You cannot be a person who steals a horse without being a horse thief. And being a horse thief starts in the heart, in the head. That man says, I'm going to steal that horse. Now, the judge or the officer is saying, well, he hasn't stolen it yet. He hasn't taken it yet. But the officer, as he sees the man walking towards the horse, the officer starts to pull out guns or whatever he's going to do because he looks like he's going to pull it off. Guess what God knows? Hey, he's a horse thief. Because it was in his heart to do, though the guy never got around to stealing the horse. What if he tripped and fell down and hit his head on the horse and never got around to doing it? The judge says, okay, you're not a horse thief. God says, oh yeah, he is. Desire. We got to get control of the desires. And if I hurry up, I'll give you some help on how to do that. I got to really hurry up here. Here it is. Getting control. Watch this. This is amazing. You need to follow this through. This is tough stuff. This is Paul at his most brilliant. He's so smart. He's kind of scary sometimes. Romans 7:21. Paul's talking about the new life in Jesus. He says, what then? I find then a law that evil is present with me. Paul is saying, I got evil in my life. He says, the one who wills to do good, for I delight in the law of God according to the inward man. Translation, I'm born again. The new guy that I am, I love God's law. Verse 23, but I see another law in my body, my members, warring against the law of my mind. My friend, only a Christian can have a war going on between the spirit and the flesh. And bringing me into captivity to the law of sin, which is in my members, my body. Verse 24, O wretched man that I am, who will deliver me from this body of death? I thank God through Jesus Christ our Lord. So then, With the mind, I myself serve the law of God, but with the flesh, the law of sin. There is therefore no condemnation to those who are in Christ Jesus who do not walk according to the flesh, but according to the Spirit. Translation, Paul says, you know what? I'm so happy to be a believer and I can prove it. You want to know? Two people live inside me. One is the old Paul, the guy that I've got to make sure is crucified daily. Every time a desire comes up that is opposed to the will of God, I've got to have a war. I put on my armor. I put on the gear. We go to battle. And I have an argument with myself. And my flesh says, hey, come on, let's do this. Because the flesh wants it all nice all the time. Let's sleep in. And the Spirit says, let's get up. And the flesh says, no, I don't want to get up. Right? And you know inside there's a war going on about doing this or doing that or getting up or not eating this or going there. And it's a war that only the Christian knows about. And Paul says, you know what? Thank God. Here's the cool thing. Walk in the Spirit and you will not fulfill the lust of the flesh. Here's what happens. When our spirit is strong by being in the Word of God, being in worship, fellowship with one another, when we build up the Spirit, the flesh is an amazing thing because the flesh gets conquered. The Spirit begins to invade the soul, your mind. You're fueling up right now on spiritual things. Everything that I speak of that's of God, every verse that I give you, go straight to your spirit. I wish we could see it in the spiritual realm, just like light beams going into the heart. Spiritual, when a verse goes, boom, boom, like light beams going out. And the spirit goes, yes. And the soul, which is your mind, goes, okay, yeah, all right, yeah, okay. And the flesh is, oh no. Seriously, your flesh starts to freak. But when you don't feed your spirit and you feed the flesh, guess what the mind says? Oh, yeah, okay, well, whatever, sure, what? No, seriously. Watchman Nee in his book, The Spiritual Man, he says the soul of a man, his mind, is his mistress. She will go anywhere with the one who pays the bill. If the spirit's strong, the mind says, yeah, let's go worship, let's sing, let's praise, let's serve. And when the flesh is in control, the mind says, yeah, let's do stuff we're not supposed to do. Let's get in trouble and burn things and go. The mind will do whatever you feed it. And Paul says, hey, walk in the Spirit. You won't fulfill the lust of the flesh.
12: 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And now, let's get back to today's message. Once again, here's Pastor Jack.
11: Which leads us to this, judging the desire against God's word. That's the deal. Judge our desires against the word of God. That's excellent. 2 Corinthians 10, verse 3, very quickly. For though we walk in the flesh, we do not war according to the flesh. For the weapons of our warfare are not carnal, but mighty in God for the pulling down of strongholds. Get control of your thoughts, casting down arguments and everything that exalts itself against the knowledge of God. Listen to this, everybody. 2 Corinthians 10, verse 5. Bring every thought into captivity to the obedience of Christ, and being ready to punish all disobedience when your obedience is fulfilled. What does that mean? You govern yourself by the power of the Word of God and the Holy Spirit. When a thought arises, man, you know what? I ought to go do this. I think I'm going to. And your the mind begins to think, and your flesh begins to get excited. Your spirit needs to come in and say, sit down. I will not sin against God or my sister or my brother. I will follow the Lord. Look, if you got to go to a closet or a bathroom or run out to the parking lot at work and get into your car, preach it to yourself. But do it. When that girl comes and turns herself on to you, or when that guy comes and says, feel my muscles, you need to run and run, and you might be lonely. Satan's smart. You've been lonely. Nobody's been talking to you. And she comes up and says, you're so nice. Listen. You run like a maniac. Joseph did that. He took off running, man. You get out of there. She's really nice. She is nice, and she has no idea that she's a tool of Satan. She doesn't get it. She doesn't understand that. You do. She doesn't get it. Get out of there. 1 Corinthians 4, verse 3. 1 Corinthians 4, 3. Paul says, but with me, it's a very small thing that I should be judged by you or by any human court. Wow. In fact, I don't even judge myself, for I know of nothing against myself, yet I am not justified by this, but he who judges me is the Lord. Therefore, judge nothing before the time until the Lord comes, who will both bring to light the hidden things of darkness and reveal the counsels of the hearts. Then each one's praise will be from God. Wow. That's what we do about judging our desires against the word. Number four, we're almost done. Taking my desire before God. Think of this. Hannah, remember her in the Bible? 1 Samuel, she's Samuel's mom. Hannah had a desire, please God, I want to get pregnant. Please God, I want to have a baby. Oh, please God, she's not getting pregnant. She's not having a baby. She goes and prays and she's just, oh God, please, oh God, please. And God hears her cry. She took her desire to the Lord. Listen, and God said, I'm going to answer your prayer. And God answered her prayer. You can read all about that in 1 Samuel chapter 1. It's awesome. God answered her prayer. And she names her boy Samuel, whose name means the name of God. But you say, well, how does that apply to me? You know what Hannah did? She presented herself before the Lord, Romans chapter 1. Christians, listen, we need to be diligent about presenting ourselves before the Lord. Lord, help me. You have a desire? I don't know if it's from God or not. Take it to him. Is this a desire I should act upon? Take it to him. Wait. Give it to him and pray. A great prayer to pray. Make this your homework. Psalm 19. Lord, keep me from deliberate sins. Don't let them control me. Then I will be free of guilt and innocent of transgressions. May the words of my mouth and the thoughts of my heart be acceptable to you, O God, my rock and my redeemer. What a great statement that is. And then another thing that we do is this. The discipline of desire is going to require us to manage our desire. Are you breathing right now? Are you alive? Check your pulse. You're going to have to deal with desires, good, bad, or ugly. You got to deal with them. And David's desire was that I may dwell in the house of the Lord all the days of my life. That's where you're going. You're going to heaven. You got to remember that. Set your desires on things of heaven. In 2 Timothy 2:15, that's why the Bible says that we are to be diligent about presenting ourselves to God, approved of God, knowing the word of God, rightly dividing the word of truth. And so what do? I'll end with this. There needs to be a fatality. Someone's got to die. It's not the person that's flirting with you or trying to beat you up. It's not them. It's me, it's you. We are to crucify our flesh daily, you guys. We are to, are anybody listening? Anybody awake still? I know it's late. You gotta get up soon, I know that. Listen, you guys, we gotta crucify our flesh. The flesh will scream and we gotta get out the hammer and the nails. I'm figuratively speaking. And say, Lord, this has to be put to death. This is the old Jack and the old desires, and it's got to be nailed to the cross. Jesus, you died there to set me free. So whatever's going on in your life, you need to ask him, Lord, is this good with you? Is it good? You guys, I'm so glad and happy that we serve a living God, because what comes to my mind, and you can close your Bibles, we're done. What comes to my mind, we meet a lot of people here, as you can imagine, and there's never a shortage of stories. And what do you do with someone who comes? And I got to tell you something, it's pretty cool. How would you handle this? Somebody shows up, hey, we've been coming for 3 weeks and we gave our heart to the Lord today. That's awesome. And I guess I should back up. Hey, today's our first day here, and yeah, we got out of bed early and came, and we're glad that we did. And we're living together, and life's cool. Think about it. Come on, this is real life. This happens in the foyer. What do you do? Oh, excuse, what'd you say? You guys are living together? What? Ushers, cuff them. You don't touch them. You don't touch them. You say, you know what? Come back next week. Let the Lord speak to you. That's great. You guys need a Bible? We're okay. We're okay. And then they come back the second week. Hi. They're completely in sin, but they're so sweet. You know so much more than they do. But that's okay. And then the third week comes. This just happened to me. That's why I'm telling you this. Pastor Jack, we've been reading our Bibles, and they're sleeping in the same bed. They're probably wrestling and eating breakfast together and everything else. And now they're reading their Bible. And you know what? This is perfect. So we're reading our Bibles, and we don't think that we should be living like this together. Well, we have a kid, and we just bought a house 2 years ago. We've been together for about 3 years, but we're not married. And it's wrong. You think it's wrong, Pastor? Well, yeah, the Lord wants you to get married. Do you guys want to get married? I mean, you're like living like it, but you're not. Yeah, we want to get married. Okay. Well, then let's meet and we'll talk about that, get you going. But here's the agreement. You got to go through premarital class, okay? We can marry you today, but you still have to go through 6 months of premarital after you get married. But you raise the baby up in the Lord. You guys are doing it right, okay? You guys are doing it right. This is the world we live in. And you think about that. Pastor, I would never. That's horrible counsel. Oh, yeah? Put a sock in it, because here's the deal. You think you're going to have two people who never knew anything about God, who've been living together for 3 years, they have a baby, they got a one-year-old kid, and then Jesus comes into life and splits up their home and separates Junior from mommy and daddy? God's not into that. You know what? You say, hey, you know what? That's what God's grace is all about. He molds them into shape. We need to get control of our desires because they lead us astray. But glory be to God who conquers even the worst of the worst that we could do, huh?
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17: Are you worldly? He says, are you not acting like mere men? You're supposed to be, you know, sons of God, and you're worldly. For when one says, verse 4, I follow Paul, another says, I follow Apollos. He says, aren't you just mere men? You're just acting like people. No, you're saints, he says. But indeed, he says, verse 1, you're infants. You're acting like babies. And the sad thing, again, the world sees it. And so...

0: Welcome to Turn the Tables. 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
1: 1 Corinthians chapter 3, verse 16. 1 Corinthians 3:16. Easy one to remember. And then also with that, you can turn in your Bibles to John 15. John chapter 15, Mark John chapter 15 will be there for a little portion, which is important. And then also, I know this is a lot, have your wife help you, you know, if you use them if you got them. Ephesians chapter 4, verse 1. Ephesians chapter 4, verse 1, John 15, and 1 Corinthians 3:16 is our text where we're at today, where we left off. And so, with the text, for a title would be, and this is so good, You Are God's Naos. Did we turn on already? Oh, and I never said hi. I had people, somebody told me the other day, you need to say hi to the people. Hello, people, you know, that are watching online. For those that are watching on Real Life Network now, which will be couple weeks away, whatever, coming up as it goes on there. We're blessed. We're encouraged that people are watching the messages and stuff that I get and the emails that I've gotten, people that have been visiting because they found us on there through Pastor Jack and Calvary Chapel Chino Hills. It's been a blessing. So encourage you.

You know that it's one of my favorite words because it's a description of who I am in Christ. You are the naos. We'll get there in a minute and explain it if you don't know already, but look at verse 16, where we left off. The Apostle Paul writing, we'll read through a little of this and then we'll pray. He says, verse 16, 1 Corinthians 3, do you not know? And he knows they didn't know. He already knows this whole letter has been about correction. He says that they've been living as if they didn't know and understand these things that he's telling them. So he says, do you not know that you yourselves are God's temple and God lives in you? If anyone destroys God's temple, God will destroy him. For God's temple is sacred and you are that temple. So don't deceive yourselves. If any one of you thinks he's wise by the standards of this age, he should become a fool that he might become wise. For the wisdom of this world is foolishness in God's sight. As it is written, he catches the wise in their craftiness. He sees it. The Lord knows that the thoughts of the wise are empty, futile. So then, Paul says, speaking to these that he loves, no more boasting about men. Get over this. Everything, all things are yours. Whether Paul or Apollos or Cephas or the world or life or death or the present or the future, all are yours and you are of Christ and Christ is of God. Let's pray. Father, God, I just thank you. I thank you that the word this morning, Lord, fits so well with the worship of our morning. Lord, that you are here. You're here. And you're not just moving in our midst, but you dwell in this place where two or more are gathered. Lord, you abide in us individually, but so importantly, corporately, God. So Lord, help us and teach us and stir us up all the more for your desire for us and for your church and for all those that would see us, your church, how we would live, the way we would love. All of it, God, we ask you in Jesus' name. Amen. Okay, so as we get into Paul's letter again, he's been on this theme for a little while, since the beginning of chapter 3 at least, speaking to the church of God, remembering that they are the church of God. Even though this is a whole letter of correction, God still calls them his bride. They're still his church. We saw last Sunday, reading through verse 15, that Paul has been speaking of and basically calling and correcting the church on the divisions that had come. Those things that the church had been, you know, the darkness that had been seen rather than the light. Divisions that had arisen. And Paul knew about it because he had been told about it. Because what happens when, you know, things are not going well in the church? People talk about it. People talk about it, and sadly the world as well, but if you remember, Paul got a letter from a believer, from a brother, that from in the beginning of chapter 1, that was from Chloe's household. People came to Paul from Chloe's household, and they're in the church in Corinth. And just a quick note, this just means that it was the church was meeting at Chloe's house, and she's a woman. But it doesn't mean that Chloe is a pastor. There's people that take this verse and try to say, oh, look, Chloe was a pastor. I heard one guy, emphatically. You cannot make that assumption, especially when you address it with God's word. It was just a church that met at this sweet woman's house. And these guys had come from there, and they filled Paul in on all of the divisions, the rivalry. I love it. The Christian Standard Version reads, the rivalry that was in the church in Corinth. We could say sibling rivalry. It was people in the body arguing. And look back at verse 3 where Paul said, you're still worldly. He says, you're still worldly. He says, why? Because there's jealousy, there's quarreling, there's rivalry among you. Aren't you worldly? He says, are you not acting like mere men? You're supposed to be, you know, sons of God, and you're worldly. For when one says, verse 4, I follow Paul, another says, I follow Apollos. He says, aren't you just mere men? You're just acting like people. No, you're saints. He says, but indeed, he says, verse 1, you're infants. You're acting like babies. And the sad thing, again, the world sees it. And so there's these divisions there over who is following whose teaching. It wasn't about the stature of the man or any of that, although we know Apollos was known for his eloquence, and Paul had basically, who could speak eloquently, clearly, and

writes very eloquently. He'd chosen not to come off in an over manner, but an under manner, and to just love on the people and come with Christ and Him crucified. The focus was going to be always on Jesus. But so those divided over teaching, and there's those that do today. It's worldly, God says. Hanging on to the ways of the world, the pride of men, spiritual immaturity. It's a battle, and that's why God addresses it not just to the Corinthian church, but that he's written this letter and retained it for us. He's kept it for us so that we would understand, like the Corinthian church, get over it. Don't be that church. He says in verse 5, look at this, after all, what is Apollos? And what is Paul? We're only servants. Just servants, and we'll get to that next week, really what a servant is. Solid study. Though he says, we're those that you came to believe through. Just as the Lord assigned to each his task, I planted the seed, Apollos watered it, but God made it grow, and the seed we know is the Word. So neither he who plants or he who waters is anything, but only God. God who makes things grow. The man who plants, the man who waters have one purpose. And each will be rewarded according to his labor, for we are God's, here it is, fellow workers. We're fellow workers. So why are you fighting? You know, I mean, think about it. This doesn't make sense. You're supposed to be working together, but now you're fighting together. And it kind of reminds me, in a sense, of where we were at in our Wednesday night Bible study as we were looking at the beginning of Samson's life. Classic. Charles Spurgeon had said of Samson, after Samson had shown his worldly side big time, you know, going after a woman that was of a people he was supposed to destroy, but she looks good to me. Well, you shouldn't have been looking. You shouldn't have been there in the first place. And then at their wedding ceremony and the party time, that 7-day period, he throws out this riddle to try to, you know, get some clothing and some goods out of these guys. He goes, hey, I'm smarter than them, he thinks, you know. He gets outsmarted by a woman. But all that to say, Spurgeon said this of that story. Go back and watch Wednesday night if you want. It's a great, great study. Charles Spurgeon said, Samson was a riddle in himself. He was not only a riddle maker, but hard to consider himself. You look at the guy, you can't understand him. He's called by God. You guys know Samson, empowered by God, filled with the Holy Spirit. We see these places in the text, and I love it in the ESV where it talks about how the Holy Spirit rushed upon him. I mean, that's cool. I'm like, I was praying that this morning. God, just rush upon me. Overflow. Do the work when you need. But we asked the question, you guys, you know, and I made my own poor attempt at a riddle. You know, who has been given all, yet all but gives all away? Who has been given all, yet all but gives all away? Well, we know Samson from our story, and it's easy to point at him, but how much more us? The Holy Spirit rushed upon him. God has promised to us to fill us and to never leave us. We have the abiding, filling work of the Holy Spirit. Who gives all but gives all away? You guys, it's worse than Samson. It's us. And too many not living near God's best, even close. And I was thinking, God does not want us to be a riddle. But how many would look at us if they could know, if they understood all that God has given us, and shake their heads? God doesn't want us to be a riddle, but He stated in His Word His purpose for our lives, and His purpose is that we would not be a riddle, but that we would be a poem. Is that cool or what? Ephesians 2:10, for we are God's workmanship, the Greek word there, poema. We are this poem, this beautiful poem that God is writing still today. Created in Christ Jesus for good works, which God has prepared beforehand, that we should walk in them. That we would live out that poem that is our lives that God has created us for. That is cool. I don't know about you. I thought that was cool. But I love this. So I'm not to be confusing to the world or to my friends or in the church. I'm not to be trying to outwit people or even the world. Didn't go well for Samson.
But I'm just to be submitting to Christ, loving each other, being that beautiful poem that God would call me and has created me to be. And so then next Paul says this, which we didn't look at very closely in verse 9. He says, this is important. He says, you're God's field. You're God's field. You're God's building. And this is so cool here because, and we're going to take just a minute here because I know we're not back to our text even yet, but this is too good. These are two descriptions, God's field and God's building, that give us a picture of who we're to be together as God's church. Not just as Calvary Chapel or Calvary Chapels, but the Baptists and the Presbyterians and Assemblies of God and whoever and all those who truly know and truly love Jesus Christ and hold to the foundational truths of real biblical Christianity. Sound doctrine, so important. We know that, hey, you know, why is it that we can't be one with everybody? Every church, you know? Come on, what's wrong with you guys? You're against unity. You know how many times I've heard that? Well, here's the thing. When people have divided from Scripture clearly, I can't have unity comfortably. You know, when they've clearly divided from Scripture. Jesus said it himself. In Matthew, he said, hey, there's a day that's going to come when there's going to be many that are going to say, Lord, Lord, you know, hey, remember me. We cast out demons in your name. We prophesied in your name. And Jesus is going to say to those that sounded and looked very Christian, we never had a relationship. I never knew you. And he's going to say to them, away from me, ye workers of iniquity. The prophesying, the casting out of demons. Listen, it was the works of iniquity. It was sin. But there is a place, an important place to gather, and that's at the place of sound biblical doctrine. And again, we're not going to agree on everything. I understand that, okay? And there's a place for that, but there is a place to be very careful. But listen, when it comes to Jesus Christ, that he was born of a virgin, that he came to earth and lived in the flesh, lived a sinless life to prove himself as God, then died on the cross, sacrificed for my sins, and could do it for all sins because he was the creator of all men. And then he rose from the dead on the third day to prove it all again, just as the Old Testament prophets had said, and he himself had said of himself. And so with that, believing, eternal life is offered to all. It's not who I choose, it's who he chooses. And only those that he chooses, who we will see, have received. There will be, what's going to be another R word that's going to be evident, and someone who has truly believed. They're going to receive, but they're also going to prove that receiving by repentance. There's a turning away. You know, and it doesn't mean you're going to be perfect, but it means, you know what, you're going to see your sin, and it's going to disgust you. When it finally is shown to you, you might try to look away all you can, but when finally God shines that light on your sin and the darkness in your life, it's like, I don't want this anymore. I don't want it. And the backslider, those like that, God calls. Repentance is important. And it's that place of you and I making Jesus daily the Lord of your life, knowing and believing that he's coming back for his church. And you think about that, well, how do you know all that stuff, Steve? How can you prove all that? You know how you can know it? In your heart, completely. And prove it? Study the Bible. You study your Bible. Old Testament, as we were talking about, and New. It's all over the place. God's truth. So many scriptures that are prophetic, pointing to what Jesus has already done and also encouraging us in what is to come. And what is to come, again, he's coming back for his church. In John 14:1, classic, I love it. John 14:1, you don't need to turn there, but just listen carefully. Jesus said to his disciples, let not your hearts be troubled. Believe in God, believe also in me. In my Father's house are many rooms. If it were not so, would I have told you that I'm going to prepare a place for you? He says, no. He says, I'm going to prepare a place for you, and if I go to prepare a place for you, I will come again, and I love it, and I will take you to myself. It isn't a call to myself. He's already called, but he's going to take us to himself. I believe that's a perfect picture pointing to the rapture of the church, to be taken to Jesus.
that where I am, Jesus' words, you also may be. Where I am. Gosh, to be where Jesus is. What's so great about that? He's God. He loves you. You know, those that have loved him that we've read about and studied, those that we've lived with and grown with and that have prayed for us, they're going to be there too. I love it, you guys. Billy Graham wrote a book that our friend Jim Johnson used to have down in Kihei when he was working down at as a manager down at the condo place down there. He bought cases of them and he gave them to anybody that came to the place. You know, if they say, "Hey, what's this book?" He left them all around the pool. You know, and the title of the book by Billy Graham was "Where I Am." And so, of course, this book was published before he died, but it became much more popular after he died. And people are like, "Hey, where I am?" And you look at the cover, there's Billy's face, "Where I am." You're thinking, wow, he's in heaven. That's where he is. He is, but that's not what the book's about. The book is about this verse. It's about Jesus wanting us to be where he is. You know, that to see Billy, to see my mom and dad and all that, it's going to be like, yeah, hi, Jesus, you know? All those people that we think, gosh, I just want to be with them. And it's like, you see him and you realize, my gosh, we're the bride and he's the bridegroom and you're just going to want to be with him. And listen, all who believe this, Paul says, we who truly know and love Christ, Paul says, we are God's field. We're God's field. Now, there's those that study these things that tell us that this is to say that as God's field, we are God's workplace. And that works for me. We're his workplace, okay? We know that he does his work in us and in the church, and so that's good. But what does God do in his workplace in this field? Well, in John 15, turn to John 15, verse 1, if you've marked it already. Keep your place there, your finger there. If you got a real Bible, if you're using your phone, you'll just have to rely on, hopefully, power doesn't go out, you know, or you know, the Satan, the prince and power of the air, doesn't take over your phone at any time. Could happen. So especially if you got one of those with a little apple with the bite taken out of the back, you're done. Okay, you know. Just kidding. I don't know. All my family has them. We'll see, you know, at rapture, you know, who goes first. No, I'm just kidding. I'm just kidding. But here's the thing. Look, this is so cool. Look at John 15, 1. Jesus says it. I am the true vine. Why would he have to say, I am the true vine? Right off the bat. Because there's liars out there. There's deceivers. I'm the true vine. He says that my Father is the gardener, the vine dresser. And verse 2, he cuts off every branch in me that bears no fruit. So these are branches in him. We're not going to go into detail on this study, but these branches, those that are in Christ, branches in him that are bearing no fruit, and they're being cut off. You know, who knows your life, you know, who knows how God will just cut people off. Hey, you know, he calls you to repent. He calls you to repent. He calls you to repent. And all of a sudden, next thing you know, you've been cut off. There's a brokenness. There's not an openness. You know, you're still his, but you know, you're kind of like that one that's set on the shelf. I don't ever want to be that one. Like, who was it? F.B. Meyer in his book, you know, A Castaway. You don't want to be that one that's cast away, that through you doing all these things that you do and you blow it for something and next thing you know, a castaway. And I believe that's kind of what he's talking about here. But he says, every branch that is in me that bears no fruit is going to be cut off. Well, get this. Here it is. This is you guys, right? Every branch that does not bear fruit, he prunes so that it will be even more fruitful. You guys, the idea, if you're a fruit tree, you want to be fruitful, full of fruit. You know, so you got to be pruned. And we need to be pruned regularly because you guys know it. There's areas in our lives. I wrote in my notes, there's almost always areas. No, there's always areas in our lives that God needs to deal with. Need to be pruned. He's cutting away things out of our lives that would impede our growth. And he does it to impart his fruitfulness. And the cutting, of course, isn't the most comfortable thing for us to go through, but it's needed. I couldn't tell you how many things
I couldn't begin to tell you how many things there are in my life where I know God was pruning me and God was taking me through the grid of pain and hurt and suffering. And you guys, as I gotta let go of something that maybe I shouldn't have such a tight grip on. And God's going, I want you to just trust me. I want you to fully trust me.

are blessed that you chose to join us today as we study God's Word together. Our hope is that each time you listen, you will be strengthened, encouraged, and comforted by God's Word. 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
3: Well, good afternoon and welcome to Bridge Bible Talk. 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Pastor Lloyd, we have a good friend, one of your good friends as well, Pastor Bobby Hargreaves, is having a men's conference, and I want to just kind of let those listeners in the New York area know that this Friday and Saturday, ages 13 and over, for this men's conference, it's going to be held at the church, Calvary Chapel, Hudson Valley, and a great time of fellowship and good speakers. But
4: up in the Poughkeepsie area, for those who know, and you know Pastor Bobby, he's also on the radio.
3: Right, and he's been on Bridge Bible Talk as well.
4: Yeah, yep.
3: But unfortunately, something took place with his brother.
4: Yeah, pray for him. The pastor's wives are meeting in Sandy Cove. His wife didn't go down there because his brother, very well-built, in-shape guy, even though he's 60, he was up in a tree and did some cutting, and it had an unfortunate situation. It hit him, knocked him 25 feet down. So they weren't sure whether he was going to make it. And right now, they're still waiting for him to respond. So pray for Michael Hargreaves. That would be a great prayer request to go out.
3: Yes, absolutely. Keep him in your prayers.
4: Lord, we do just commit that to you. We ask that you would just intervene and pray, Father, you show yourself powerful, Lord. And we pray for Grace out there, which I also know just went through a very serious operation or is in the process. Lord, and many others that are listening, that are they're calling with their Bible question, but Lord, everyone has some burden, some issue, Lord, and we pray that we would be inspired to just look to you, Lord, and lay that burden at your feet. Pray you'd answer in Jesus' name. Amen.
3: Amen. Thanks again for the prayers. 888-712-7434. We're going to start off the program with a YouTube question from Naz. This came from yesterday, Pastor Lloyd. The question is, why pray for peace in the Middle East when all these things are supposed to happen? I believe it's in reference to Revelation.
4: Yeah, we know all of these things are going to happen in the way that the Lord has determined. But here's the thing, we are ambassadors. He's called us, he sent us in the world to bring the gospel message. And as time gets closer and these things will unfold, it should give us a greater urgency to see that role. But it doesn't mean that praying for the peace in the Middle East is really, we pray for opportunities for the gospel to get there. Right now, we just had a seminar in how to minister to Muslims, how to reach Muslims for Christ. And this is the big issue. I think this could be one of the greatest revivals as they start. I mean, for years, the Bible has taken hits from historical criticism and came out shining as more archaeology, more discovery, more information, more stones and coins and, you know, very